0: Sailed towards an Iranian port, a U.S. aircraft fired on the ship with a Hellfire missile hitting the ship's engine room and disabling that vessel. All of this, of course, happening as we wait for any developments coming from the White House regarding a potential deal between the U.S. and Iran. It sounded like we were going to get one yesterday, at least from the president, but after a closed-door security briefing, there haven't been any updates.
1: That is Fox's Jeff Paul. Anti-ICE protests continue outside New Jersey's Delaney Hall ICE Detention Center. New Jersey Governor Mikey Sherrill at a press conference calling out Homeland Security.
2: They have not been running this facility well. They've not been running it competently. They have been increasing tensions in a way that's not helpful to public safety. This is not what we believe in here in New Jersey. We are doing our job. We are keeping the public safe.
1: Those protests have been going on for days and have led to several violent confrontations. Six people were arrested on Friday night. Details are emerging after a deadly bus crash in Virginia Friday where the driver hit several cars, killing five people and injuring over 40 others. Five of those hurt are still hospitalized. NTSB board member Tom Chapman.
3: We're looking for, sleep issues, distraction issues, potential drug and alcohol issues.
1: A preliminary report of that accident expected within 30 days. 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

0: horrifying headline. 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Over 121,000 children's squeeze toys sold at Walmart and Ollie's recalled over asbestos fears. 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
0: I'm a little proud of myself. 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
1: Along with Brass Monkey.
0: That's a funky monkey. And it joins Funky Cat and Funky Pig.
1: That feels like someone was trying too hard in the marketing department.
0: It sounds like someone wasn't trying at all in the marketing.
1: So where were these sold?
0: These were sold. They were sold at Walmart and Ollie's.
1: Oh, no.
0: And they were been recalled due to, quote, risk of serious injury or death from asbestos exposure.
1: Good Lord. This breaks my heart for a number of reasons, but one of them being, you know, my fondness for Ollie's.
0: Oh, yes.
1: Ollie's is one of these discount places. I don't think they're nationwide, but at least they're in the middle. Are they nationwide?
0: Oh, who doesn't love Ollie's? Good stuff cheap.
1: Oh, yeah. So you can walk into an Ollie's, be in the middle of the store, and to your right, there'll be LVP flooring, and to your left, Count Chocula.
0: Right. You can buy a garden hose or a rug. And this is not, Ollie's did nothing wrong here.
1: No.
0: Ollie's did nothing wrong. This is about the company, which the Orb Factory Limited, based in Canada, and of course manufactured in China. It's got the date code 310-2491A. 310-2491A.
1: It may be a good idea if you just have a funky golden monkey in general to toss it.
0: Oh, yeah. Oh, absolutely.
1: But where... So this the question needs to be asked. Where on earth... Well, apparently China. Would there be asbestos even around in the manufacturing process?
0: It's got a sand in it, and then the sand was... The asbestos was in the sand. I don't know. I don't have an answer. What I would immediately go to, the thing that I would immediately jump to, is that if it is in the Funky Monkey, first of all, what can you actually trust? Isn't it in something else? Isn't it? What else do they produce over there? If the toy has been ruptured or pierced, or the sand has escaped the toy, the Orb Factory has directed consumers to put on a mask and gloves and use damp cloths to pick up any sand that has leaked out. Put the toy, clothes, masks, and gloves in a heavy-duty plastic bag. Then place this bag into a second bag that is to be sealed with tape.
1: And don't put it anywhere near Happy Fun Ball.
0: That's the joke! You son of a... You stole my line!
1: I'm sorry.
0: You want to describe what Happy Fun Ball is?
1: Happy Fun Ball is... It was a Saturday Night Live, one of their little fake commercials for a toy... And the commercial itself marketing the toy was 3 seconds long, followed by all of the warnings about Happy Fun Ball and what it could do to you. And it would be certain things at first, innocent enough, don't bounce at Happy Fun Ball. And then eventually it was don't mock Happy Fun Ball.
0: Happy Fun Ball contains a liquid core, which if exposed due to rupture, should not be touched, inhaled, or looked at. Do not use Happy Fun Ball on concrete. Discontinue use of Happy Fun Ball if any of the following occurs. Itching, vertigo, dizziness, tingling in extremities, loss of balance or coordination, slurred speech, temporary blindness, profuse sweating, or heart palpitations. If Happy Fun Ball begins to smoke, get away immediately. Seek shelter and cover head. Happy Fun Ball may stick to certain types of skin.
1: Oh.
0: When not in use, Happy Fun Ball should be returned to its special container and kept under refrigeration.
1: Do not mock Happy Fun Ball.
0: Ingredients of Happy Fun Ball include an unknown glowing substance which filters, presumably from outer space. Fingers was in mid-sip. Mid-sip when I hit that one. Do not taunt Happy Fun Ball.
1: That's what it was.
0: Happy Fun Ball has been shipped to our troops in Saudi Arabia and is also being dropped by our warplanes in Iraq.
1: Oh,
0: wow.
1: That's late night comedy right there.
0: Do we owe Saturday Night Live money now? Do we? Wow, that's great work, guys. Saturday Night Live. Remember then? It is scary, though.
1: Sand.
0: Some grandma bought it for their grandkids.
1: Oh boy, can you imagine? You buy your grandkid. You think you're doing a good thing. You go to a local discount store, and you see a funky golden monkey, and you say, "My goodness, little Agnes the Third would love that."
0: Right.
1: And
0: right.
1: And little Agnes is chewing on it, and all of a sudden it's spewing
0: little Agnes
1: sand.
0: Is chewing on it. Yeah. Oh gosh, it's a kid's toy.
1: Sand flying everywhere.
0: Oh my. We've discussed this before. You know, there's a massive recall on some pet foods right now. Raw Energy, R-A-A-W, Raw Energy. And we've talked about, are there just more recalls? Are we getting better at finding the issues, or are we getting worse at building the thing? And I really think it's the latter. We're getting worse at building the thing. Asbestos.
1: Well, you know, the thing is, when you depend on China for quality control, and it's so far away, some of these things, unfortunately, will slip through the cracks. And when you become more and more dependent on places like China for your goods, I could see where more and more recalls could happen.
0: Have people, do you think, looked at, oh, this is made in China, I'm not doing this anymore. I'll get something else. I'll grab something else. Not in this case, but in general?
1: You're saying that people possibly may say to themselves, I want my funky golden monkey made somewhere other than China?
0: I'm just not buying as much Chinese-made.
1: I think there's a lot
0: correct.
1: Of that. But the problem is, you know, you and I have, over the course of the years, tried to find different equipment and stuff to use that was not made in China. Hard. And it's really, really hard.
0: Electronic equipment, recording equipment, video equipment. It's difficult. It is very, very
1: tough. Try computer monitors. It's tough. Televisions, you know. So, yeah, it's tough.
0: Let's
1: eat, drink, smoke.
0: Happy Fun Ball. Keep it here.
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0: One of the hardest things to do when preparing for the show and grabbing a bourbon or a rye for you is that sometimes you're in a local liquor store and you want to try something, you want to bring it to the show, but it's a barrel pick. And if it's a barrel pick, it's sometimes very different than what the masses of us can get. But sometimes that's the way it works. It's Eat, Drink, Smoke. I'm Tony Katz. And that right there is America's favorite amateur drinker, Fingers Malloy. What?
1: Tony is being very kind right now.
0: Why?
1: because I made an old man mistake.
0: You made an old man mistake?
1: When I purchase this bottle, I always look for something that is available to the masses.
0: Right.
1: Available to the masses.
0: Right.
1: And as I left, I found out something different about this bottle, but I'm still excited to try it.
0: What did you find out different?
1: That this particular bottle. What's the name of it, Tony?
0: Cody Road. This is the Cody Road Single Barrel Rye, is what this is. Oh, right here. 95% rye, 5% malted barley, coming in at, now this one is 96 proof, correct? Or is this 92? This is the 92 proof. And that's what made it, yes. It was like, hey, some of them are different. So normally it comes in, no, I take it back. They're all 92 proof.
1: Oh, okay.
0: So this is 92 proof. No applause from fingers. Well, I thought maybe it was a little bit different because it was a barrel pick from a local liquor store. There's a lot of those. And they pride themselves on it. It's something special and unique, and I appreciate that. It's the liquor store doing what they can to compete in a world that's very, very difficult to compete in, right? How do you have something different? How do you create something different than what other liquor stores have, all the product that's on the shelf, and more stuff seemingly constantly? This is batch 6023.
1: Is it? It has to be, right? That's not a one at the end of it, is it?
0: Nah, it's like somebody just wrote a little doodle.
1: Okay.
0: You think this is about batch 6231? Nah, it doesn't even look like a one. It looks like a little doodle.
1: 60,231. Yeah, I look at it like, there's no way.
0: But I do like a good rye. And this comes out of Iowa. The Mississippi River Distilling Company is who does this right here. So we poured this out. Rye, let me just put that right.
1: There you right. go. That's
0: there?
1: It right there.
0: Okay, I'll put it right there.
1: That
0: sounds good. And it's a little bit golden pale, right? It's almost got the coloring of an IPA, which does not make me happy whatsoever. It does not. And there is no viscosity here. It is not sticking to the glass at all. What? I'm being honest.
1: You are being honest.
0: It might be delicious.
1: It may be delicious. It
0: could very well be lovely. Okay. I am not knocking your pick. This could be the best bourbon we've had all year. This could be it, fingers.
1: I can't do this.
0: Actually, the nose is pretty good. Remember, this is a rye. This is not a bourbon, right? So a bourbon would be 51% corn. This has to be at least 51% rye, and this is 95% rye. So this should have a serious bit of spice to it.
1: But here's the thing. You have to really get your nose in there.
0: Yeah, but it's pretty.
1: So
0: no ethanol whatsoever. It's a little fruity.
1: Is it a little orchard?
0: Yeah. Yeah, but there's also something happening underneath. There's almost like a cake thing happening underneath. Like a banana
1: vanilla,
0: bread.
1: Vanilla cake?
0: Maybe it's vanilla. I think a banana bread underneath.
1: Huh.
0: And then
1: not a lot of rye spice.
0: No, not at all. Not at all. I think you have to dig for any little bit of spice a little bit. But it's a lovely nose. You got to get your nose in there, but it's a lovely nose. But you know what, Fingers Malloy? We've done enough mocking your choices today. Mocking your choices and your old man issues.
1: We could go mock a lot of my choices over the years.
0: Are you ready for this?
1: I've been ready for this for years.
0: He is doing what is known as the Kentucky Chew, moving the juice around the palate, getting a feel for the juice. I'm a believer in the two sips. First sip to set the taste buds. The second sip to really get an idea of the flavors and where you're at. Fingers, what say you? Oh, he's going back in, ladies and gentlemen. He is doing that's a big sip. That was a man sip. That was, I'm getting too old for this kind of sip. What is going on with you? I don't know what your face is doing. It's not that you look sad.
1: So here's what's interesting. Work with me.

0: on this.
1: I'll work with you on this, Boo.
0: It's got a little Tennessee whiskey mixed with rye.
2: It's got a little bit of a Jack thing going?
0: It's got that banana that you would get from a Tennessee, like a Jack. The rye spice is there. There is maybe a little bit of baking spice, too. It's got some pepper on the finish. It's not, to me, what you would expect from a rye. I don't know if it would be something that you would consider a traditional rye drinker would be like, oh, that's my rye. But it's really nice.
1: All right, I'm going in. I'm going in the Cody Road, CODYROAD. This is the single barrel rye out of LeClaire, Iowa. Love you, Iowa. Here we go.
0: He's going in, ladies.

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2: That's pretty good.
3: Fruitier than I would have thought.
2: Much. I can see where you're getting the banana thing from. And that spice is easy. Lays over the full tongue, gets a little bit into the cheek. No burn. Maybe there's a slight heat upper chest. Oh, that's fine. I think a cube is going to absolutely destroy this. 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But neat? 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See? 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
2: Is this in your liquor cabinet, Fingers Malloy, the Cody Rhodes single barrel rye for
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2: No, not mine either. It is better than I thought it would be, though.
4: Yeah. I would have been really happy at $30 a bottle.
2: Yeah, the issue here is that it is thin.
4: Yeah.
2: Right? It does get into a little bit of the cheek, but it hits thin. There, the finish then gets to a little bit of that bitter, and it gets there too quickly. Not enough of that orchard is lingering, that banana that you're talking about.
4: Are you getting any pepper on the finish? Like a peppery finish? Maybe one man's bitter is another man's pepper. No.
2: I just want to see how long I keep that up. 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
4: No.
2: Not $49.95. 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
8: I'm Carmen Roberts. Virginia State Police charged the driver of the bus that crashed on I-95 yesterday, killing five and injuring more than 40 with involuntary manslaughter. 48-year-old Jing Dong from Staten Island, New York. The NTSB's Tom Chapman tells reporters federal investigators are still looking into the crash.
9: We're looking for, sleep issues, distraction issues, potential drug and alcohol issues.
8: New Jersey sets up safe zones outside the ICE detention center in Newark for people to protest peacefully, but that's not how it went last night.
10: Instead, we saw state police march in. They used shields and batons and then used pepper spray and flashbangs to try and clear the protesters out.
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12: 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Smoking from Cuban Seed Cigar, what they call their Cohiba Grand Pyramid. This is a 6.5 by 54, it's got that Corojo Habano wrapper. I can't really tell you. You talked about the wood on this cigar from the beginning there, and I think that that's right. It has had a little spice develop into it as I'm starting the second third of the cigar. It has been a little hard to work with, and we've smoked some other ones that didn't have this issue. So it's possible it's just this one right here, and that's frustrating. And at $55 a cigar, I am not paying for problems, right? So I would go back to them and say, on this one, something's up. But we've had some of the other ones, not a problem in the world. Nice stick.
13: Cigar smoking, it's supposed to be relaxing. And when it starts feeling like work, that's not relaxing. So, I completely agree with you. I've had the same issues, but

0: like you said, you know, and what we mentioned earlier in the show, we had a few weeks ago, we were driving.
1: Yeah.
0: And it was
1: lovely.
0: Wonderful. Didn't have any issues at all. Nice, even burn.
1: And I forget which one it was. It was a fuller flavor, too. The flavor here is nice. You know, you talk about that wood. That wood is still there. That spice from leather is still there. I happen to like both of those things. But I'm into the second, third, and because we've had to do a little bit of work, to me, the flavor is monotone. It has remained the same. It hasn't richened up or anything else or taken some turns. And if the issue with your cigar is keeping from being able to pick up those things, that's a frustration. And that's this one, this specific cigar, but it could be that that it rolled differently by a different roller. You might have a different experience altogether.
0: Yeah.
1: Right? So I wouldn't throw the baby out with the bathwater with Cuban Seed Cigar, thecubanseed.com. But rather, right now, as we're smoking it, we don't lie. There's nice flavors, but it is a monotone flavor. Right now, I'm smoking better than I have been.
0: I was about to say the same thing. This is really the first time that I've been able to consistently set it down and have it still smoking, be able to pick it up and draw without having to relight it. Having said that, are you surprised that I expected a little bit more spice off of this? And that's not a complaint, because I do enjoy the flavor profile. I thought it would be a little spicier than it is.
1: I thought it would as well. Corojo Habano wrapper, as they described it, I thought it would have a little more punch. And, you know, you talked about getting a white pepper hit off the front. I would have thought maybe it would have been thicker black pepper. Maybe you would have had hints of red pepper. But I'm not getting any pepper on this at all. I believe that is a leather spice that I'm getting, and it is really concentrated middle front of tongue. That's where I'm really getting it from. I think we got to start looking at where taste buds are and what flavors you get from certain areas, and maybe we can better define some of those things. Try the brand. I am not a buyer at $55. I'm just not.
0: I'm not either, because, you know, For me, it's a value conversation, and when you start getting, you know, for me, a splurge stick is a lot of times over $40 a stick. So this would really have to knock my socks off. So that's just from my perspective. Someone else may be like, what are you talking about? You know, between the amount of work we've had to put into this so far, I'm probably out at $55 a stick.
1: And we are drinking Cody Road, R-O-A-D, Cody Road. This is their single barrel rye, 95% rye, 5% barley, $49.95 a bottle, which was a little rich for the blood for this. Although, nicely done, just a little rich for the money. I have gotten mine now on a cube, right? Water brings down proof. This is only 92 proof. Water brings down proof. Some flavors more muted, some flavors more pronounced. It can change the complexion. Something you don't like neat, you might love rocks. Something you love neat, you might despise rocks. Fingers added a little bit of water to his right there. So I'm going to go in and try this on the cube right here.
0: So he's going in. I, of course, just added my water with my eyedropper. He's got it on the big cube.
1: Well, actually, yeah, it took away the richness. It did exactly what I thought it was going to do. This was already something that played thin. It definitely had some nice flavor neat. Really, it's like, okay, yeah, this is fine. It's like the spice got really streamlined.
0: Okay.
1: Right? It's all back of tongue into the throat. Is where it is. That little bit of banana that you were talking about, a little bit of orchard that we were talking about, that goes simply through. And what actually picks up is a little bit of the alcohol. That's what you actually get, and that's what you're left with here in the finish. Hold on a second.
0: Oh, look at you going back in for a second sip. And
1: it's
0: fine?
1: It's fine. It's fine. You're not going to throw it out of bed. You just might not tell your friends about what happened last night.
0: There it is.
1: It's not it. If you want easy. It didn't wash away completely like I thought a cube would do. And I only have one cube here, not even a sphere, just one cube. It didn't wash away flavor completely. It just brought it down to a place where I would much rather have it neat.
0: Sometimes it's fine to say it's fine.
1: Yes.
0: But at $50 a bottle, it should be more than... It's
1: You'd
0: fine.
1: Want it to be more than fine. You added a little bit of water to your fingers, Malloy. And what say you with that right there? Because you added more than a drop, right? You add a few drops, we should say.
0: Yeah, it took that little bit of rye spice that was there away.
1: It's actually concentrated some heat in the throat itself.
0: Actually, for me, the orchard kind of stayed. That banana stayed.
1: Okay.
0: But that rye spice that was there before is gone. Again, you know, not, you know, basically piggybacking off what you said. It's fine. It's fine.
1: It's fine.
0: But at $50 a bottle, it's hard for me to say yes in the liquor cabinet. But by all means, if you see it at your local lounge, give it a try. Let us know what you think.
1: It is time, Fingers Malloy, for News of the Week.
0: Tony.
1: Oh, come on.
0: What?
1: Every time.
0: This story is ripped from the headlines. NPR is restructuring its newsroom, including cutting some reporting and editing jobs as it attempts to keep pace and adjust without federal subsidies.
1: Okay, what else you got? Don't ask me to care at all about NPR. I'm in the radio business, and we are on radio stations across the country. 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We will get to that. We're going to have a full list of the stations over at EatDrinkSmokeShow.com. Thrilled to have everybody here. We'll be making introductions in the next couple of weeks. They are all fighting for advertisers, reaching out to people, having to prove themselves every day. They don't get any subsidies. Now all of a sudden NPR has to actually be in business. Don't want to hear their complaints. What else you got?
0: But don't you want to hear more though?
1: Sure.
0: What I find fascinating about this, and you hit the nail on the head, the amount of job losses that have occurred in the radio industry over the past decade.
1: Oh, yeah.
0: And making major headlines, NPR is cutting back 300 employees. And you would think all of media is coming to a screeching halt over this.
1: If you and I lose our job, no one at one of the big networks is going to care. But a cut of 300 jobs, listen, I'm not happy people lose jobs.
0: Of course not.
1: But the jobs were government subsidies. And it's going to lead, what we're doing, my gosh, it's so terrible. It's not so terrible. They should have no public funding. Let me say it again. They should have no public funding whatsoever. I don't feel for them at all. They never deserve the money.
0: Well, I feel for the people that lost their jobs. But the entity as a whole, like you said, I have a big problem with media being subsidized by the government.
1: With us. That's all I ask. Do better than us. That's fine. But compete with us. Don't ask for the government handout. I remain steadfast in my oh well.
0: Ripped from the headlines.
1: Eat, drink, smoke.
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10: 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Not on time, but all the rest. They've gotten worse. You know it. I know it. The Latvians know it. They've gotten worse. I stole your line. I stole your line right there.
11: I want to ask a serious question.
10: Yeah?
11: Does anyone under the age of 60 still get any important mail?
10: So the answer is yes, of course.
11: They do?
10: So, yeah, there's IRS correspondence. There's all kinds of things that happen in the mail.
11: But usually the IRS, if you're getting something from the IRS, it's usually handed to you directly. Here you go. Sorry about your luck.
10: Well, I haven't gotten those. So, A, I do think that they do. Secondly, you still have a post, you still have a mailbox, so you want it to look good. We replaced ours a few years ago. I have thought about doing one of the more custom, cool styled. Oh, yeah.
11: Oh, that's not where I was. That's not the reason why I raised an eyebrow.
10: What?
11: Are you allowed to get a little bit funky with your mailbox?
10: Oh, you're talking about HOA stuff?
11: Yes.
10: Come and get me.
11: That's the hill you want to die on?
10: The HOA here says, hey, thanks for being one of the people who actually paid. Like, that's the HOA here.
11: Okay.
10: It's not a thing.
11: Well, it's a little different where I live.
10: Oh, yeah?
11: Yeah.
10: Casa Fingers?
11: Yes.
10: With Agnes. Agnes.

0: Junior and Agnes the Third?
1: That's right. All of the mailboxes look the same, same color, and they're very strict about that. You can't get crazy and have like a rooster mailbox or something like that. And the other thing, too, is we have an older gentleman in the neighborhood who likes to walk around and monitor such things. And
0: have you met such older gentlemen?
1: This older gentleman.
0: Oh, happy day. By the way, is the older gentleman you?
1: No, it's not okay. Me. Like, I give a crap. Yes, that's what I like to do. I like to walk around the neighborhood. If anybody knows me, they know I would walk around the neighborhood and just like to start talking to strangers.
0: With a safety vest and a clipboard? This, and a ruler?
1: This guy walks around the neighborhood with his grabber.
0: He's got grabber, doesn't
1: he? Yeah, the little grabber that you don't have to bend over to pick up trash.
0: Sure.
1: And
0: I was thinking of getting you that for Christmas.
1: I have four. Having said that, he has come up to me a few times and started the conversation with, you know, you really shouldn't park any cars in the road. That was the, hi, he said, hi, I'm Bob. And, you know, notice you really shouldn't be parking any cars in the road because they may get hit. I was like, well, that's the risk I'm willing to take, I guess.
0: Is that what you said?
1: Yes. I've had three conversations with him. Hold on. And mind you, I don't park in the road hardly at all. But as you know, we've had construction going on at the house. We're finishing the basement, and sometimes these things happen where for a couple of hours I have a car parked in front of my home, just like everybody else in the neighborhood. But apparently in my area of the neighborhood, it creates a little bit of a bottleneck in traffic.
0: So when you said to him, that's a risk I'm willing to take, which is a great answer, what did he say?
1: I'm just saying I'm concerned that you know, I don't want to see anyone hit your car.
0: And then he walked away.
1: Oh, no. Then he sat there and talked my ear off about other things in the neighborhood. And
0: I wouldn't have given anything to see this guy.
1: My soul almost completely left my body.
0: Right.
1: It's happened three times. One time I was out, there was some emissions part that I had to replace on my car. So I was in the driveway, the hood up, and then all of a sudden I heard a clippity-clop coming up the neighborhood. I'm like, oh, this is Bob. I bet this is Bob. He's like, working on your car?
0: Did you say no?
1: I wanted to. I was like, no, just taking a nap.
0: Not a car, time machine.
1: You woke me up. I was in mid-slumber. And then the car thing again. And it's just like, he walks and he's one of these guys. And I take it, it's not like this in your neighborhood. Who he knows everyone's issue in the neighborhood because he walks around and talks to everybody.
0: Right.
1: So this person's got a little mildew on his siding that needs to be taken care of. And this person over here.
0: Got the gout.
1: Are you spying on? Do you have microphones in the driveway?
0: Got the gout.
1: So I am absolutely.
0: But he's not with the HOA. He's just a busybody.
1: He is with the HOA.
0: Oh.
1: Yes. So it's one of those things where it's like, okay, you want to tell the guy to bug off, but then also you don't want all of these nuisance letters about, you know, oh, your grass last week was 4.5 inches and it needs to only be 4.
0: So you live in fear of the HOA guy?
1: I'm not in fear. I just want to be left alone. That's all. Just want to be left alone, Tony. I'm not scared.
0: Every car in the street, but sideways.
1: I actually told Agnes that. I said, you know what? I should take all of the cars and park them the wrong way on the wrong side of the street. Just to see what happens.
0: I'll do it. I will do it. I will bring a cadre of people over.
1: It's always...
0: Oh, my God. He is pained. He is pained to do this.
1: No, here's the deal. You want the neighborhood to be nice.
0: Right.
1: An HOA, in theory, sounds wonderful, but in practice is terrible. You want the neighborhood to be nice. You would hope that people in the neighborhood would want to take care of the homes, want to take care of their yards. And so it's like, oh, yeah, that's great. We'll have an association and there'll be some standards. But then you give someone that much power and a grabber. And next thing you know, it goes right to their head and they're going around talking to neighbors about parking in a city street.
0: Struggle's real. You know what I would do?
1: What would you do, Tony?
0: 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You had the sirloins the other day. You had the sirloins and?
1: It was magnificent.
0: Magnificent.
1: Did the whole sear in the cast iron skillet. Wonderful. 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
7: Still protesting, but not as violently. I'm Carmen Roberts, Fox News. As night falls on a seventh day of protest outside an ICE detention center in Newark, New Jersey, protesters for and against ICE are there. And rather than ICE agents, state police are in charge of security, a change Governor Mikey Sherrill enacted yesterday. Fox's Steve Harrigan is out Delaney Hall with more on that.
8: The police are being engaged, they're being called to, but there's not the threats or the real serious agitation that happens whenever an ICE agent appears. So a slight shift in tone. We're going to see if that carries over into the nighttime, if there will be violence. Now, it was Newark police out in front last night as well, and there was violence overnight. Police marched first with ballistic shields. They were followed by officers on horseback. They had to release chemical irritants, tear gas, and flashbang grenades in order to clear the street.
7: Anti-ICE protesters claim the detention center is not being run humanely. Virginia State Police charged the driver of the bus that crashed into several cars on I-95 yesterday with involuntary manslaughter. 48-year-old Jing Dong is from Staten Island, New York. That crash killed five people and injured more than 40. And the world is still waiting to hear from President Trump over whether he's accepted a deal to extend the ceasefire with Iran and reopen the Strait of Hormuz.
9: The White House says that he met with top aides for about 2 hours in the Situation Room discussing the latest of this potential deal. The president underscoring his demand that Iran can never possess a nuclear weapon. Iran laying out its demands, but the Parliament National Security Leader saying this week. Iran wants, quote, the right to enriched uranium, possession of enriched uranium, authority over the Strait of Hormuz, and the removal of sanctions. Democrats are criticizing the administration, and they argue that this conflict is only strengthening the regime.
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1: Oh, hot damn, back in action. Hour number two of Fox Across America with Jimmy Failla. It is a stacked deck the rest of the way. Lara Trump, presidential daughter-in-law, my lead-in on your television sets on Saturday night. She's going to join us right here on the radio. We're also going to yuck it up with Rachel Campos Duffy. She is, of course, a Fox and Friends weekend host and the co-host of A Marriage with Sean Duffy, your transportation secretary, a man who has 9 kids. And everybody said when he became the press secretary that I should have gotten the job, not him. And by everybody, I do mean the voices in my head. But the point is, Sean Duffy, yeah, he's got 9 kids. He knows a thing or two about transportation, but I make this point all the time. 9 kids can be distracted with an iPad or an iPhone. I am a New York City cab driver. Okay, try distracting the ninja fight in the back seat or the time traveler with no pants on that wants you to get him to LaGuardia Airport on time.
2: What the hell did you just say?
1: I said the truth. I have dealt with a lot more adversity on the road than anybody who's ever going to be travel secretary or transportation secretary or whatever the hell you call it. Now is not about me lobbying for a job in the Trump administration. It's about you and I doing another kick-ass hour of radio.
3: Can you dig it? Can you dig it? Can you dig it?
1: 888-788-9910, the phone number. And the rule is the same every day, every hour. Be a Republican, be a Democrat. Just don't be a bang. So we haven't spent a lot of time on Graham Plattner, who is running for Senate up in Maine.
4: This guy's a serious ass.
1: Okay, and a lot's been said about the character of this man because he does have an actual Nazi tattoo. If you remember the Coptic cross that Pete Hegseth wears, we were told is a Nazi tattoo.
5: You're not telling me the truth.
1: Yet that cross that is on Pete Hegseth's body is in most of the churches throughout the world, including the Church of England, okay, where King Charles was coronated, not because it has anything to do with Nazi faith whatsoever, but because the media peddled that narrative as a way of discrediting a guy like Pete Hegseth, okay?
6: That's why I don't read the newspaper, because it's garbage, and the editor that let it come out is garbage.
1: Is it ever? But now you've got a Democrat running with an actual Nazi tattoo. He says he got when he was young and he was drunk and he was full of bad ideas. And every Democrat that told you Pete Hegseth was a Nazi and couldn't be in office, that said Elon Musk did a Nazi salute at Trump's inauguration by saying, "My heart goes out to you." Something that literally 99% of the politicians do at some point during a year of campaigning. Cory Booker's done it a million times. AOC's done it a million times. They all do it. Zoran Mamdani does it at every one of his rallies. Now, to be honest with you, if you're going to look into somebody wanting to harm the Jewish faith, Zoran Mamdani is suspect A, B, and C, but I don't actually believe he's doing a Nazi salute. No one believes Elon Musk was doing a Nazi salute. But a guy who went out and got an actual Nazi tattoo is being endorsed by the entire Democrat Party.
7: This is total crap.
1: And of course, right now he's being slandered because yesterday was Memorial Day, and there's a pretty viral clip out there of him saying a Purple Heart recipient was a stupid mother effer and he deserved to die. You know, Graham Plattner's a jackass with a big mouth. And he's kind of tapped into that same intellectual laziness and that economic illiteracy that brings a lot of young, entitled white people like him towards socialism. Hey, I suck at everything. Give me other people's stuff. That's the real problem. It's not the lack of personal responsibility or initiative in my life. It's not me not having the wherewithal to make good decisions and hold myself accountable for the bad ones. No, the real problem is there's some very successful people out there that have worked a lot harder than I have, that have innovated a lot harder than I have, that have driven themselves to a standard I or most people learning about them couldn't even fathom. And I think the real problem is those underachievers, okay, aren't taking enough from those overachievers. I think that's the real problem in society, and that's what Graham Plattner's running on. And he's catering to a lot of self-hating white people who don't want to do the work. Okay, and he's now campaigning arm in arm with Bernie Sanders, talking about the oligarchy. Can we stop saying, no one says the word oligarchy. There's not a single mom trying to put food on the table right now that comes home and talks about the oligarchy. No one does. But it's a Bernie Sanders term that he's trying to make happen. The only person who would ever say oligarchy to you is Joe Biden if he was doing a commercial for the Olive Garden.
2: Tell him like it is.
1: Come on down, the oligarchy. You got free breadsticks. Cut! Joe, you screwed it up.
4: Uh-oh, I'm in trouble.
1: It's the Olive Garden. Okay, take it again. Hey, folks, Joe Biden here. Come on down to the oligarchy. You got a cut! Come on!
5: Come on, man.
1: And that's the point. No one says oligarchy. No one in their regular life on a daily basis says the word oligarchy. But Bernie Sanders gets out there because he's been running on class warfare his whole life while simultaneously trying to climb up the class ladder. Bernie Sanders, as you know, used to rail against the millionaires and the billionaires. But now if you notice, Bernie Sanders only rails against the billionaires because he became one of the millionaires.
8: What a fraud.
1: Totally. But Graham Plattner, like Bernie, like Mom Donnie, like AOC, is catering to that faction of liberalism, which is a growing faction, guys, that wants free stuff. They don't want to work. They don't want to achieve. They don't want to push themselves. They don't want to work an overnight shift. They don't want to stay up for an all-nighter writing a paper or getting a presentation done. They're certainly not going to go drive my taxi 84 hours a week and do stand-up at night like I did. Okay, because they just have decided in this everybody gets a trophy world that if we're going to treat the losers like winners on a soccer field, we should be treating the losers like the winners when it comes to everyday life. Okay, that's what they're doing. Here is Graham Plattner sitting with Bernie Sanders on MS Now, and they're talking about this Jeff Bezos clip. Jeff Bezos said last week, hey, you can raise my taxes, but it's not going to solve anybody's problems because the spending is the issue. Now, to be clear, Jeff Bezos is right. We're the richest country in the history of the world. We take in more tax revenue right now on this Tuesday, May the 26th, 2026. We take in more tax dollars right now than we ever have at any point in the history of this country. And yet we are $36 trillion in debt. Why? Not because we don't take in enough money. I just told you we take in more money than anybody in the world. It's because we're spending more than we're making. Okay, that is the problem. But if you're a politician and you need people to vote for you, you need to offer them some type of tangible solution. So what the politicians are catering to on the left are the lazy people who don't want to do the work, who can easily be fed a narrative of, well, your real problems don't come from the fact that you don't work or contribute anything meaningful to society. Your real problems come from some people just being so much more successful than you in this capitalistic system that it's only fair that we just start taking their stuff. Okay, that's who they're catering to. People who don't want to do the work, but live a life that reflects as if they did. Here is Graham Plattner, clip 11, talking about Jeff Bezos.
9: No, I think it's abject nonsense. I think that's what somebody says when they don't want to see their taxes go up. There's absolutely no question that if we target the wealth where it has been hoarded, frankly, for decades at this point, and we pull it back into our system and put it into social programs like healthcare, like childcare, like paying teachers what they are worth, we will absolutely improve the lives of working Americans and, quite frankly, improve our society as a whole. I think what he is pitching is propaganda. It's meant to protect himself and protect his crony friends. And we're going to come after them for it.
10: Thank you for the education, gentlemen. We've just received a PhD in stupidity.
1: Okay, just weapons grade stupid. This narrative that anyone who's a billionaire is somehow evil, somehow gamed the system. They're competing in the same system you are. They might have been brilliant. Like Amazon obviously has changed the entire world existence. Okay, Elon Musk is helping blind people see and paralyzed people walk. The idea that he doesn't deserve whatever market reward there is for that level of innovation is like breathtakingly stupid. But again, these people aren't here to educate you because if you were smart and you had perspective, there's no way you could vote for any of these idiots. But Graham Plattner tries to reduce it to, oh, they just don't want to pay more in taxes. Guys, he's worth hundreds of billions of dollars. If he does pay more in taxes, he's not going to feel it. He's not going to know. That's not the aversion. The aversion is people in the private sector that have made billions of dollars did so by not rewarding inefficiency. They did so by not rewarding incompetence. The reason billionaires don't want to give the government more of their money is Jeff Bezos, okay, paid $2 billion in personal taxes last year. $2 billion in taxes. And the government took his $2 billion and spent well beyond it. Do you know if you confiscated every dime Jeff Bezos and Elon Musk are worth, you could only fund the federal government for about 3.5 weeks at the rate we currently spend money. So what happens if you round up every billionaire dollar in the world, a month goes by, we have no more billionaires, and we have no more of their money? What happens next?
2: So I guess we have some issues.
1: It's not a revenue problem. It's a spending problem. But class warfare is the MO in the midterms, and it's going to be the MO in the 2028 elections. Every Democrat that gets in front of a microphone is going to say, there's too many rich people. You deserve some of their stuff. Not, hey, this is the American dream. You can go from nothing to something. You can bust your ass and get there. Do you understand, like me, little old me, driving a taxi 84 hours a week, doing stand-up at night, wanted to work in TV and radio. So I just worked at it. Okay, but if I was listening to the AOCs of my generation, the Zoran Mamdanis, the Graham Platners of my generation, I would have been like, well, I'm in this taxi. And I made $40,000 worth of bad decisions with my bookie. I'm in all kinds of debt. I got a newborn. I got no money. I don't have a lot of opportunity to sleep and get ahead. Ergo, I'm just going to vote for the guy who promises me free stuff. That's going to be my solution to life's problems. Except this one small problem, nothing is actually free.
4: Bingo, man. Bingo.
1: Because some other taxpayer has to subsidize what I'm getting for free. But what you don't understand is even though that money's not coming out of your pocket, you know what is coming out of your pocket? The cost of everything else in this country that goes up in price because the government's spending too much cash. Milton Friedman, the most brilliant economic analyst who's ever lived, explained inflation this way. It can only happen because of the government, okay? And the government can only make it happen by spending money on programs that are supposed to be given to you for free.
5: Inflation is made in Washington because only Washington can create money. And any other attribution of to other groups of inflation is wrong. Consumers don't produce it. Producers don't produce it. The trade unions don't produce it. Foreign sheiks don't produce it. Oil imports don't produce it. What produces it is too much government spending and too much government creation of money and nothing else.
1: Too much government spending, too much creation of government money and nothing else. Okay, when Graham Platner says we need to take Jeff Bezos' money, what does that mean? It means you're going to get more government spending. When Graham Platner says, oh, he's going to take more of Jeff Bezos' money, what does that mean? It means you're going to get more government programs. Okay, when you get more tax dollars, you get more programs, and now you're in more debt, what does the government do? It prints more government dollars. In the process, that drives down the value of an American dollar, which is what ultimately makes inflation that much worse for you at the cash register. Okay, there's no way around what I'm about to tell you. Okay, but society is always going to be divided between the takers and the makers. Okay, and you might think the takers have it better because they don't do anything. They just sit around and get their government handout and learn to get by on a managed, you know, low-tier existence. But it's the makers who get the highs and lows of winning and losing and achieving and pushing themselves and, you know, self-reliance and all those other things that make stuff worth having. There's nothing cooler than accomplishing something. Okay, and the reason we got to the moon first and the reason we've been the world's dominant superpower for the last 250 years is we were a salary and a society, for that matter, calibrated on being makers. We're the ones who make things happen. Okay, we invent stuff. We out hustle. We innovate. We create. We fight when need be. Okay, but the point is the American spirit is one of victorhood, not one of victimhood. But the reason a guy like Graham Platner has traffic is he's saying a lot of outlandish things, some of which I will play you as the hour evolves. But what he's ultimately doing is shining a light on just how many do-nothing, bottom-feeding idiots there are out there that don't understand basic economics because they've never applied themselves long enough in life to process a good productive paragraph of anything. It's a lot of self-hating white people who've never contributed, but they were handed enough trophies at the end of a 9-1 loss on a soccer field that they've decided that they should be winners in other places too.
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2: That is reality. But when it comes to the economic message from Bernie Sanders, what he's trying to tell you is he has the answer to your problems economically. We're just going to go tax the billionaires. But the problem there is the billionaires are the ones who create the jobs. The billionaires are the ones who innovate and drive markets and improve the quality of life. Okay? And they got there by busting their ass. So if the idea here is to scapegoat and demonize the successful as a means of placating the people who don't apply themselves, what you're ultimately doing is you're de-incentivizing achievement and the free market and private sector innovation. And you're catering to the people who usually just ride off that coattail and take everything. Here is Graham Plattner and Bernie together, clip 15.
3: We are not going to get any of this with speeches alone or with any politician alone. No one is coming to save us. We need one thing, something the man speaking after me has been fighting for 60 years. We need a political revolution.
4: All over this country, working people, including Republicans, understand that the economy is rigged, that the campaign finance system is corrupt, that in fact we need a political revolution.
2: It's so stupid. And a room full of people are like, yeah, give me free stuff. Because they can't have a political revolution because that would require you to do something. You'd need to revolt. As it stands, the only protesters they can round up are people who had no kids, who grew up in the 60s and want to relive their big protests on the quads. Okay, that's who their base is on this stuff. It's embarrassing.
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10: News, I'm Angelo Bavaro. Still awaiting word from President Trump on a potential peace deal with Iran.
11: The president underscoring his demand that Iran can never possess a nuclear weapon. Iran laying out its demands, with the parliament national security leader saying this week. Iran wants, quote, the right to enrich uranium, possession of enriched uranium, authority over the Strait of Hormuz, and the removal of sanctions.
10: That is Fox's Alex Hogan. Anti-ICE protests continue outside New Jersey's Delaney Hall Detention Center. Local officials have now set up a protected protest zone with barricades. Governor Mikey Sherrill.
12: We had put them off for at least one night, but we did not have a lot of time, and we knew that they were ready to engage in a way and clear out protesters.
10: Six people were arrested Friday night after clashes with police. 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

0: Fox Across America. The radio buddy Jimmy Fallon, Lara Trump, Rachel Campos, Duffy in the on deck circle. They stacked the deck, man. I was out in Reno over the weekend doing some stand up. I had my mom with me. Pretty rowdy crowd. I think they thought I was going to come back to work today in no capacity to do the show.
1: Fat, drunk, and stupid is no way to go through life, son.
0: I get that a lot. But the reality is, I'm in fine shape. I actually was not, to be honest with you, I didn't do a lot of drinking out there when we were on the West Coast.
2: You were lying your ass off.
0: That is not true. No, it's actually not true. I was with my mom. I was sightseeing. We had a great time. It was so outrageous. So a shout out to my mom. Great trip. And everybody listening on KKFT, KSVL, Brian Kilmeade, you should know this, is going to be there at the Bartley Ranch this Saturday night. That's a real thing. So you saw me and my mom last week get rowdy in the park. You got a shot to see Kilmeade there this Saturday night. And I could not encourage you to do anything more passionately with your entertainment dollar than to go see Brian Kilmeade's show, because it's actually a funny history show. Like, mine is just me telling you dirty jokes in a park. I look like a sex offender who drove there in a white van. Kilmeade's show is actually, like, productive, informative. You could bring your kids. I mean, people brought their kids to my show. That wasn't my idea, but we had a 12-year-old sitting in the front row. And his mom, Jennifer, has been on this show. She's called into the show in the past. She's fantastic. But the point is, the Kilmeade show is probably a little classier than mine, but it's in the same gorgeous venue, and it's under the night skies in Reno. Like, you're sitting there on the side of a mountain. It's actually incredible. So if you want to get tickets to see Brian Kilmeade, go to the Bartley Ranch. Check that out for sure. As it pertains to my dates, I will be back out in California in July. I will be in Monterey July 17th. I will be in Napa July 18th. And then the following week, July 25th, I am at the Grove in Anaheim. And all of those tickets are available to you for sale at foxacrossamerica.com. Moving on. Clip I needed to play really quickly. It's a big protest on Memorial Day outside a ICE detention facility in Newark, New Jersey. And it's going on right now as we speak at this remote hour on a Tuesday. They're still out there blocking the facility, making sure the vehicles coming in and out of the facility don't contain any migrants, because these paid protesters and, you know, another assortment of dirtbags have decided that ICE is the bad guy and the people breaking into this country illegally are the good guys.
3: I'm sick and tired of all this bullshit.
0: But that's what's going on. ICE, you know, Tom Homan. Your borders are. Tom Homan deported 1 million people under Barack Obama and was given a gold medal for his efforts. That's where the Democrat Party was 10 years ago on this issue. Now the same Tom Homan is supposed to be some type of white supremacist, literally Hitler character that doesn't understand America was built on immigration. And everybody peddling that garbage is catering to such an intellectually lazy crowd that doesn't draw the distinction that America was built on legal immigration. People came here on boats, sailed past the Statue of Liberty, went into Ellis Island, got processed, and then were in the New World pursuing the American dream, where the streets were paved with gold and anybody could be anything. That's what this country was built on, legal immigration. Give me your tired, your poor, your huddled masses yearning to breathe free. That was the poem on the Statue of Liberty. There is not a second verse that says, we'll also take the people who come here and chant death to America and demand a bunch of free stuff. That's who Tom Homan is trying to deport. Okay, those folks and the people who have violent criminal arrest records in other countries that somehow make it into ours. That's who ICE has to go after. Convicted pedophiles, convicted rapists, convicted murderers in other countries that are walking the streets freely here in America. And these demonstrators want you to believe that ICE is the bad guy in this equation.
4: Sell crazy someplace else. We're all stocked up here.
0: And I bring it up because I found this all to be so fascinating that anyone, you know, in this day and age could get hair and get makeup and look a TV camera in the face and think you had a winning message when you said, hey, we got to stop the deportations. You know, back in my day, if you wanted to rape and murder in another country, you could come to America and just walk around, have a nice time. Nobody gave you a hard time.
5: You can't handle the truth.
0: Because that was never true. There's so many public, there are so many public facing policies now that would not only be disqualifying 10 years ago, they might have gotten you beat up. Like, I'm not kidding. Like, if you were hiring a babysitter and they were like, hey, you guys go to the movies, I'm just going to take your kindergartner to a drag show and then tell him he's trapped in the wrong body and let him read a bunch of adult sex books. I mean, my God, if you said that, the parents would be like,
6: you do that again and I'll break every bone in your body.
0: Amen. Okay, but now, right now, this moment is about restoring perspective. And you don't do that with Drag Story Hour and a bunch of dirty books. You do it by getting down to the bookstore, getting over to Amazon, getting anywhere they sell fine books, and you get a copy of All American Patriotism, celebrating 250 years of America's greatness. It is written by my superstar guest who joins me now, Rachel Campos Duffy in the house. Hey, girl.
7: Hey, Jimmy. Honestly, I could not have asked for someone to set my book up better. Like, literally, you captured the essence of why I wrote this book, which is to turn the page on all that crazy wokeness, because I think the fever is broken.
0: Yes.
7: And now it's time to get back to the way things used to be before the crazies took over.
0: Amen. And honestly, this is a blueprint to do it. I myself wrote a chapter in this book and I was honored. I was honored. That was a big deal to me. I'm going to try not to get emotional as we have this conversation. but essentially, from a million different directions, the book is a collection of essays by pretty prominent patriots who have succeeded by doing things the right way. And they take great pains to, recognize what the right way means. Okay. The American dream and everything else that we're after in this day and age. So I tip my cap to you. As good as my intro was, all I did was make an intro. You wrote a damn book, Rachel Campos Duffy. So way to go.
7: I did, but I couldn't have done it without my Fox family. And I think what you did is capture the essence in so many regards, because with the exception of Lawrence Jones, Tommy Lahren, almost everybody who wrote an essay for this chapter is around the same age.
0: Yeah.
7: Right? We're kind of close, mm-hmm. between our 40s and late 50s. Mm-hmm. And that was a period of time when we all loved America. And what's interesting is I'm having young people who are getting this book. Maybe their parents gave it to them or whatever. They're buying it. They're coming to me and they're saying, I love this, because there's a lot of nostalgia around Gen Z right now for the way things were when you could just go down to the arcade or you went to the you went to the mall. By the way, Gen Z bringing back malls single-handedly. or just that natural feeling of, we all sort of grew up loving America.
0: Yes.
7: And our parents told us America was great. And then later on, after we loved America, we found out about some of her flaws, but we were able to accept them in a loving way and even work towards improving America. But we did it through this lens of love. And what the left has done is told our kindergartners, either not told them our history or distorted our history. And then we wonder why we get people who, want to burn down statues and deface Plymouth Rock, yeah. Right? And that's exactly what happened. We had trigger warnings put on our founding documents by our national archives. They did it.
0: Yeah.
7: Donald Trump thankfully took them out. But we had this period where they, just like the Chinese had their cultural revolution, they tried to impose one on us, and the purpose and the mission of the revolution was to tell us to be embarrassed of who we are, to be ashamed.
0: Yep.
7: And I'm sorry, we're great. We are exceptional. Mm-hmm. And we have been since 1776, and nobody should be ashamed of this country, because this is the most coveted citizenship on the globe.
0: So essentially, you titled your book All American Patriotism because it had a nicer ring than "This is a giant middle finger to all the haters."
7: Totally, you're right. Fox wouldn't allow that title.
0: That was the working title. Yeah, that was they had a problem with the artwork.
7: It was a working title. It was a working title, and then it went through HR and all the departments, and we came up with the All American Greatness. But this book, honestly, when you read these essays, and what's great about it, everybody's attention span is very low these days. And so you can take it a chapter at a time and just learn why Will Cain thinks America is great. Why, Bill Hemmer thinks America is great. Why Dana Reno thinks America's great. And then you get to Jimmy's chapter and you find out that Jimmy actually had an uncle named Uncle Sam.
0: Yeah.
7: And you learn all these things that was in the military. And you learn where your sense of patriotism came, which was obviously from this area, this community you grew up with, all these veterans. Every single chapter, you're reminded of how regional, almost, and small community this country is, because everybody's reason for loving America is colored by the place they grew up in.
0: Yep.
7: So, you know,
0: really,
7: Will
0: really
7: Kane's Friday Night Lights is different than Jimmy Fallon's reason for loving America. But the thread is we all love America and we all are grateful to be America.
0: Slam dunk. I agree. Rachel Campos Duffy's on the line, co-host of Fox and Friends Weekend. The new book, it's All American Patriotism, celebrating 250 years of America's greatness. And it is funny because within this book is you realize there's obviously so much diversity of thought, which is the ultimate strength, okay? There's absolutely diversity of race and background and upbringing all over this book, but it's the diversity of thought that makes America possible. And that's why I think people need to read this, is it's not just for Fox fans. It's for people who are outside of this building who are being told, like, we're the devil and we represent a very singular thing. Then you open up this book and you're like, wow, everybody's from everywhere and they've come at this from 1,000 different angles. Like you said, Will Kane's Friday Night Lights was playing football. My Friday Night Lights was betting football and drinking under the bleachers. Exactly. But we're here in the same building. That's the point. It's all possible in America, Rachel.
7: It's all possible. And you know what will happen? As you read other people's stories, and this is what I think is the beauty of this and why it's so important that this comes out now ahead of America 250, when the woke fever breaks and everybody's like, oh my gosh, this country's amazing and we're not going to let these people tell us otherwise anymore, is that all of us have a story. Every single person who reads this will be reminded of their own family's American dream story, of their own uncle who served in the military. And the purpose of people being reminded of that is they will pass it on to their kids. Because a lot of times we feel helpless. Like you laid out a really great description of the insanity of people letting weirdos take their kids and tell them that boys are girls and girls are boys and drag shows. And some people were shamed into thinking that if they oppose that, they were homophobic, transphobic, racist, unenlightened, cavemen, whatever it is that they threw at you if you were like not buying the whole trans thing or not buying the whole COVID thing.
0: Yep.
7: So what this does is it's a reminder that we as parents, as grandparents, as aunts and uncles, we have a lot more influence over our kids than we think.
0: Yeah.
7: So the dad who said, that's crazy that they have a trans bathroom because biological sex is real, that kid is going to have a better chance than the coward parent who allowed a boy to run against his daughter and lose in the track meet. So the point is, we have power as parents. We have influence as parents. And we, until the whole system gets shaken out and gets better, and we're getting there.
0: Yep.
7: Thanks to electing President Trump, and a lot of the crazy stuff is now going away. But it's still important for us to tell these stories of why we love America, of our own family history, of history in general, because a lot of kids got their history from a Marxist named Howard Zinn instead of a normal history book. And so we have got to tell these stories. Take your kids out. Take them to go see the Liberty Bell. Take them to go see Independence Hall. Take them to the Grand Canyon. My parents took me, Jimmy, on the 1976, when America turned 200. My dad is first generation from Mexico. His parents came from Mexico. Mm-hmm. My mother became an American citizen when I was in kindergarten. My dad was stationed in Spain as a military guy and married my mom.
0: Wow.
7: And when I was a kindergartner, she became a citizen. She taught herself English. She went to night school and got her GED. She went to get her citizenship and did all the classes and was so proud. And one of the first things they did after that was, hey, it's 1976. We're celebrating 200 years. And they put us in a brown Vega station wagon, four of us kids. And this little immigrant family drove to the Liberty Bell because my parents said, this country's amazing. And we need to get back to that. We need to get back to immigrants and natives born here, everybody going, this is amazing. We need to tell our kids how amazing this country is. And this book will inspire you to do that.
0: Oh, that's so rad, Rachel. And I love the idea of the station wagon. We had a brown Ford station wagon, very similar experience. And it's so...
7: You get it.
0: I was telling my friends this the other day. We used to go to drive-in movies, and I laugh about this because Lincoln's generation thinks they're rebels for smuggling in candy. But I'm like, dude, we used to smuggle in people. Like, that's what the drive... That was the drive-in back in the day. We were like traffickers. So I love all of this. I love the nostalgia. I love the can-do attitude. I love all the personal connections. Like, everyone listening to this, it's like you can basically take a combination of patriotism, which is always necessary, especially this time of year, and like access to Fox News people. You can take us all to the beach this summer and hang out with us in Rachel's book. I mean, think about that. That's crazy. Yeah. It's like a Groupon. You get a Fox beach party, you get a great beach read, and you get Rachel Campos stuff. I mean, what more do you want? Now that we've said all this, I think you need to put the middle finger back on the cover.
7: I will.
0: I'm going to get on the line. Rachel, I love you.
7: By the way, I love you too. You're going to

0: Learned a lot about the Fox family, things you never knew, and this makes the greatest Father's Day gift. Get it for your grandpa, get it for your dad. It's the best gift ever. And it's beautiful. It's a coffee table book.
1: Oh,
0: so you can leave it out. It's gorgeous.
1: I honestly didn't even think of that. It is a perfect Father's Day gift. And you want to know something? It's actually a really good graduation gift too.
0: Because
1: no one ever knows. Yeah, no one ever knows what to do to give somebody who's graduating. You give them a couple bucks or whatever. Give them a couple bucks and a copy of the book because it's kind of like a blueprint from successful people, which is a big damn deal.
0: Yes.
1: Look at us go.
0: Yes.
1: All right. This was amazing.
0: Yes.
1: Congratulations.
0: I appreciate it.
1: I'm excited. Can't wait to read the rest of it so I can judge everyone else's writing against my own. You're the best. I'm kidding. You're the best.
0: Yours was great.
1: That's enough. We love you, Rach. We'll see you soon, babe. The great Rachel Campos Duffy. There she goes. There we go back after this.
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7: This report is sponsored by IBM. As AI transforms how work gets done, a new IBM CEO study finds success will depend on how quickly organizations redesign their workforce. CEOs agree, people are the priority. 83% of CEOs say AI success depends more on people's adoption than the technology. But many organizations are still struggling to redesign roles, build new skills, and rethink how teams collaborate. This gap is already showing up in the workplace. CEOs say only 25% of employees are using AI as part of their jobs, even though 86% believe their workforce have the skills to collaborate with AI. Looking ahead, CEOs expect the impact on jobs to accelerate. By 2028, 29% of employees may need reskilling for different roles, while 59% will likely require upskilling to perform their current roles more effectively. The findings suggest the real challenge isn't just adopting AI, it's aligning jobs, skills, and ways of working with the speed of AI transformation. To learn more, visit ibm.com/IBV.
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0: There it is. Fox Across America with Jimmy Fallon. We've got Lara Trump in the on-deck circle. She just got back from Beijing, where she accompanied the president on Air Force One for that big historic meeting with Xi. And perhaps even more daunting, she survived an open bar this weekend because Don Jr., Donald Trump Jr., got married again over the weekend, and Lara was there. So, assuming they've sobered her up, gotten her back on her feet, Lara parties. We're going to have a State of the Union with presidential daughter-in-law, my TV lead-in, the woman who hosts My View with Lara Trump every Saturday night at 9 p.m. before I come on at 10 p.m. And then the network issues an apology at 11 p.m. Happens just about every week.
1: 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Now, seeing my grandson out on the water, it means everything to me. 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
7: Controlling the chaos, I'm Angelo Bavaro, Fox News. Anti-ICE protests continue outside of the Delaney Hall detention facility in Newark, New Jersey. There have been several violent confrontations, and now state police also involved.
8: The police are being engaged, they're being called to, but there's not the threats or the real serious agitation that happens whenever an ICE agent appears. So a slight shift in tone. It was Newark police out in front last night as well, and there was violence overnight. The police marched first with ballistic shields. They were followed by officers on horseback. They had to release chemical irritants, tear gas, and flashbang grenades in order to clear the street. It took about half an hour, 45 minutes of really a back-and-forth combat.
7: That is Fox's Steve Harrigan. Still awaiting word from President Trump on a potential peace deal with Iran.
9: The president underscoring his demand that Iran can never possess a nuclear weapon. Iran laying out its demands, with the parliament national security leader saying this week. Iran wants, quote, the right to enrich uranium, possession of enriched uranium, authority over the Strait of Hormuz, and the removal of sanctions. Democrats are criticizing the administration, and they argue that this conflict is only strengthening the regime.
7: That is Fox's Alex Hogan. A bus driver from New York has been charged with multiple counts of involuntary manslaughter in connection with the crash that killed five people on Interstate 95 in Virginia on Friday. State police say more charges are pending against 48-year-old Jing Dong of Staten Island. Dong was among the dozens injured in that crash. Investigators say the bus failed to slow down when it was coming up on a construction zone. NTSB board member Tom Chapman.
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1: Oh, hot damn, back in action. Middle hour on a big Wednesday episode of Fox Across America. Tiffany Smiley is going to be here. She is a superstar political commentator from the great state of Washington, where their woke mayor told all the millionaires to leave, encouraged the locals not to drink Starbucks. And of course, the rest, as we know it, is the rest. The state now sticking its hand out on the sidewalk for more tax revenue, no differently than any of the junkies they placate in those parks. Really destructive policies around the country that we're going to discuss in this hour. And it has nothing to do with how you vote or what you identify as. Guys, I don't care. This show, Fox Across America, is hosted by a former New York City cab driver. And I just talk to you like you're in the back of my cab and I'm never going to see you again. Because the truth is, when you drive the way I do, most of your passengers are never going to give you a second chance. 888-788-9910. And we say the same thing every day. You can be a Republican or a Democrat. Just do not, under any circumstance, be a bang. There you go. So I got to tell you a couple of things at the tippy top of this hour. I watched the J.D. Vance conference yesterday on fraud, and I heard the Brett Baer breakdown on all of the fraud that's been identified around the country. This is not exclusive to Minnesota and California. There's stuff in Ohio, there's stuff in Indiana, there's stuff in every state you happen to be in right now. Because what happened is we are the most generous nation in the history of the world, and we have such a massive social safety net that it's inevitable that bad actors take advantage of it. And you're not seeing a lot of coverage of this in the media because the biggest fraud uncovered right now is in liberal states, Minnesota, California. Okay, but believe me, if they find something really good in Florida, it's going to be the only thing on your television if you're watching MSNBC or CNN. So you'll be like, oh, these friggin' corrupt Republicans. But when it comes to corruption, okay, they're not Republicans. They're not Democrats. They're just criminals. Like, straight up, that's what they are.
2: When you're right, you're right. And you're right.
1: And you cannot look at this through a partisan lens. Like when they give you that excuse, oh, Trump uncovered $250 billion of fraud in California. Why? Because they have a liberal governor? No, because there's fraud there, okay? That's why. You can't uncover it if it isn't there to be uncovered. But I want to play this clip of Brett Baer yesterday. It was on Special Report. And I got a kick out of this, not because of the dollar amounts being cited, but because of just how matter of fact it is in our life now that no news really does affect us. It's bizarre. But like if you're a tax-paying citizen, right? You live in the richest country in the world. Okay, and you're $36 trillion in debt. That is so wildly, wildly unacceptable. Okay, we are a country that lives like a baseball player, a football player. You know those stories of the guy that got the $100 million contract and now he's broke? Like, how the hell did he blow all that money? He had $100 million. That's crazy. Do you even believe it? We do that as a country every day. We're the richest country in the world. We spend more money servicing our debt because we're that much money in debt. We spend more money servicing our debt than we do anything else out there. But when they talk about, oh, we have money to go to war, but we don't have money to feed the poor. You know, the old Tupac lyric that Zoran Mamdani likes to quote. Do you know that social spending is about three times higher than what we spend on the military as a percentage of GDP? We spend a lot more on these programs that are being defrauded. But I wanted to play a Brett Baer. He's just outlining some of the fraud uncovered. This is clip 27.
3: Some of these numbers coming out are pretty astonishing. If you look at him, he had a meeting today. These are from the vice president. $22 billion, $1.3 billion deferred back to Treasury Department, $6.3 billion found in suspected fraudulent contracts, $60 million blocked in student aid. They're going state by state. This seems to be an issue that crosses party lines, even though the Democratic AGs didn't show up today.
1: So imagine that. We're having a big committee conference on fraud, and not a single Democrat governor showed up.
4: That is balderdash and hogwash and
1: And I should say attorney generals, the people supposed to be prosecuting the fraud. So you're having a national conference about fraud, and in local Democratic states, none of their attorney generals overseeing it bothered to show up. What does that tell you? It tells you that they're probably either in on it or indifferent to it. Because if you've noticed, what the Democrats are up against right now as we run into the midterms is a massive fundraising shortfall. They trail the Republicans by about 3-1 right now. And one of the reasons that a lot of people give is that the Democrats were using those NGOs, those non-government organizations, and they were getting back-end donations from them. Meaning, let me give you a good example. Out in Minnesota, they had the feeding our future, or whatever the hell they called this scam, that wound up doing over $1 billion worth of damage. The ringleader of that scam was sentenced to 41 and a half years in prison last week. 41 and a half years in prison. That's the magnitude of the fraud they oversaw. But understand, local politicians, I'm not saying they were stealing money. I'm not saying they were directly pocketing it. I don't have the proof. I want to be responsible. But the scuttlebutt around D.C. is the reason all of this fraud went on unabetted.

0: that if you earmark $1 billion to feed people and 99% of it does not go towards feeding people, that means there's a lot of fugazi money lying around that can ultimately be donated back to your campaign.
1: We're paying in cash.
0: And one of the reasons these theories pick up speed is because of people like Ilhan Omar. So here's a clip. Ilhan Omar, yesterday was the last day for her to turn over her documents related to this state fraud ring. Okay, they did not have the votes in the legislature to subpoena her and force her to hand over these documents. So she just flat out ain't handing them over. Does that sound like a woman with nothing to hide? I think you know the answer, but here is Mike Tobin, clip 28.
2: Squad Democrat Ilhan Omar closing in on a deadline set by Minnesota Republicans to turn over documents about potential ties to a state fraud ring after she dodged a hearing last month. Our senior correspondent Mike Tobin is reporting live out of Chicago. He's got the latest details for us. Hey, Mike.
3: And Sandra, that deadline is today for Minnesota Congresswoman Ilhan Omar to turn over documents and communication tied to defendants in that massive Feeding Our Futures scandal. The Minnesota House Committee on Fraud Prevention and State Agency Oversight is holding its last meeting of the legislative session today. However, the committee does not have enough votes to subpoena the Congresswoman, so the committee doesn't have a legal mechanism to compel Omar to cooperate. The chair of the committee has sent Omar multiple invitations and requests for documents. Omar does not respond. Omar now sponsored the 2020 Meals Act, which removed the guardrails on COVID relief money and helped the fraud run up to $250 million. Despite that, the chair of the Fraud Prevention Committee does not anticipate the Minnesota congressman will respond by the deadline.
0: Wow.
1: That is totally absurd.
0: Totally absurd. So she's just not going to do it. You know, in the movie Fargo, he's fleeing the interview. He's fleeing the interview. Okay, she's just flat out fleeing the interview. She's just not going to cooperate. Okay, and understand the belief, this is a belief, is that the reason this fraud ran as rampantly as it did is a lot of the people who were benefiting from the fraud, you know, like the Somalis pocketing the cash, sending it over to Mogadishu, sending it home to their families, running daycares with no kids in them. Do you understand that money was allocated for daycares that did have kids in them? Okay, for disabled people that do need home health aides. For people who can't feed themselves, but instead they are forced to go without because the money's just flat out stolen. And it really, like, in a weird way, okay, it really, like, it breaks your heart as someone who cares about, like, a greater good to know that as a society, we're just this indifferent to people getting screwed over. Like, and I really believe it's because of the phone. I think the smartphone was the worst thing that ever happened to humanity because I think it made everyone so completely and totally self-absorbed that if the story doesn't affect them immediately, they don't really have any connection to it. You know, that's how neighborhoods go downhill. You look at California, look at LA. Well, I didn't get mugged or pooped on by a guy on the sidewalk. I know there's stories, but it wasn't me. Okay, and you just keep looking at your phone and reading the news articles that validate your confirmation bias and clicking on the types of videos you're more likely to respond to than not. That algorithm really makes you such a center of the universe that you come completely indifferent to things that will ultimately affect your universe, like fraud. Okay, so you're not involved in a fraud ring and you're not being forced to go without a particular benefit in life because the money's being absconded by a fraud ring. But every day that we go as a country not talking about these rings is a day they get bigger and is a day that us being affected by them comes closer. But the reality is you're being affected by them in the meantime. Why? Because your country's $36 trillion in debt. And the only way they know how to get out of debt is to increase taxes because we can't cut spending. We now live in an era where people's emotions are their facts. If you say, I'm going to cut a program, they say, oh, it's because you're racist towards those people. What kind of a monster would want to take away all the Somali daycare money? What do you got against Somalis? Nothing. There's just no kids in the daycare centers. So do we need the frickin' kid? No, we don't actually need the daycare.
4: Step into my office.
5: What?
4: Because you're fired.
0: Okay, here is a little more. Okay, here is Stephen Miller talking about that reality, clip 29.
6: And so the way most welfare works in most states and most places is we take your word for it. If you thought a piece of paper and you say your kids are hungry, you are going to get food stamps. We don't check as a country if you even have kids. The fact is basic as that. We don't even check if you even have children. You will just start getting the checks. And so what's happened to our country is we became a society, as we've seen with the Somali refugee problem in Minnesota, where you have a large number of people, that are not following the honor system. They're not playing by the rules. They're not abiding by our laws. And the amount that has been fleeced from us is in the hundreds of billions of dollars.
0: Hundreds of billions of dollars. Okay, here's a little more J.D. Vance, clip 31.
5: Fraud is not a victimless crime. This is not somebody gets to make some money for violating the law, and otherwise it's not a big deal. This is people who rely on critical services, students who rely on student loan services, sick people who rely on hospice care, a number of small businesses who rely on the availability of these loans so that they can grow their business and hire people. All of these people, all of our fellow Americans, have been taken advantage by fraudsters, and the task force is here to stop it.
0: And what's crazy is not a single attorney general from a Democrat state showed up to this conference. Not one. Okay, which is garbage. Why? Because they're concerned with the politics. Well, I'm an attorney general from a liberal state. This reflects negatively on our party. It's going to make it harder for us to win elections. Oh, well, in that case, let's all keep voting for the people who want to enable the fraud so we can keep financing more empty daycares and fake hospices. But that's the reality right now. I've been talking about this story like at least once a day for months now because I want to believe, you know, as a guy who was driving a taxi, money was tight. You don't have a lot of cash. You're like, you get, you know, the injustice of ripping off poor people. I mean, is there anything worse you could possibly do than ripping off the people who need it the most? You're talking about people who are poor, people who can't do for themselves, the elderly, the sick. And that's who the fraud takes from. And Americans are just like, I don't know. It's not in my algorithm. I don't really pay attention to that one. I heard it was racist or something. I don't know. J.D. Vance or something. Isn't he like a white supremacist? I don't know. And that's just, there's like an indifference. So I try to have these conversations because you want to believe there's enough like-minded, decent people in the world. And the truth is they are. Okay, these stories don't get the coverage because there is a political cost to covering them. And that is the God's honest truth. And those people that operate news channels and they see things through that prism of how it's going to affect my preferred party, they're the ones who want you to believe they're protecting the country, but they're the ones doing the most damage to it in the process. So I harp on stuff like this for one reason. It's like, this is not a political issue. It's a human issue. Okay. All humans pay taxes in some shape or form, whether it's taxes on the groceries you buy or the gallon of gas you put in your car. You might not be above the threshold to pay income taxes, but that doesn't make you a tax exempt when you go to the store. You still pay taxes. You still pay state taxes, and you still get ripped off just like everybody else. So we have these conversations because when you look at society, when you look at life through right and wrong and not black and white, you can actually make collective progress someday.
7: Race is not where the line is drawn. It's God's side and the other side.
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14: 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As AI transforms how work gets done, a new IBM CEO study finds success will depend on how quickly organizations redesign their workforce. CEOs agree, people are the priority. 83% of CEOs say AI success depends more on people's adoption than the technology. But many organizations are still struggling to redesign roles, build new skills, and rethink how teams collaborate. This gap is already showing up in the workplace. CEOs say only 25% of employees are using AI as part of their jobs, even though 86% believe their workforce have the skills to collaborate.

0: with AI. Looking ahead, CEOs expect the impact on jobs to accelerate. By 2028, 29% of employees may need reskilling for different roles, while 59% will likely require upskilling to perform their current roles more effectively. The findings suggest the real challenge isn't just adopting AI, it's aligning jobs, skills, and ways of working with the speed of AI transformation. 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
1: Your radio buddy, Jimmy Failla. 888-788-9910. Tiffany Smiley's coming up. Paul Gleiser's coming up. Wanted to play this Jeff Bezos clip, the whole eat the rich thing that the Democrats keep campaigning on. Last week, he spoke pretty openly with CNBC about the real challenge facing our government right now. It's not the fact that the rich don't pay enough in taxes. Guys like him and Elon Musk pay $10 billion in taxes. The problem is we have record-breaking revenue. Record-breaking revenue. We've never taken in more money as a country, but we're spending more than we take in.
2: That is financial lunacy.
1: And the answer is always, well, we tax the rich more. Okay, we got to penalize those people for doing business the right way. And that's going to solve your problems. Don't get out there and work harder like they do. No, just let the government spend more money. Because it's easy to run for office on, hey, I'll give you money. It's a lot harder to run for office on, hey, I'm actually going to teach you a work ethic, self-reliance, and build you a better life in the long term. But the truth is, anybody who teaches you self-reliance and a work ethic is going to give you a better life in the long term than the guy running on, hey, I'll give you free stuff. Because he needs tax dollars to get that free stuff. And he winds up alienating businesses in the process, and it's harder for you to get a job. And the stuff that isn't free goes up in price. That's how it works. But anyway, let's listen to Jeff Bezos. He's one of the world's richest men, not me. Clip 35.
3: And we can argue about what the fair share is. That's a policy debate. That's okay. But the vilification is the thing that's just the distraction. And by the way, if you really are being honest about it, we don't have a revenue problem in this country. We already have the most progressive tax system in the world. The top 1% of taxpayers pay 40% of all the tax revenue. The bottom half pay only 3%. We have already, and I think it should be zero. I don't think it should be 3%. Right. I think it should be zero. So we'd be making it more progressive that way. We actually have a spending problem.

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2: You have X amount of income. You have Y amount of bills. You need the income to exceed the bills. But the government doesn't function that way. They go, sheesh. Yeah, we're just over here doing the checkbook again this month, and the bills are about 90% higher than the income, but there's good news. We're going to go buy a new car. You're like, wait, what? What do you, how? I don't understand. But that's what the government's doing. And that's your biggest challenge. And that's why people in the private sector are more potent than people in political office. Because the private sector cannot reward failure. If the business is failing, if the initiative's failing, if the, you know, deliverables exceed the receivables, things like that, okay, you go out of business. In the government, you're just like, oh, okay, I guess we'll raise taxes then. There's no incentive to succeed. That's why Jeff Bezos, I'm going to play you a clip a little bit later on when we get to this discussion around education, he flat out says, like, if you ran Amazon the way you ran New York City schools, your packages would show up 8 days late. It wouldn't even be the right package because you wouldn't be holding your employees to any type of standard of achievement or personal merit. And that's the biggest problem facing the country right now. You know that soft bigotry of low expectations, they use the phrase to describe racism, but the Democrats are actually creating that same low expectation for every American out there. They want you to believe you shouldn't do anything. Okay, you're a winner. The problem is losers like those billionaires Elon Musk and Jeff Bezos made too much money. But don't worry, Snookums, just keep smoking pot and watching Netflix because we're going to steal all their money and give it back to you, you winner, you.
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6: Fox News, I'm Chris DeMeo. Anti-ICE protests continue outside a detention center in New Jersey.
7: They have not been running this facility well. They've not been running it competently. They have been increasing tensions in a way that's not helpful to public safety. This is not what we believe in here in New Jersey. We are doing our job. We are keeping the public safe.
6: Governor Mikey Sherrill, Homeland Security denies the allegations that the facility is not well run. Six people were arrested Friday night after skirmishes with police. President Trump reacting after several artists pulled out of his America 250 concert series.
8: He's floated the idea of canceling the concert and giving a speech instead.
6: Fox's Alex Hogan at the White House. Nearly two dozen are dead after a truck carrying refugees flipped over in Afghanistan. A government spokesman says that the truck fell into a ditch. 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

0: is Fox Across America with Jimmy Fallon. If the band sounds fired up, it's because they are. A triumphant return is happening. She's a superstar political commentator from the great state of Washington. She just flew here by way of Minneapolis. That, listen, you know you want to get where you're going if you're willing to connect in Minneapolis to do so. Tiffany Smiley's in the house with at least 8 million steps on her Fitbit. Hey, girl.
1: Yeah.
0: There is, like, I believe that whoever assigns the connections in Minneapolis is like running a hidden camera prank show.
1: Oh, yeah.
0: Because it's always like, oh, no, no, we're going to put this guy 63 gates from here. It's like the fun. Every time I connect in Minneapolis.
1: Got to walk it out.
0: We were talking about this off the air. It is so, it's funny. The last time I was connecting, and I don't even know where I was going. I was just telling you this. There were so many people movers, like at least 7. So I give them that because they're like, all right, we want to make this work for you.
1: Right.
0: But I almost feel like there's like 2 people movers is the max before somebody owes you a serious monorail. Because the monorail you get on there goes like 2 gates. It's not even the one
1: right.
0: I was in.
1: It's short on the Seagate.
0: Yes. It's like literally just if you have a kid with you and you couldn't afford Disney, you're like, we'll put him on the monorail. We'll tell him it's the same thing. You give a set of mouse ears, you go 2 gates and you're back where you started. It's unreal. But our airports in New York have gotten a lot better. Do you fly into LaGuardia?
1: I do. I fly into LaGuardia and JFK.
0: Okay.
1: But
0: doable.
1: It's tricky.
0: You walk there too. Because this is what happened.
1: You walk. You got to get your steps in.
0: This is the magic trick, folks. If you have a new airport, it's because they built one over the old one. Mm-hmm. So all of these nice new airports now have like bridges that are 1.5 miles long, or the gates are 2 miles from where you get dropped off. Like if you're flying domestically in America, you are walking.
1: Yeah.
0: Like straight up. That is a thing. So good on us, because we are getting our steps in as travelers now. People are like, what do? Do you do CrossFit? I'm like, no, I do gate 51.
1: That's right. And I even got in a yellow cab at JFK.
0: Whoa, my people.
1: I know. I thought of you.
0: You did.
1: Well, because you have to get on a bus and then the bus takes you to the Ubers. Easier just to jump in the yellow cab.
0: So much easier. And you know what? You're getting a piece of real New York.
1: That's right.
0: When you think about how much stronger your immune system is because of what you cross-pollinate with in the back of a New York City taxi, that's why COVID
1: That's
0: never,
1: why it's hard. It's hard. You say your prayers.
0: That's why COVID.
1: Get your hand sanitizer out.
0: 2 things I think saved me from COVID. Times Square chicken kebabs.
1: Oh, yeah.
0: Yeah, because that strengthens your immune. And my cab, forget it.
1: Absolutely.
0: I was telling somebody that today about when you drop off your cab at the end of the day, right?
1: Mm-hmm.
0: So a guy receives it in the garage. And you can tell what happened in the cab that day. And he can tell based on how much you're tipping him when you hand him the keys. You know what I mean? If you handed him a 5, it's really not a big deal. A couple of people smoked a joint. Who cares? But if you're handing the guy like a 20, he's bringing in the woman from The Exorcist. And he knows there were some unspeakable atrocities committed in the back. And heaven forbid the front. Okay, the rent doesn't pay itself, Miley. But it's good to see you.
1: I actually had a passenger with me.
0: Mm.
1: It's kind of a crazy story.
0: Well, I'm listening.
1: So I was waiting in the cab line at JFK, and someone says my name. And I turn around, I'm like, hi, I don't know the person. And they said, will you share a cab with me? And I said, yes.
0: Whoa.
1: Crazy.
0: Tiffany.
1: I know. And
0: if this happens at like a resort, we're all looking for you in the ocean right now.
1: Please. I've never done this.
0: And you're actually in a field. But we're looking in the ocean
1: please
0: to start.
1: Yeah, yeah. Please look for me as I travel. It was actually a Democrat operative that wrote all the attack ads against me when I ran for U.S. Senate in Washington State. Yeah, you can't make it up.
0: And then you shared a cab?
1: I did.
0: Wow. All right. I have so many questions.
1: I know.
0: I mean, I know you to be like sweet as pie and I guess forgiving. Or did they offer to pay the lion's share? Did you rip them off? Like, what have you shanked this person? Like, where does this story go? Does my opinion of you remain the same? Or did you do something?
1: I said yes. I took a risk. And
0: little Visine in their coffee? Or like, well, what are we doing here? Talk to me.
1: Got in the car.
0: Okay.
1: And, you know, he was going through a sort of a career crisis.
0: Oh.
1: And he needed to make peace. He said, I knew what I was writing. I was lying.
0: Really?
1: And I knew you were a really good person.
0: Whoa. So this guy drank on the plane and he was horny. I'm just
1: all I got was a dirty cab ride.
0: Tiffany Smiley. I mean, yeah, you're at least you're gonna
1: get dinner.
0: If you're gonna hit on Tiffany, at least get an Uber black. That's, you know what? No, I hold you in higher regard than that. We got to work on your self-esteem. You should
1: help me out.
0: I see you getting sexually harassed in much nicer vehicles if you play your cards right. Let me be your agent, kid. I got you here.
1: Help me out. I need a chaperone, clearly. Otherwise, you will be looking for me someday.
0: Yeah, no question. I mean, the idea that you shared a cab in New York City is phenomenal.
1: With the Democrat operative.
0: Yeah, I don't know what to make of that. That is bananas. Even the cab driver.
1: Yeah.
0: He was just like, what's going on here? I mean, he didn't know the story, which is for the best.
1: No.
0: So let me ask you this, since this can kind of tie into the news anyway. So this person confessed that they were disingenuously covering your campaign, probably because they were more of an operative than a journalist. I mean, I think
1: Correct.
0: That's a big problem we face right
1: yes,
0: now.
1: Yes, yes.
0: What percentage of people do you think, because a lot of people in society lack self-awareness now.
1: Right.
0: And I blame social media for that.
1: Yes, absolutely.
0: You lean into trends with no regard for how ridiculous this might look an hour from now. I always give an example of dinner pictures. If you, 20 years ago, would it take a picture of your dinner and go and get it developed and then drive back to strangers and be like, here's lasagna. They would just put you in a home and they'd move on with their day.
1: You're crazy.
0: There would not be a second opinion. There would be no regard for you. No, we put them in a home. They just showed us a picture of their dinner. But people lean into that and don't have self-awareness.
1: Right.
0: So I always wonder with politics, because it's very obvious when you're sitting there, if you're bargaining with people in good faith, that something is a lie or.
1: You know. Right.
0: But I wonder if the politics of emotion and that lack of self-awareness and the digital dopamine we call social media engagement is denying a lot of people that. Like, I wonder if this guy, if he really had a come to Jesus moment, is doing less social media and that brought it on, or he really was doing more Bloody Marys on the cross-country flight. What is your assessment? What is your genuine assessment?
1: You know, I think he authentically, like at the end of the day, even if you're in politics, you want to do what's right.
0: Yeah.
1: And we have to believe that those people still exist outside of the social media world and the political world that we live in today, where it's these attack ads, you know, and there's so much money wrapped in it.
0: Yeah, big time.
1: And it's not fulfilling.
0: Yeah, it's not.
1: And in some ways, I mean, I hate that I was the target, but it's in that moment, I really felt like, this story maybe needs to be told. It's crazy that I got in a cab with this guy that I didn't know.
0: Uh-huh.
1: But if he's being honest, if the Bloody Marys are making you honest, then that's where we can have conversations. Like back in the day, remember, they would sit down, Democrats and Republicans, and open a bottle of wine or whatever and have a conversation. It's safe.
0: Tiffany Smiley's here. She's a drunk.
1: I wasn't drinking the Bloody Mary. I'm kidding. Maybe I was.
0: Yeah, you are, Tiff. I think you imagined this whole scenario. I don't know what's happening here. We're talking about the political divide. You come from the great state of Washington, where they have a little bit of an issue because Seattle elected a dopey woke mayor who chased away a lot of the tax revenue, but increasingly is becoming more reliant on it at the same time. And I think it comes back to this Jeff Bezos thing I watched last week, where he's making a point we've all made this point, is that we don't have a revenue problem, we have a spending problem.
1: Yes.
0: But I think the reality of politics now is no one's ever going to cut spending because it's immediately referred to as some type of, you know, hostile take on a protected class of people. Oh, you're cutting spending is because you hate these. But no, maybe not. So I think the reality is, like, for places like Seattle, she knows she screwed up. She told people not to drink Starbucks. Like, that's bananas.
1: Yeah, and Starbucks just is moved. Relocating. Yeah, they're like, bye.
0: Go figure.
1: Which is heartbreaking for the city.
0: I know it's really bad, but I'm saying we have that in New York, too. And I just wonder if that personal reflection thing that your reporter friend is going through is something voters are capable of going through.
1: That's my hope.
0: Yes.
1: Like in that moment in the cab, I felt like maybe this is the beginning of it.
0: Mm-hmm.
1: Like I am not crazy. I'm a real person who got into politics for real reasons.
0: Mm-hmm.
1: And maybe you haven't been a real person, but you're trying to be.
0: Yeah.
1: And there's something to be said for that. And I think there has to be this moment or this reckoning in our country where the voters wake up to it as well.
0: To like what's happening.
1: Because
0: that's, I mean, that's like, listen, if somebody like Spencer Pratt wins in LA.
1: Yes.
0: It's because they had that revelation.
1: I talk about him a lot. I think he's sort of breaking the mold on the typical politics and the big money and the attack ads.
0: Yeah.
1: You know, he's showing a different way thanks to AI.
0: Yeah, that matters.
1: But
0: again, the AI, however entertaining and ridiculous it might be, is highlighting real issues on the ground.
1: Yep.
0: That's the difference.
1: Yes.
0: Is it is a real issue for the people of California to get their house rebuilt or get homelessness under control? Do you know what's not a real issue? Going vegan in Texas. That's not, I asked this of some Texas callers earlier in the day. What do you think is more disqualifying for a Senate candidate? Saying God is non-binary or being a vegan? Honestly, I don't know the answer to that. You can't legally drive 3 feet in the state of Texas without seeing a church. It's a zoning law.
1: Right.
0: Like they have literally everywhere.
1: Or brisket.
0: Yeah, thank you. But a cop will stop you for driving without a Bible in Texas, like straight up. And Texas Bible, brisket, you know the whole thing. And the point is, like, there's so many disqualifying things. And I think what Tallarico represents is the last like vestige of this other political strategy, which was trying to convince the majority that they were in the minority. Because that's who's financing his campaign.
1: Yep.
0: It's coastal interest in New York and California, places like where you're from, that are trying to convince the rest of the country, like, oh, no, people in Texas think this way. People in Texas don't think this way. You know, I'm not saying he's not going to get votes, but I think he's going to be like a Beto thing. I think he's going to lose by 6 points.
1: Right. Well, and it just goes back to if you're staring at your phone and you're in your phone, you're not in reality. That's
0: you're
1: an
0: not.
1: Easy thing to do.
0: Yeah.
1: That's an easy thing to convince the masses. As I always tell people, I'm like, okay, it is not as bad as what we see or what you're reading on social media.
0: Yeah.
1: It's really not. No, it just sells.
0: Yeah. Yeah. The squeaky wheel. If it bleeds, it leads.
1: Yeah.
0: And
1: the people are awesome.
0: People are great. That's the thing. It's like, when you get outside of your phone, there's a real world out there.
1: Yes.
0: And if you haven't interacted with it enough, it'll overwhelm you.
1: Yeah.
0: The next thing you know, you're hitting on Tiffany Smiley in a Toyota Corolla. Okay.
1: And I'm saying yes.
0: And she's in. Like, you don't understand. Like, listen, these are long flights, folks. These are long. She's got a lot going on. She's got a lot on her mind. We're talking to Tiffany Smiley. It's a little bit of an intervention. Half interview, half intervention. I don't know what I'm supposed to do with this. But I laugh at this because I think that's a divide. Because like we run towards the midterms.
1: Yep.
0: There's like two, that is like the philosophical divide. It's like one side is at least running on issues they'd like to attack.
1: Yes.
0: And the other is just pretend stuff.
1: Right. And we have to get back to the real issues and stop gaslighting the voters.
0: Yeah,
1: but the voters have to, you know, take their own personal responsibility in this too, in this great experiment of this country.
0: Mm-hmm. Imagine that, Tiff.
1: Yeah.
0: That's the thing. Your civic engagement.
1: Yes.
0: And this is, this is like a big problem, is because the algorithm is designed to reward your confirmation bias. We're in this other place. Everybody always says, like, we live in two different Americas, but I believe we live in 330 million different Americans.
1: Yes.
0: Everybody has a phone. And they're all walking around in their own, like, bastardized interpretation of life in this country. None of them are accurate. Like, none of them are accurate.
1: No.
0: But that's why I think, like, you know, we always talk about, like, common culture. But we need it again. Like, we don't have it. Because, like, when you consume, like, some of the same things and the audiences aren't so fragmented, you kind of escape that immediacy of, like, political pugilism.
1: Yeah.
0: We're writing a self-help book, which is, it makes sense because like it's usually the least qualified people who write them, you know?
1: That's why your show is soaring in the ratings.
0: Crushing. We are crushing right now.
1: Americans are hungry for it.
0: No, it's people watch my show and they leave feeling like they'll get a show next.
1: Yes.
0: They're like, oh, if he can get a show, if he can. Honey, the guy's wearing flamingo pink on Fox News Channel. Like, get down to the dock. Our ship is sailing in any minute now. They just assume I won some kind of a TV lottery where they're just giving them away once a month or something. They're like those Thanksgiving turkeys Shaquille O'Neal gives out off the back of a truck. I don't know. I don't know what the point of this was, but I feel like we really covered a lot. Where do we stand now with the Uber rom-com guy?
1: Well, I forgave him.
0: Okay, fair.
1: I did. And
0: okay,
1: I said, I hope you enjoy your Rolex that I'm pretty sure I was able to purchase for you.
0: Oh, off all of those hot takes. I love that.
1: But he was very nice. Mm-hmm. And I have his number. And
0: yeah, you do. Yeah, you do.
1: And it gave me hope.
0: It did.
1: You know, that maybe in politics, everything will be okay someday.
0: It will be. This is the magic trick. We're going to outgrow. I truly believe this. The hermit generation.
1: Yeah.
0: You know, people don't socialize as much as we do and stuff.
1: Right.
0: And it is so much harder. So much harder to just label someone and dismiss them permanently if you're talking to them in person.
1: Yeah.
0: And your phone, you just see, that guy, I love everything he's ever done for the last 30 years, but he said what? You'd never again.
1: Yep.
0: Okay, but if you ran into that guy, you'd be like, oh my God, I have the last 30 years. And you wouldn't care about the thing you didn't like.
1: That's right.
0: That's the point. So I think back to your original idea, we need more booze. Tiffany Smiley, secretly here lobbying on behalf of Budweiser. I had no idea. I just thought you were a commentator. You're just handing me a funnel. Why are we wearing togas? I'm so concerned. Back after
1: this.
0: Bet
1: you're having fun.
0: Yeah, we are. Hey, girl.
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1: Woo.
0: the great thing about Tiffany Smiles. If you offer to pay for her cab, she's getting in. It's funny.
1: That's all I need.
0: No, it's great. I'm actually paying for her hotel after this. It's I see that.
1: Too far, Jimmy.
0: I see that
1: too
0: guy.
1: Far.
0: I see that guy, and I raise him one. Holy hell! Gee, don't expect to see me on the TV tonight. Oh, so silly. But we're having a grown-up talk about all things America, politics, the great divide we're trying to bridge on this show.
1: Yes,
0: that's what we are. We're people. We have the conversation.
1: Yep.
0: Okay. Like again, we're different. She's on the. I'm in New York. She's out there in Washington. Obviously, I vote Republican. She's a big advocate for Queers for Palestine.
1: Whoa, kidding.
0: She's like, that's not true. Way to keep up with the joke. Hey, he didn't mean that. Like, I think they know. I think they're aware, Tiffany Smiley.
1: I think so too.
0: Heard Washington, maybe not.
1: I know. That's what I mean. I have to be guarded.
0: Washington. Yeah, that
1: we got in a cab with a Democrat.
0: You'd get elected in Washington. Holy heck. Isn't that crazy? It's so weird how there are so many political policies now that would actually get you fired from your job. Or not hired for a job. If you were a babysitter 10 years ago and the parents were like, all right, yeah, we're going out to dinner and a movie. And you're like, no, it's fine. I'm just taking the kid to a drag show.
1: Right.
0: No, you're not.
1: Yeah, you're fired.
0: Actually, no.
1: You're fired.
0: No, it's fine. I'm going to give the kid some sex books and tell him he's trapped in the wrong body. You're like, wait, how? What? The idea that people are confidently saying this.
1: Yes.
0: But as like a political orthodoxy is crazy.
1: Tellerico is saying it.
0: Teller, it is bananas. So my question to you is, I don't doubt he's capable of meaning this. There are crazy people everywhere.
1: Yeah.
0: But there is money behind the craziness.
1: Yes. And that's what the voters have to pay attention to.
0: Yes.
1: And understand, you know, maybe get outside of your phone, mm-hmm. talk to other people, go out and experience real life.
0: Yeah, yeah.
1: And make your own educated decisions. Mm-hmm. That there is a lot of money, especially in politics, as we're shifting and changing, you know, to AI. There's going to be easier ways to send messages. And like you were saying, track your algorithm so you're only getting what you're liking and following. There's a whole nother world out there that we have to be so aware of.
0: It is so true. We're talking to Tiffany Smiley, giving a societal diagnosis right now. I think it's been productive.
1: Uh-huh.
0: I think we've got a lot done.
1: I think we're going to be okay in this
0: probably,
1: country.
0: If the Ayatollah's listening, we're probably getting a peace deal any minute now.
1: Oh, yeah.
0: I think we've so inspired
1: yes.
0: him. He's singing what the world needs now is love, sweet love.
1: Yes.
0: I mean, because think about it. If he is listening, okay,
1: yes.
0: the Ayatollah probably knows the Iranian guy driving, and he yeah. probably wants to be in the back of a cab with a man, based on what we know. You have made the Ayatollah ragingly jealous. He's like, I want to get hit on by a strange man at the airport. Where's that? This is why you got to make up with America, Ayatollah.
1: That's right.
0: Tiffany Smiley, special peace envoy. You're welcome.
1: Yes.
0: We'll do it again soon.
1: Sounds like a plan.
0: Aw, Tiff, we miss you already. The great Tiffany Smiley, ladies and gentlemen.
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18: Down protests. I'm Chris DeMeo, Fox News. Anti-ICE protests are continuing outside the Delaney Hall Detention Center in Newark, New Jersey, but the demonstrations have eased up a bit. Fox's Steve Harrigan is there and says things have changed when state police started getting involved.
19: The police are being engaged, they're being called to, but there's not the threats or the real serious agitation that happens whenever an ICE agent appears. So a slight shift in tone. It was Newark police out in front last night as well, and there was violence overnight. The police marched first with ballistic shields. They were followed by officers on horseback. They had to release chemical irritants, tear gas, and flashbang grenades in order to clear the street. It took about half an hour, 45 minutes of really a back-and-forth combat.
18: New Jersey Governor Mikey Sherrill ordered state police to start taking over security. Well, the world is still waiting to hear from President Trump over whether he's accepted a deal to extend the ceasefire with Iran and reopen the Strait of Hormuz.
20: I'm in no hurry. I'd like to say I'm in a hurry because, you know, gasoline prices are going to come tumbling down. But if you're going to be in a hurry, you're not going to make a good deal. And slowly but surely, we're getting, I think, what we want. And if we don't get what we want, we're going to end it a different way.
18: The president on Fox's My View with Lara Trump.
21: The White House says that he met with top aides for about 2 hours in the Situation Room discussing the latest of this potential deal. The president underscoring his demand that Iran can never possess a nuclear weapon. Iran laying out its demands, with the parliament national security leader saying this week. Iran wants, quote, the right to enrich uranium, possession of enriched uranium, authority over the Strait of Hormuz, and the removal of sanctions. Democrats are criticizing the administration, and they argue that this conflict is only strengthening the regime.
18: That's Fox's Alex Hogan reporting from the White House. 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
1: Oh, hot damn, back in action. 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Reachable to you, the listener, at 888-788-9910. Very busy hour on the show. Texas Radio Hall of Famer Paul Gleiser is going to stop by to talk about James Tallarico, who is now the Democratic nominee for Senate. He'll be going up against Ken Paxton. He'll be doing so as a vegan who says God is a woman. I got to tell you, man.
2: What the hell is the world coming to?
1: I don't have the answer, but you're welcome to help me find it, as I said, in this hour. 888-788-9910. And the rules are the same every freaking hour that we're on the air. We don't care who you vote for, what you identify as. We do not care what you're attracted to. I am a former New York City cab driver. You don't want to know what those Middle Eastern guys were attracted to. Not good. But like I said, you're all welcome. Be a Republican or a Democrat. Just do not be a bang. Donald Trump wrapping up a cabinet member in the cabinet meeting anyway. Did not wrap up a cabinet member. Saran wrap. Oh, Tulsi. We're done with Tulsi Gabbard. Here's some Saran wrap.
3: Get her out. Get her out of here.
1: Wrapping up a cabinet meeting, if you will. They were obviously talking about the situation in Iran, saying they're either getting a good deal or they're getting no deal, because he's obviously not sitting around acquiescing to whatever the Ayatollah wants.
3: He does have to watch his ass.
1: Okay, the Trump man means business. But there, I don't know if we're minutes away or days away. I know traditionally a lot of these Iranians have tried to run out the clock on U.S. presidents, and I think that's the hope right now, is that with the midterms quickly approaching, they're hoping the president will make a less than favorable deal because he wants the gas prices to go down and help him at the pump. Now, the truth is, I believe Donald Trump, and I said this yesterday, is governing beyond this moment, meaning he knows, you know, he's going to make a deal. And they're going to, media is going to tell you it was the worst deal ever, and he sold out the country, and we're not any safer, and we're all going to die. Like, they're going to do that. Okay, but he's worried about how this deal will be judged by future generations. It's one thing nobody talks to you about, and it's so hard to wrap your head around. There's going to come a day in your life where they're using Donald Trump favorably in the media. And I say that because there's going to be a different Republican running for office, and they're going to need to demonize them by saying, Donald Trump wasn't even this bad. I miss the old days where that's what they do. I mean, understand, in the last election cycle, Dick Cheney endorsed Kamala Harris, and the Democrats could not throw their arms around the guy fast enough. They had labeled Dick Cheney a war criminal and called him Darth Vader for his entire life in politics. But for literally the previous 24 years, he was Darth Vader war criminal. And then he's like, I'm voting for Kamala. And they were like, come on down. We love this guy.
4: Democrats are so full of crap.
1: And the point is, as crazy as this sounds, Trump is not always going to be the eye of the media storm. You know, in 10 years, 15 years, he's not going to be the guy. They're actually going to be using him to make points against other Republicans. And they're going to be calling Trump a moderate. And they're going to say, well, you know, Trump was a little more America first. This guy's all over the map. And that's the point. Every Republican who runs is literally Hitler. They're literally a fascist. They're literally selling out the country to their rich friends. But look at the beneficiaries of the Trump presidency so far. No tax on tips. Does that affect the rich people, or does that affect the gig workers going shift to shift? It affects the gig workers. No tax on Social Security. Is that for the rich? No, it's for the seniors living on fixed incomes. The Trump RX plan, that's causing pharmaceutical companies to sell you drugs at a preferred cost. That ain't helping out the rich pharmaceutical company. It's helping out the little guy. Okay, these are policies that help the little guy. When he sent the National Guard into these neighborhoods around the country, that makes the little guy's community safer. These are not things that fit the bill of what they're accusing him of. Oh, he's a crony con man getting rich. It's my favorite thing in the world when people say that. They try to discredit people. Oh, he's a failed businessman. Everyone's a failed businessman. Every successful businessman you know, whoever you tell me the most successful businessman is, you know, is a failed businessman, meaning he has had ideas that absolutely tanked. He has had companies go under. He's had products that didn't get off the ground. Persistence is the determining factor between you and everything you ever hope to accomplish in this world. Okay, it's not well, I got rejected. What does that mean? Everybody who makes it gets rejected a million times. It's your ability to keep going. Do you know the old Rocky speech about getting knocked down? It's about how hard you get back up, that whole thing. I have an affinity for Sylvester Stallone because I dated a girl from Staten Island who had the same accent as Sylvester Stallone. It wasn't the hottest thing in the world. Hey, Jim, we going out Friday night or what? I want to go watch the fight and get a little Italian food, a little calzone. I'm like, oh, man. That's rough. But the point is we're having this conversation. Every single time they try to tell you that the problem in your life is not you, it's the successful people. They are eroding your ability to be self-reliant, to be persistent, to kind of, you know, control your own narrative. Like, you understand there's two types of life stories. Everybody's doing one of them right now. Everyone in this audience is doing one of them. You can live a biography life, or you can live an autobiography life. What's the difference, Jimbo? Give it to me. Well, if you're leading a biography life, it's the people around you kind of write your life story for you. You know, oh, my cousins and my uncles, my dad, they did this job, so I'm going to do that job because that's kind of what was expected of me, and that's the environment I grew up in, and it was just all I ever knew was everybody that was a guy in the family was going to do this, whether you're working on the farm or you're working in the mine or maybe you're a cop. Everybody in my family is a cop. Okay, in the biography version of my life, I absolutely would have been a cop. I went to college, got a criminal justice degree, took police tests. Then I heard they were doing a thing called a background check, and I was like,
5: oh, my mistake.
1: But no, seriously, okay, I wanted to write my own story. That's an autobiography life. Okay, biography life is you kind of follow the path life has laid out for you. And autobiography is like, no, I'm going to write my own story. Good, bad, crazy, sad, doesn't matter. I'm just going to go my own way. I'm just going to do my own thing. And the truth is, what the Democrats are selling right now is not an autobiography life. They are selling you a biography life. Now, there is, in theory, safety in that. If you're working for a family business or going into a blue-collar profession everyone else in your family has worked and retired off of, there's a lot of safety in that. But the biography life they're selling you does not require you to work or follow in the footsteps of your self-reliant family. It's just telling you to shut up, smoke some more weed, and let the government solve everything.
6: Government is not the solution to our problem. Government is the problem.
1: Okay, this is Zora Mamdani pushing back on Jeff Bezos. He went on, Mamdani was on CNN last night.
4: CNN is the worst.
1: But, you know, Jeff Bezos was talking about how you can raise my taxes, but it's not going to make the teachers better off. Okay, and that the bigger problem in life is not revenue, it's spending. Okay, it's the government won't stop spending money. We're in mountains of debt. And of course, government spending drives up the cost of everything because it cheapens the value of the American dollar and raises the cost of goods in the process.
7: Thanks, big government weenuses.
1: Here is Mamdani, though, saying Jeff Bezos has got it all wrong. What does this guy know about finance? He just started a trillion-dollar company. This guy doesn't have a clue. The former TikTok rapper who was living in a rent-controlled apartment and just got married in Uganda. Even though I say I am a champion of the gay community, Uganda criminalizes homosexuality. It's punishable by death. Think about that. Okay, if two guys get married in Uganda, they don't play Here Comes the Bride, they play Here Comes the Cops, and you're in big trouble. That wedding does not have a happy ending. I mean, it might. You know what I'm getting at here? It might have a happy ending, but, you know, if the cops see it, it will not last long. Here it is, clip 37.
8: You know, I know a few teachers in Queens who would beg to differ. And I think that if I was worth as much money as he was, then I would probably say the same thing. The fact of the matter is that we are talking about a city where one in four New Yorkers are living in poverty. And we're hearing from one of the richest men that our world has ever seen about how he and others who make that kind of money shouldn't have to pay their fair share. And frankly, what New Yorkers want to see is a tax system that recognizes the scale of this affordability crisis and actually provides a way for city government to be able to invest in those same New Yorkers in the manner that we used to decades ago.
1: Oh, come on, dude. Seriously?
9: Life is hard, but it's harder when you're stupid.
1: The city doesn't need to invest in everybody. The city needs to get the hell out of the way. Okay? You want to know, honestly, why the city, you know, people are having a hard time? Guys, the city has crushed the working man and the small business with all of the taxes and regulatory burdens you can imagine. Think about me, okay? If I'm going to drive my car into New York City, me, just little old me, okay? The toll at the Midtown Tunnel is going to cost me $20 a day. But in addition to that, I'm going to pay a congestion fee. an additional toll. It's not just you get a toll. You get a second toll at the same tunnel. I'm out $32, and at no point do I see a single woman topless. That is an outrage. That is like they're charging you like a strip club price to get into the city. And then they're like, oh, we got to help out the working class. Between the working man's $300 train ticket, his $30 toll, the fact that they charge him to park at the same freaking train station. You know, it's tough. The working man can't get ahead. Okay, but it's okay because we're implementing a new tax on every sandwich you buy. It's designed to make the working man get ahead. He's just going to pay an extra $2 a sandwich. This is the kind of dumb stuff they do. And government programs don't help. It's, in a perfect world, they would. It'd be great if they could, but they're not incentivized to help. People game the system, take advantage of our generosity, but the private sector is always going to beat the government because it has to. The private sector cannot stay in business. If the private sector says, yeah, we're going to do $1 billion to feed people and nobody gets fed and now the $1 billion is gone, they don't get another $1 billion. They all get fired and they bring in new people. But in politics, they go, oh, we ran through the billion. Cost estimates weren't accurate. We're going to conduct a study and find out how much money we really need. And then that'll recommend $2 billion that we also won't use to feed people. That's the bigger problem. Okay, the private sector has an incentive to succeed. And that's why we want you writing an autobiography life. Because if you're living a life where you are incentivized to succeed because you have to get off your ass and work. You have to control your finances. You have to control yourself. You have to discipline yourself to be a better person. You will write an autobiography life. If you just sit around smoking weed, watching Netflix, yeah, the government's going to keep sending you a check. But it's going to go further, you know, shorter and shorter in life, as is you and your achievement and everything else out there. And I don't mean to get all self-help on you. I truly don't. But I'm just surrounded on the streets of New York by like so much inherent laziness that like I feel like an overachiever. Guys, I am a grown man who plays video games. If I am the voice of reason, I pretty much believe that we are all screwed.
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12: 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As AI transforms how work gets done, a new IBM CEO study finds success will depend on how quickly organizations redesign their workforce. CEOs agree, people are the priority. 83% of CEOs say AI success depends more on people's adoption than the technology. But many organizations are still struggling to redesign roles, build new skills, and rethink how teams collaborate. This gap is already showing up in the workplace. CEOs say only 25% of employees are using AI as part of their jobs, even though 86% believe their workforce have the skills to collaborate with AI. Looking ahead, CEOs expect the impact on jobs to accelerate. By 2028, 29% of employees may need reskilling for different roles, while 59% will likely require upskilling to perform their current roles more effectively. The findings suggest the real challenge isn't just adopting AI, it's aligning jobs, skills, and ways of working with the speed of AI transformation. To learn more, visit ibm.com/IBV.
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0: is Fox Across America with Jimmy Failla. What a country we live in. A guy can go from being a New York City cab driver to hosting a nationally syndicated talk show and maybe his own Saturday night TV show. It is a land of true opportunity where a gay vegan who believes God is non-binary can be a Senate nominee. Anything's possible in this great land. Joining us is a man who can attest to all of this. Texas Radio Hall of Famer, the owner of KTBB in Tyler, Texas, Paul Gleiser returns to the show. Hey, man.
1: Hey, Jimmy, and I'm so excited that you would compare me in an introduction to a gay vegan.
0: You
1: would use that in introducing me. How you doing, brother?
0: I'm just reading the intro the way you wrote it down, pal. I don't know what I kid. What do you think is more disqualifying? I was asking a caller earlier from your market. What do you think is more disqualifying to the people of Texas, the stance on Christianity or the fact that he is a vegan?
1: Both of them are disqualifying, I'd like to think, but I think I gotta lean vegan. I mean, come on. You've been here, man. You know.
0: It is a hazing ritual. It is a wall-to-wall hazing ritual of smoked meats of assorted varieties. And yeah, I don't see how this thing wins statewide. What it looks like from here, and this is why we needed to get you on, is I see a lot of special interest money from outside of Texas financing this campaign.
1: A mountain of it. Mm-hmm. And more of it's coming. Mm-hmm. And the thing that has me worried is they're going to take the fact that Ken Paxton has more political and personal baggage than an airport carousel and use it against him. And it might be enough. It might be enough for those people in the squishy middle, those 20%, 15% undecideds, to push it in the direction of Count Tallarico. Right now, the polling, which I don't necessarily believe, has it as a jump ball.
0: Yeah. But I think of, we're talking to Paul Gleiser from the great state of Texas. What I think of is the fact that we've seen this kind of manufactured hype around other guys. Beto's the first one who comes to mind. And they do a very effective job in the media of trying to convince us that 15% of the people hold a majority view. You know, and I think is absolutely what this would be, because he doesn't have a majority view on a single issue. I mean, God is non-binary doesn't really pull well at any house of worship. And we've already discussed the veganism. So, I mean, aside from special interest money, I guess the only other motivation people have is there's just such a bitter partisan divide that you vote for your team now. You don't really vote for your personal, you know, your personal prosperity. Is that the concern?
1: Well, that is the concern. And the other concern is that we came within a whisker of electing Senator Beto O'Rourke here in Texas. I mean, so it's not beyond the realm of possibility that Tallarico could win this thing. And I think anybody who says otherwise is just either a cheerleader or they're not really all that well informed.
0: Wow.
1: I mean, I don't think it'll happen, but I do think it could happen.
0: Okay. Well, I mean, they're going to spend probably $1 billion.
1: Well, they're going to spend an enormous amount of money. And here's what I think cost Cornyn. I think what cost Cornyn is his close association with John Thune. Mm-hmm. And I think what cost John Thune is when we go back, you know, 10 years from now and do the history of this election, failing to pass the Save America Act.
0: Yep. Because you gave them that big, the majorities, and they did not.
1: It's an 80-20 issue, yeah. and the GOP couldn't get it over the finish line, mm-hmm. and Thune doesn't want to nuke the filibuster. I don't want to nuke the filibuster either, except for the fact that the day that the Democrats take over the Senate, they're going to nuke the filibuster, and we're going to have the state of Puerto Rico and the state of District of Columbia and a 13-justice Supreme Court.
0: Holy heck. We're talking to Paul Gleiser, and I know those are all things.

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3: No. Well, that's a good point, man, because I'm trying to jog my brain as you're saying that. What I really, because even like what their signature thing was climate change, and they gave up on that. I mean, climate change is, while Tallarico had originally said his campaign was vegan when he was running the last time, was because he thought it was going to save the environment. But that
2: by eliminating cow farts. Yeah. I mean, just think about how weird their whole deal is. Mm-hmm. And the thing I'm taking comfort in, I hope we got about 20 seconds. Yeah. Lloyd Benson is the last Democrat elected to the Senate from Texas. That was 1988. And if Lloyd Benson were alive today, he'd have to run as a Republican. So the Democrats, I mean, the Democrats are completely different today.
3: Right. So best case scenario for Tallarico is that he loses a national election to Dan Quayle's son. Is that what you're telling me?
2: Yeah, there it is.
3: The great plug, Lizer, everybody. See you next week, buddy. You're the best.
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9: I'm Deborah Valentine. President Trump is speaking from the White House tonight on a potential peace deal with Iran.
10: I'm in no hurry. I'd like to say I'm in a hurry because, you know, gasoline prices are going to come tumbling down. But if you're going to be in a hurry, you're not going to make a good deal. And slowly but surely, we're getting, I think, what we want. And if we don't get what we want, we're going to end it a different way.
9: Any ICE protesters continue outside of New Jersey's Delaney Hall. ICE detention barricaded protected zones that were established. Governor Mikey Sherrill, though, is continuing to call for the center's closure.
11: They have not been running this facility well. They have not been running it competently. They have been increasing tensions in a way that's not helpful to public safety.
9: Six people who ended up clashing with police at Delaney Hall in Newark, New Jersey last night were arrested on Friday night. 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

0: tell you, it's a changing world, folks. Because normally when I see one of my buddies from the business world outside my radio studio this time of year, it's because the guy lost big money betting on the Knicks. But lo and behold, the Knicks are going to the conference finals. So it couldn't be the reason. Superstar, I am talking about the president of Broadacre Financial. He's promoting the 10th anniversary Laugh to Remember benefit at Gotham Comedy Club, an event, Chris Haynes, that I am hosting for the 10th time. Chris Haynes joining us in studio. Hey, man.
1: Hey, how are you? Great to be here, Jimmy.
0: And you can confirm you have lost no NBA betting.
1: None.
0: Every
1: 11-0.
0: You have to laugh because there's two types of people outside my radio studio when I do the show. It's either Fox people I work with giving me the finger because they weren't booked today, or it's somebody from my old taxi garage who's like, hey, I'm in a little bit of a pinch here. You got to do me a favor. You got to help out here. But you are here on behalf of neither of those causes. This is a phenomenal cause. I have hosted it 10 years in a row. This year, it's going off June the 10th at the Gotham Comedy Club. It's a Wednesday.
1: June 3rd? 3rd, yeah.
0: Is that real?
1: That is real, yeah.
0: Don't move. Okay. I gotta write this down. It's fine. I'll be there. Doesn't change my avails. But I said it earlier. It is June 3rd, folks, at Gotham Comedy Club, right down on 23rd Street, where I got my start. So think about that. I was driving a cab, getting cut off and shot at, and performing in opium dens on the Lower East Side of Manhattan. And then one day, the Mazzillis, who owned that club, were like, "Hey, I think you could do some spots over here, but you can't park there. It's for Seinfeld." So I had to park around the block at my old garage, because you know when Seinfeld's going to Gotham, they have the cones out front so he can park in the front.
1: Right.
0: So that's how you know, like if you're a comic on the show that night, if you see the cones, you're like, oh, I'm getting bumped because this guy's doing an hour and a half. But no one's getting bumped at Laugh to Remember. You're coming down. There's a live auction. It's a phenomenal cause. You'll see me. You're going to see a lot of phenomenal comics. It's like, as events go, I always talk about this at the beginning of the show, and I certainly walk away feeling the same way because you get that delicious swag bag.
1: Right.
0: You're eating a higher level of cookie at a Chris Haynes event than you are. You know, as comics go, we judge these events based on the swag bag. But as events go, I don't know of a more kumbaya event. And I think a lot of it has to do with the fact that you get out there and address the crowd every year. I've obviously hosted it every year. And there's a genuine investment in this. It's not like somebody got dragged to a polo match in the Hamptons on the weekend and they're just going because they think they have a shot with this girl. And now they're overbidding on a painting they don't want because they think these people actually care. They're all affected by this one way or the other. And you're doing this alongside the Taub Institute up at Columbia University. And every year the event begins with the doctors giving us an update on how the money we've raised has funded progress in this direction or that direction, and this is what they're targeting. And it's actually like productive. And it's crazy because you wouldn't leave there feeling like it was productive because we drank and laughed our asses off. But we get a lot done. We're raising a ton of money.
1: Yes. Yeah. This is going to be the 10th event. Mm-hmm. You've been instrumental since day one, really helping elevate the event. We get people coming in from all across the country. This year, we have people flying up from Florida, Texas. We have a couple coming in from Sri Lanka.
0: Whoa.
1: It's really going to be really extraordinary. And you really are instrumental in getting us to where we are today. So I just want to thank you for that.
0: Oh, come on, Chris. You're buttering me up. That just means he's taking away my cookie because Fox Wardrobe told him to. They're like, do me a favor. No more white chocolate chips for the kid. I kid. We're talking to Chris Haynes from Broadacre Financial. The 10th annual Laugh to Remember is June 3rd at the Gotham Comedy Club. Benefits the Taub Institute. Research going towards Alzheimer's and brain aging. It's something everybody in this audience has some type of a connection to. And it's literally my favorite event of the year to do because it's a combination of a couple of different things. Number one, my home comedy club, which I love. Number two, a phenomenal cause, which I couldn't be prouder to be associated with. But number three, you're running this. And of course, Jennifer Wayne, who runs a lot of the quarterbacking plays, they really are like phenomenal people, man. They're good people. And I like being around in my line of work, you know, because politics can get so cutthroat and I deal with so many like operatives. It's nice to be around good people. You know, when a cat finds sun on the rug and the cat's just like, this is what I do now. I sit on this rug for as long as this skylight isn't leaking. Okay. It really is an emotional sunspot on the rug, the Laugh to Remember outfit. So I have to give you credit, but give me this. Knowing that there could be some type of NBA finals happening.
1: Mm-hmm.
0: Okay. And you've probably got a lot of Knicks fans in that room.
1: Oh, sure. Yep. Yeah, I've already researched the Knicks will be away.
0: Okay.
1: Right? And that game starts at 8:30, so we'll be midway through the headliner set.
0: Okay.
1: So really the last half hour of Jared Fried's set, I'm a little concerned about.
0: But that's what I was going to ask. We'll give score updates.
1: Yes.
0: So what we'll do is I will text Jared from the side.
1: Okay.
0: And as in the middle of his set, he can give them an update. And that'll keep everybody tied up.
1: Yes.
0: Because, the last thing you want to do, because these are like really great people and they care. But it's like when someone has their wedding, and the Yankees are in the World Series or something like that. I'm like, babe, this isn't going to work. You know what I mean?
1: Sure.
0: But this will work. If you've made it to the headliner, we're fine.
1: Yes.
0: Is it true that the NBA has actually changed the start time to accommodate laughter members? What do you say to those?
1: We've had some dialogue, so they're going to try to accommodate us.
0: We got Adam Silver on the other line right now. Said he doesn't want to tangle with laughter remember, so they're going to postpone the start time. But it could be the Knicks against either the Oklahoma City Thunder, defending champs, or San Antonio. It's a great moment of civic pride, which is something I also think lines up really well for the 10th annual Laughter Remember, is that there is a sense of community when you get a team that goes all the way, because everybody cares. Whether you're a fan or not, you know the city is kind of on the alert. You see more jerseys in the subway.
1: Yes.
0: You know, that's like and anytime you're seeing more clothes in the subway, that's progress.
1: Right.
0: oftentimes it's less, like a lot less clothes.
1: Yes. Yeah.
0: not the kind you want to see. But we're talking to Chris Haynes. 10th annual Laughter Remember is June 3rd at the Gotham Comedy Club, Jimmy. It is a Wednesday night. It is the NBA Finals. So after you come, this is what's going to happen. You're going to come to Laughter Remember. Okay, you're going to donate, you're going to bid, you're going to have an outrageous time, you're going to laugh your nuts off, okay? And then you're going to have the opportunity not only to after party, but maybe go watch the Knicks next door. You could. You could go
1: Absolutely.
0: To Jake's Saloon.
1: That's
0: and
1: right.
0: You're probably going to meet every comedian who is on the show is probably going to be there, not only watching the game, but depending on how it goes, they might be putting on a blonde wig and turning tricks to pay the bookie. Not that I know anything about that. I'm just saying, I've heard. I kid. But to you, what do you think the most fulfilling thing of being on the 10th year of this event is for you?
1: Well, you know, the whole thing came about because about 16 years ago, my dad started having difficulty speaking. Mm-hmm. And so we went out to a great hospital on Long Island, LIJ, mm-hmm. and they diagnosed him with aphasia, which is what Bruce Willis has that they talked about a year ago. And but they really weren't sure what the source of it was. So through a friend of mine, I got connected to the Taub Institute. Mm-hmm. And we went in and we met with Dr. Richard Mayhew, who I didn't know at the time was chief of neurology, literally, you know, the smartest guy in the room. Mm-hmm. And Richard, within an hour, was able to accurately diagnose my dad had FTD, frontal temporal dementia.
0: Okay.
1: And this is a form of dementia that starts off initially with your inability to speak and then moves forward. And it's typically, you know, a 6 to 8 year time frame. Mm-hmm. So when we walked out of the institute, you know, we walked away with a clarity and understanding as to what the time frame looked like for my dad. Mm-hmm. You know, the ability to get great service and advice from the doctors and the researchers, and the patient care was outstanding. Mm-hmm. And it really allowed for my dad to have a high quality of life for mm-hmm. the last 6 years.
0: Okay.
1: He was able to live at home until the very end out in Long Island in mm-hmm. East Northport. And so about 4 years into his struggles, I decided that, you know, life is short and mm-hmm. I wanted to give back.
0: Yes.
1: So I had I was very fortunate to have a great career on Wall Street where I worked with a lot of successful and very good people. And I also did a lot of business in the real estate world, real estate finance world. I mm-hmm. met a lot of real estate folks who were very generous. So I called up Chris Mazzilli mm-hmm. and I said, Chris, I have this idea. And Chris told me, you know, we do hundreds of these types of events at the club. And he said, we could definitely run it for you. And mm-hmm. I pitched the idea to Columbia mm-hmm. and they thought about it for a couple of days and they came back. They said, let's go for it. And our first year we had Susie Essman from Curb.
0: I remember this.
1: Right. And Susie absolutely killed, mm-hmm. Just like you do every year.
0: Come on.
1: Okay. And then it was off to the races. Jim Brewer, Billy Gardell, Sam Morrell, mm-hmm. Mark Norman, you name it. We've had him her. It's really been great.
0: It's been phenomenal. We're talking to Chris Haynes. 10th annual Laughter Remember is June 3rd at the Gotham Comedy Club. One of the funniest of all the events we've done. There's a picture one year. It's like me, you, the late, great Louis Anderson.
1: Oh, yes.
0: Yeah. Louis Anderson was hanging out.
1: Yeah, we had a cameo.
0: It was like Billy Gardell, Louis Anderson. It was the same year.
1: Yes.
0: It was like me, you, Gina Brione, Louis Anderson. It's like that photo looks like a dream you'd have if you took acid and went to bed. It was like so bizarre.
1: That's right.
0: But that's part of the magic of doing something at Gotham is you don't know who's going to show up. You might run into Jim Gaffigan. You might run into Seinfeld because they just stop in. It's like a home club.
1: Yeah, I remember I got the call from Chris earlier that day. He said that Louis Anderson's people want to see if he could do 7 minutes. I said, absolutely. And he came in after you, and it was great. I think he was going to do the Tonight Show or something the next day.
0: Yep.
1: And it worked out great. And, you know, I think the thing that has amazed me the most over the last decade is that how generous people are.
0: Yeah.
1: And, you know, most people don't want to talk about Alzheimer's or Parkinson's or all these brain diseases that the Taub is really working very hard and successfully to help cure. But the costs involved with these diseases nationwide, I mean, annually, it's over $380 billion in healthcare costs.
0: Wow.
1: Yeah, the numbers are huge. And it's going to go to $1 trillion annually by 2050.
0: Sheesh.
1: Yeah, so if we're able to reduce the time frame for Alzheimer's or dementia from 5 years down to 4 years, that savings is in the tens of billions of dollars.
0: Wow.
1: Right, yeah. So we have about 150 research scientists and doctors at the Taub, the best in the business, and they take patients from all over the world. We're very fortunate that they happen to be here in New York. Uh-huh. But at the end of the day, their main goal is to help cure these diseases, which impact so many families and so many caregivers.
0: Yeah, 100%. We're talking to the great Chris Haynes. He is on a political talk show, the only guy I'm going to have in here all week that's trying to save you money. There's nobody else out there. That's not going on. They like to spend it. They like to make the money, that whole thing, but not Chris Haynes. See, every once in a while. Give me this before you go. So it's June 3rd. We're pumped up. We have a link that we'll post with this and everything else. What is the direct website? Mike, you have that in there too? Give it to me when you get a second, because I just want to make sure they have that too. And the other thing I was going to say is if you are in New York, you should absolutely come, because I host the show and you'll hang out with me all night and you'll meet all the other comics and you'll meet Chris Haynes and you get the swag bag. That's Jenny Fallon's personal highlight. She waits at home for the swag bag. Good. It matters. So that's a thing. And then, I mean, in all honesty, you're doing something on behalf of something that affects literally everybody.
1: Yes.
0: You know, it is a real thing. Like, it's one thing for us to sit here and tell you Joe Biden jokes every day for 3 hours, but when you're actually affected by it, you understand there's also a gravity to this. That, you know, I've dealt with this. My uncle Sonny had the same issue, and he wound up in a home in Utah and, you know, didn't last as long. But, you know, it's something we're all too keenly aware of,
1: right?
0: You know,
1: right.
0: And this is one of those areas that transcends politics or differences or anything else. This is a human cause, human cause, as is gambling on the Knicks. So we are going to give score updates during the game. The great Chris Haynes, I can't wait to hang out. And as one of the items before I let you go, because there's going to be all kinds of wild things auctioned off,
1: yes.
0: You know, rounds of golf at courses we could never get into,
1: right.
0: You know, research grants at Columbia, but we're also auctioning off this year one of my jackets.
1: Yes.
0: That was not only worn on TV, but was worn to the White House Correspondents' Dinner. So you're literally getting like Jack Ruby's derby hat. There is, you know.
1: Yes.
0: You're probably going to have to testify based on what went on at the Correspondents' Dinner.
1: Right.
0: You know, if the jacket was seen in the wrong photo. Okay. But that's part of the thrill of bidding on a jacket. Like,
1: yes.
0: You don't ever know where it's going to take you.
1: That's
0: know?
1: Great. Yes.
0: All I ask is that if you bid on my jacket and win and somehow wind up having to give a deposition because of the White House Correspondents' Dinner, you have to wear the jacket to the deposition. You have to.
1: It's
0: the right thing to do.
1: It's great.
0: The great Chris Haynes, everybody. Thanks,
1: thank you,
0: man.
1: Thank you so much.
0: Oh, you're the best.
1: Thanks.
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0: of the ninth on Fox Across America with Jimmy Failla. As we take one more trip out to the great state of Texas, Frank is in Fort Hood. Yo, Frank.
1: Hey, Jimmy, nice to talk to you again, man.
0: You too, my man. It's always good to get the band back together. What's the intel? What's going on in Fort Hood?
1: Okay, well, Fort Hood, but Texas in general, you know, we're not that far from Austin.
0: No, that's
1: true. So when that election happened last night and everybody's with the endorsement, Trump endorsed Paxton not because he wanted to help Paxton. Mm-hmm. He knew Paxton was going to win, just like we did. We were trying to tell everybody Cornyn is toast.
0: Okay.
1: If he would endorse Cornyn, he'd have got that first L.
0: Yep.
1: And as far as Tallarico goes, that dude puts off a vibe like a man in a band with no winners at the playground. That's a creepy dude. and as far as people worrying about him winning, he's not winning Texas.
0: No.
1: There's one thing I'm sure of. Is if you remember when Pete Buttigieg couldn't get 1% of black support?
0: Mm-hmm.
1: Yep. Even Stephen A. said, he don't move us.
0: Yep.
1: Look, there's one thing about black folks in Texas. They love the Lord and they love Jesus. And when they get a hold of some of this guy's sermon, man, it'll be surprise me if Paxton doesn't get 50% of the black vote in Texas. Because wow. I just don't see him voting for this guy.
0: No, I honestly, I don't see it either, man. But you know, and I have so many clips I didn't even get to play today that I almost, you know, they say sometimes we're being trolled. Like, I think this was supposed to be a trailer for a Netflix reboot. You know how they make those woke reboots? I think they were making a series called Gato O'Rourke. And these are just leaked clips from the trailer, and he somehow wound up running for Senate instead. I'm convinced. I'll play more before we go. But, Frank, we got to hang, man. Right. I'm going to be down in Texas soon.
1: That vegan stuff ain't kicking either, because I'm about to drop some pork steaks on this grill right now and drink one of them Dos Equis.
0: Oh, what a country. Good for you. All right.
1: Love you, Jimmy.
0: You too, my man. You're the best. Go get him, Frank. Are you kidding me? Dos Equis and pork on the... Doesn't get any better than that. But in a state like Texas, I'm telling you because I care. Okay. You're going to get a lot of media coverage on this race because they're going to spend $1 billion. And then they're going to give you a lecture about Citizens United and how there's too much money in politics.
2: Democrats are so full of crap.
0: I mean, guys, Kamala Harris spent $1.5 billion in a 100-day campaign. And I grant you, half of that was her bar tab. But the point is, the Democrats outspend the Republicans in every single race. And then if they lose, they're like, oh, the billionaires. That was Bernie Sanders saying the other day. Elon Musk spent $1 billion on Donald Trump. He did spend $189 million on the last election, and Bernie Sanders was upset about that. But did Bernie Sanders say anything when Mark Zuckerberg spent $500 million in 2020? Jeff Bezos spent $200 million? And that's the point. Okay, none of them care about politics and money. They don't care about anything beyond power. Okay, the Democrats told you that Trump and the Republicans were crazy. You can't vote for Trump. You're going to normalize crazy. Anyway, the elections are coming. Don't forget to vote for the vegan who says God is a woman. That's crazy. That's a real clip. I'm not making this up. There are so many Tallarico clips. I don't even know which ones to play you. Here's six biological sexes, clip 16.
3: I want us all to be aware of is that modern science obviously recognizes that there are many more than two biological sexes. In fact, there are six.
4: That is a fact check false.
0: Guys, modern biology recognizes two sexes. Male, female, and bull. That's what they recognize. But don't tell that to Tallarico, who says God is non-binary. Here it is, clip 17.
3: Is both masculine and feminine and everything in between. God is non-binary.
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16: No deal yet. I'm Deborah Valentine, Fox News. No acceptance yet from President Trump on a proposal for a peace agreement with Iran. Fox's Jackie Abanez.
17: Much of the world still waiting to see if President Trump will accept a tentative agreement to end the U.S. war with Iran. Mr. Trump was briefed on the latest proposal in the Situation Room. Now, the deal would reportedly reopen the Strait of Hormuz and ease U.S. restrictions on Iranian ports and frozen assets. It would also give negotiators 60 days to iron out a longer-term agreement on Iran's nuclear program and enriched uranium stockpile. Defense Secretary Pete Hegseth says the U.S. is ready to resume military action if needed.
16: President Trump on Fox's My View with Lara Trump discusses U.S. options if Tehran refuses to abandon its nuclear program.
18: We wipe out their military. We wipe out their Navy, their Air Force, their anti-aircraft. We wipe out everything. We wipe out their leadership, and then we wipe out their leadership a second time. And then a 2.5 time, we're dealing with the other half. And by the way, they're much more reasonable, and you could say that's regime change.
16: Several Americans injured in an Iranian strike on a Kuwaiti airbase. Anti-ICE protests continue outside of Delaney Hall Detention Facility in Newark, New Jersey. There have been several violent confrontations.
19: The police are being engaged, they're being called to, but there's not the threats or the real serious agitation that happens whenever an ICE agent appears. So a slight shift in tone. It was Newark police out in front last night as well, and there was violence overnight. The police marched first with ballistic shields. They were followed by officers on horseback. They had to release chemical irritants, tear gas, and flashbang grenades in order to clear the street. It took about half an hour, 45 minutes of really a back-and-forth combat.
16: Fox's Steve Harrigan. 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
30: Welcome to the Checkered Flag Report. This is Chuck Hayes with David Gould, and we want to thank you for joining us, and we want to thank our presenting sponsor, F1 on Apple TV, live in IMAX, the Monaco race. It's coming up. David, great to be with you today and talk Formula One as always, and we always love doing this after this has been a great race.
32: Well, let's back up a little bit and say it was a great race weekend. Because before that race was the Indianapolis 500, which was a great way to lead into it. And the reason I'm bringing that up, and it seems a little bit out of character, is that I'm watching the TV, and boom, there's Zach Brown. And I'm thinking, I'm starting to rub my eyes going, "What? Am I on the wrong station? What's going on? Is there some sort of a time machine issue or something?" And Zach was actually in Indy. Why? Because McLaren owns one of the team. Zach owns one of the team and one of the teams, and he's owned it for about 5 years, or he's partnered, and now he owns it all out himself. And and McLaren had four drivers in there, and it was crazy, man. But hats off to Felix Rosenquist for taking it. It was an exciting race. He won closest ever. He won by half a car length. So
30: as usual, David, this would be a time for me to mount the soapbox and say that the Indianapolis 500 should be a standalone deal.
32: Yes.
30: So that all the great racers in the world can come to Indianapolis and show off their skills like they used to do when Indianapolis was part of

0: of the F1 World Championship scoring.
1: Yes.
0: And so that goes back a while. 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So when we look at this and we see the result, and again, I've never seen this in the history of the years watching F1. Kimi Antonelli, four in a row. A tremendous weekend. You know, free practice, he starts out first. In the sprint shootout, Russell is the winner there. Qualifying, Russell's strong, but then he has gremlins. And David, there's nothing more frustrating to know you're great, but not be able to showcase it, and the guy who is your stablemate ends up with the roses.
1: Yeah, it's got to be a hard pill to swallow for Russell. I feel kind of bad for him because I'm a big fan, but you cannot take away from this phenom, this kid, who when you see him interviewed, when he speaks, you're looking at him going, my God, this guy is, he's so young. And you don't see, you know, in the way he speaks, you don't see that fire as he, you know, like he drives. Anyway, it's kind of crazy. It was elbows out for the race. George was, and you can tell, you can almost see it. It was manifesting in the driving and how George was driving, that it was like, okay, the gloves are off. I've had enough of this crap. This guy's taken all the glory and this is my team. And unfortunately, you know, electrical unit goes out and poor George is off into the grass.
0: Want to remind everyone, follow us at LV Checkered Flag, at LV Checkered Flag for all the great social content. So from your standpoint, David, when you hear Toto having to chastise them and then tell Kimi in the sprint race to not put it out on the radio, what are your thoughts in regards to that? Here's a guy that's charging, and obviously right now that George, the way he is driving, as you said, elbows out, Kimi's fighting for his life because all weekend long, what have we heard? This is George's. I was tired of hearing that.
1: Right. Toto, these are the consequences of being a genius. And I say that a little bit, little tongue in cheek, but Toto has an eye for talent. He picked Kimi almost seemingly out of obscurity because he did not race in F2. I think he skipped F2 and went right to F1. And as we've mentioned multiple times, he just turned 19 years old. He's incredible. But now, and he's winning, and Russell's right up there with him. They're going, you know, neck and neck the whole way. So now Toto's got this problem on his hands because he's got a kid that's on the forefront. He doesn't want to discourage him because, hell, the kid's got four wins in a row. That's big dollars, man. Russell, you know, Russell's a very accomplished, very steady, any team would want him kind of racer. So he's got a problem kind of juggling these things. And, you know, the rules he let out, he, of course, you know, it's Toto's rules, which are no touching, let him race.
0: You know, David, it's interesting when I watched the podium, actually before the podium ceremony, when Max and Lewis were sitting in the cool down room.
1: Yeah.
0: And then when Kimi came in, put his helmet in the number one spot, which I always love. They always have that little demarcation.
1: Yeah.
0: And then when they went up on the roof for the presentation, I thought, this is a moment in F1 history where you're seeing the past, the current, and the current and the future. Because
1: right,
0: who would have ever thought that Max Verstappen would be an afterthought?
1: Right.
0: And really, in regards to this, and he drove a great race. And
1: very good.
0: Again, when you look at how this thing finished, Hamilton was 10.7 seconds off the pace and Verstappen 11.2. And they dealt at the end of the race. It was exciting to see who was going to get that spot.
1: Right. It was getting crazy.
0: But Lewis's teammate Charles ended up with fourth. And then everyone else was a lap down. So your vision, David, you're a marketer, you've seen this. The worldwide reaction to seeing that picture of Antonelli, Hamilton, and Verstappen, one for the ages.
1: Well, one, what struck me, because kind of the same thing hit me too, I go, you know, except for Kimi, that's the Mount Rushmore of racing. Those guys are iconic. They will never, if they retire tomorrow, they will never go away. Their names will be repeated throughout history, as so many other greats have been. It just blew my mind, because then I'm going, okay, except for Kimi. So Kimi's this anomaly, man. He's just like, he just leaves me kind of floored. Where did this guy come from, and how's he so good, and how is he winning? He's got four in a row, which I don't know if it's ever been done by a rookie.
0: Do you think when you looked and you watched Hamilton pick Kimi up,
1: yeah,
0: like he did,
1: yeah,
0: I kind of looked at Max a little bit and I said, would Max ever do that to Kimi? I don't think so.
1: I don't think Max would do that to anybody.
0: It seemed like Hamilton was a lot looser this weekend.
1: Yes.
0: Remember he said no sim, and then he brings his mom to the race, and
1: right,
0: maybe he got some home cooking and relaxed. He just seemed like a different competitor this weekend.
1: Yeah. He did very, very well, which is great, because he did make a statement like, retirement? I don't think so. I'm going to be racing for years to come. And that's, you know, it's good. It's good for racing. It's very, very good for racing.
0: This is Chuck Hayes with David Gould. We're talking Formula One every week, same bat time, same bat channel. And we just want to remind everybody that when we do this, we're doing a analysis so that you as a race fan can learn to appreciate all the nuances of Formula One. There's 11 teams, 22 drivers. There's a lot going on. It's a worldwide circus, if you will, traveling from one international hotspot to the other. And of course, coming up, there's a bye week this week, and then they're going to go at it again in Monaco. We want to thank our presenting sponsor, F1 on Apple TV Live and IMAX, the Monaco race, for all their sponsorship activity. So David, as we get ready to come back for our second segment, we're going to box. We're going to come back, we're going to talk some standings, we're going to talk about some long-term viewpoint, and then we're also going to get into the weeds a little bit on the back of the pack, because to me, it's a very troubling situation that I'm seeing for some very, very talented drivers, and we'll raise again the level of where things are at in regards to sport, because there's some hard chargers in the middle of the deal that are really getting some great excitement. Chuck Hayes with David Gould. Follow us at LV Checker Flag, at LV Checker Flag, for all the great Formula One content. 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
9: Welcome back. Segment 2, Checkered Flag Report. This is Chuck Hayes with David Gould, and we're talking Formula 1, and we want to thank F1 on Apple TV, Live and IMAX, the Monaco race, as our presenting sponsor. Okay, David, let's get right after it, because not only did McLaren have a challenging weekend, but there came some little, post-race analysis from their drivers, which is something that I find interesting because the drivers don't select what tires they go out on. Maybe they have a little bit of discussion or two. Here's Oscar Piastri. Getting to the grid on slicks was not easy. Getting to full throttle was tough. Unfortunately for us, it stopped raining. If it rained a little bit more, we would have looked like heroes. It didn't, so we looked like idiots. And then Lando Norris posted on Instagram, I looked at myself in the mirror today and I said, I'm a world champion. And I'll always have to remind myself I'm that guy. So a little bit of anxiety. And again, I'm not saying it was because Zach was in Indy. I'm sure the communication was there. But when you hear the defending world champion, Lando Norris, talking about that, I have to remind myself I'm a world champion.
10: Yeah.
9: And then Oscar saying that we look like idiots. What about that right now with McLaren sitting third in the constructors at 106 and Mercedes at 219 and Ferrari at 147. Take me inside the McLaren shakedown now after this race in Montreal.
10: Well, I don't know. I can't, I don't know if I can directly speak to the shakedown, but I can talk to you about what, about this, the tire issue. It did look like there was going to be rain, like there was moisture. There was some misting, and who knows? They're always watching the weather reports. But out of the top eight cars, they were all running softs, except for McLaren. And guess whose principal happened to be out of town and at Indy? Now, maybe that's just a coincidence. But boy, it does not look good. And when Oscar's saying stuff like "we look like idiots," that's a pretty bold statement. And you know, I'd be getting a phone call from the principal just saying, "Really? You have the gall to say that? You know, we're a top running team, pal. I mean, you're this is money." So I don't know where I think he's got to be careful. But they did start on the mediums, and they paid for it. I don't think that's why Lando was out, but Lando ended up having to retire the car. It was really not, it was a bad race for them, terrible strategy.
9: He was great coming off the grid, though. When he
10: yes.
9: went by, Kimi fell off, and he wouldn't take George out, and then Lando went screaming by.
10: Right.
9: But again, that didn't last very long, and it's just all part of this tire management and the amount of precision that goes with this and how you go and what you think. So, you know, from your standpoint, as we get through this, are we having some hard discussions, as you mentioned? Lando Norris is the defending world champion. He has to remind himself that he's great. Oscar's a little bit cranky because he doesn't

0: like way things are going, and they keep seeing this 19-year-old dominate.
1: Right, right. It's a little unsettling, I think, for the team as a whole. Because, all right, look at it from the perspective of okay, you got the driver, you got the principal, you got the guys at the top. What about the regular guys that are just like, you know, the guys working in the garage? What about the engineers, the guys running the sim? I mean, this is their livelihood, man. I mean, this is a big deal for them, for this guy to go, we look like idiots. And they do. Quite frankly, he's right. I'm not saying he's wrong. I'm just saying to say that in public is crazy.
0: Well, this unvarnished let's talk, and I watched, and again, congrats to Apple TV for a lot of great insight, because they're not rushing through these discussions. They let people talk as long as they want.
1: Yeah.
0: And maybe, you know, Max is having a little bit of difficulty Juan Pablo Montoya. He didn't like some of his analysis, but again, that's a topic for another day.
1: I'm with him on that one.
0: When you look at this, so we want to remind everyone, F1 on Apple TV, live in IMAX, the Monaco race. 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So from that standpoint, the good story weekend is that of Ferrari.
1: Yes.
0: When you see Lewis in a great form, we mentioned his mom was there. We did not see Kim Kardashian anywhere or any of the extra baggage that comes with that.
1: Thank God. Maybe somebody got a hold of him and just said, you know what? Just keep it under wraps, man.
0: Well,
1: not here.
0: Right now, his mom was happy, and Lewis said that he always wants her to come to the tracks, but she hadn't come to any of them.
1: A long time, yeah.
0: For a long time, and that Montreal was a great place to come to. And obviously, let's credit the people that put on the event in Montreal. It looked phenomenal. Yeah. It is one of the greatest
1: beautiful
0: tracks to watch, and it is tricky. And David, I'm checking the right rear quarter panel on your car. I think you might have gotten closer to the, close to the wall of champions.
1: Yeah, I probably did. It's interesting to me that also that when Kimi and Russell were going at it, they actually did touch it one time. And I mean, this is nuts what those guys were doing, because it's totally against company policy to be doing this stuff. But it was like, you know what? I don't care. I'm out. I'm out to win this thing. It was, I mean, it's great racing. It's great entertainment. But, you know, these aren't exactly fun. These aren't stock cars, man. Bumping and rubbing is not what they're built for.
0: Chuck Hayes with David Gould. Follow us at LV Checkered Flag, at LV Checkered Flag, for all the great content. And we want to thank Coach Harvey Hyde, Football Promotions of Nevada, for powering the fastest hour on radio. All right, from that standpoint, when you look at this standpoint where we were having two by two by two by two, and it was the Mercedes 2, then the Ferrari 2, the McLaren 2, the Red Bull 2, the Alpine 2, and then everyone else kind of fell into the group on qualifying.
1: Yeah.
0: Should we have a sprint race every weekend now? I think, for me, it created so much anticipation that this was something that really needs to happen, because I think it really gives you a look inside the teams. Forget the top of the grid. Down at the bottom with Aston Martin, Cadillac, and Audi,
1: yeah,
0: these are important races for them. They need more and more and more track time.
1: Yeah, they do. I wouldn't be against having more, if not one for every race. I don't know. I don't know if that's really reasonable to think that way, but you do see, you know, the difference. Like, maybe the car was actually designed for a sprint race and not these, not the kind of races they have now where, you know, you're pitting more than once and you have all this kind of latitude. It's more of a free take them as you get them type of situation. The other thing that occurred to me too is, as I was looking at this at the track lineup, you know, you got the first three guys, you know, Max Verstappen coming in 11 seconds past. And then, you know, you got Hadjar one lap down, Colapinto one lap down, Lawson one lap down. And it goes all the way down. And then you have Piastri two laps down. You have Hulkenberg two laps down. Bortoleto two laps down. Ocon two laps down. Stroll four laps down. Bottas four laps down. There's something wrong with these that these guys aren't more competitive. Six did not finish, and all that stuff, multiple laps down.

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2: Away by, you know, 10 seconds to Lewis Hamilton, a guy who had won seven times in Montreal.
3: Right.
2: And again, you know, I watched the trophy presentation, and I saw that little trophy as compared to the one that Kimi had. And, you know, it's large, medium, small. And Verstappen's looking at this one like, what do I do with this? I've never seen one of these before. And then Lewis seemed like really happy to have it. Yeah. And he's showing his mom. And I'm like, wait a minute, you got a room with seven of those things.
3: Right.
2: What about that emotional part of relaxation of being up there, and then the dousing of the champagne of the kid.
3: Yeah.
2: I mean, that was really, really something to watch that.
3: Yeah. And probably George was ready to hit him over the head with the bottle. it's interesting, and you're right, there is a parallel between Lewis and him being so relaxed and so at ease and so back to form again. And then you see Kimi, who is, I wouldn't say he's relaxed, but he's so inexperienced that he doesn't have any anxiety about anything. I mean,
2: other than when George cuts him off.
3: Other than when George, when he almost runs into the back of him. But that's, you know, you see some sort of a parallel there that the lighter they, in their case, the lighter they are psychologically, perhaps the better they race.
2: Chuck Hayes with David Gold. We're talking Formula One. We want to remind everybody, our presenting sponsor, F1 on Apple TV Live and IMAX, the Monaco race coming up on June 7th. So as we get ready to box at the bottom of this hour, we're going to be on our way to Monaco, and we have another week off. Those drivers that live in Monaco, a little bit of home cooking, a little bit different time schedule for everyone. We come back from this, we're going to talk about how these drivers finished. 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
4: News. I'm Chris DeMeo. President Trump still not decided on a peace deal with Iran.
5: I'm in no hurry. 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And if we don't get what we want, we're going to end it a different way.
4: The president on Fox's My View with Lara Trump. Anti-ICE protesters continue outside a detention center in New Jersey.
6: They have not been running this facility well. 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This is not what we believe in here in New Jersey. We are doing our job. We are keeping the public safe.
4: The governor, Mikey Sherrill. The final two victims found of this week's implosion of a Washington State paper mill. 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
8: Welcome back. Checkered Flag Report. This is Chuck Hayes with David Gould. We want to thank our presenting sponsor, F1 on Apple TV, live in IMAX, the Monaco race, on Sunday, June 7th. Okay, so now we take the show out of North America, and the next time we come back will be Austin in October. So now we're going over to the European side of things, and where things are going to get very interesting. We're on a timeline that goes like this. It goes Monaco, Spain, Austria, Great Britain on the 5th of July. So as we roll through this, and because everyone is back in Europe, what do you think the conversations are like? Let's go mid-pack here, David. Let's go with Alpine, Racing Bulls, and Haas. And right now, from a scoring standpoint, Alpine has 35, Racing Bulls has 21, Haas has 19, and Williams has 7. And I got to think that Williams right now is very, very frustrated. And I'm not picking on them. I'm just saying they're above a place where Audi has 2, Cadillac and Aston Martin are not on the grid. So from that standpoint, David, when you look at Williams, Alexander Albon, and of course, Carlos Sainz. Now, Carlos can feel pretty good because he got a 9th.
9: Yes.
8: But Albon is struggling. And when they go back to Europe, things happen.
9: Yeah.
8: You've got a reserve driver. Maybe he's getting more time in the sim now. Maybe there's a little pressure. We don't know the internal contract status on a lot of people. But from your standpoint, last year Williams was coming on. They were seemingly like they were having a breakthrough, but it seems like they can't get above where they need to be. And that team that is doing that right now is Alpine.
9: Yep. They're Alpine
8: With Franco Colapinto.
9: Yep.
8: And then you've got Pierre Gasly.
9: So,
8: you got a gentleman that finished 6th and a gentleman that finished 8th.
9: Yeah.
8: So they have to be really, really pleased. And if you're Williams, and I liken it to this, when you

0: walking to the office on Monday after an event and how the whole organization feels. And if anyone's on an up right now, it's Alpine,
1: yep,
0: because they could see Red Bull ahead.
1: Mm-hmm.
0: It's not like you're way, way off in the distance. They go, hey, you know what? If we do some good things, and I'm not saying anything about Max because he is still in a position where he's a little bit behind the curve. He is at seventh. If anyone can get up to what's going on with Red Bull, Alpine would be this period of time. So give me a mindset. You're in the middle of the pack. You're going either your stock is up or your stock is down.
1: No, your stock is up. Gasly and Colapinto have been doing a great job with Alpine. Williams, I'm not so sure. And they've been down for so long. It's hard to say what's going on there. And it's also hard to assess whether it's the driver's issues or the car. Because, again, this car is very controversial. It's 50-50 hybrid. It's a brand new style this year. And they've been tweaking it a little bit, and it seems to have gotten better. But, you know, when you have to say, hey, Pierre Gasly, great job, and you were only one lap down, and you were in, what place was he? He was in eighth place. Yeah, eighth place. Something's off. Something's wrong. And so I think it'd be, if I were Williams, I'd be very careful about changing the drivers, especially guys like Carlos Sainz, who is an experienced guy. Won many races. You know, you got to be careful about doing that stuff until you assess whether it's the car or not.
0: Well, Carlos was, you know, when he got pushed out of the Ferrari ride,
1: yeah,
0: for Lewis Hamilton, and then he got a ride. You know, he was up there for a lot of different jobs, but Williams, they said, we're going to make you the guy. And right now, Albon's got to be a little bit concerned, and we just know that this is always something that's going to be ongoing because there's a lot of young drivers pushing. And I think when you're not doing well and you're an organization and you look and see Antonelli's success, you say, well, what are we doing here? Can we grow with someone else? Is it possible? And I'm not, you know, chastising Albon's driving ability, like you say, maybe the car, but it's something that you have to look at, especially if you're not getting the response that you want. And when that happens, change happens. I think Carlos Sainz is in good shape. 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
1: I seriously hope they have coffee at those theaters.
0: It's going to be an early one.
1: Because that race is at 6 a.m., man.
0: It's earlier the better.
1: On a Sunday.
0: I love it. I think that's one of those great things, and get out there and have that experience. So let's take us through, and I'll set you up here for this,
1: yeah,
0: from a driver standing post-Montreal.
1: Yes.
0: Kimi Antonelli, 131 points. George Russell at 88, probably the most difficult 88 points ever scored in F1.
1: Right.
0: Charles Leclerc, who's not had a great month, but he's there at 75 at third. Lewis Hamilton is fourth with 72. His stock is on the rise. Lando Norris fifth with 58. I don't know about Lando's stock right now. It probably is a little bit of a hold. Oscar Piastri, 6 with 48. He's not been a happy camper. Max Verstappen, who would have thought it, 7th as we get ready to go to Monaco with 43 points. Then it drops severely. Pierre Gasly with 20. Ollie Bearman with 18. They're 8-9. Liam Lawson from the Racing Bulls situation with 16. Colapinto, 11th with 15. Isaac Hajar with 14. He's 12th. Then it goes to Williams as Carlos Sainz with 6. Arvid Lindblad, who had a weekend to forget, was 14th. Gabriel Bortoleto, 15th, with 1 point. Then Ocon with 1 point. Albon with 1. The do not score on any level yet is Nico Hülkenberg, Valtteri Bottas, Sergio Perez, Lance Stroll, and Fernando Alonso. Okay, yeah. Let's start with Aston Martin. That was Lance Stroll's home Grand Prix. They had him out front, highly profiled. It's just not happening for them, David. And again, it's not like Aston Martin forgot how to make great cars. I mean, they were competitive. I would say they were the 8 to 16 sweet spot that everyone wants to get in other than the big guys. You're all in, but you keep coming back with nothing. And it reminds me a couple years back when we were having a situation where no one would score and you would say, we just want you to get 1 point. That'd be a victory.
1: You know, there's the Las Vegas Raiders and the Davis family owns the Raiders. Well, I think we got Tom Brady in there too. But it, you know, I look at that stuff and I think, well, when the Raiders were, when they got the Raiders, would they get them for a fraction of what they're worth now? But the value's there. So now, if you apply that to Aston Martin, Stroll's dad paid, I think, like $175 million for the team, something like that. I think it was the old Jaguar team. If I'm not, I might be wrong about that. But now the team is worth quite a bit more. So you've got your value there. But you got to win races, man. I mean, you're not here. This isn't a piece of real estate. You've got to get something, get some traction here. No pun intended. And it's not happening. And I see Fernando Alonso walking away from a car that doesn't run more than anything else. They just can't get to some points, they can't get out of the garage. Excuse me. Sorry about that, folks. Out of the garage.
0: Yeah, David, one of the things that you have to look at is that it's about sponsorship dollars. McLaren just signed the biggest commercial deal in their history, $100 million per season with MasterCard. The team will be renamed McLaren MasterCard Formula One Team from 2026. So winning does produce revenue.
1: Yep.
0: And when you take $100 million a season for a real title sponsor, McLaren MasterCard, it sends ripple effects through the competition.
1: Yeah.
0: And now, again, you know, Stroll's dad's got a lot of money, and I'm sure that he's got a lot of friends. But again, if you're putting money into a organization and you're not able to score, we see Cadillac in its first year going through what they've gone through. Audi was a rebrand, what they're going through. Williams, where they're at. Haas, where they're at. Racing Bulls, which is a sub-team of Red Bull. So they're getting a double bang for their buck every time they go out there because it's 1 and 1A.
1: Yeah.
0: So we want to remind everybody, Chuck Hayes and David Gould, we're talking Formula One. Follow us at LV Checker Flag, at LV Checker Flag for all the great social content. And we want to remind everyone, our presenting sponsor is F1 on Apple TV, live in IMAX, the Monaco race. All right, so you go into Monaco, and as I mentioned, David, get your multiple tuxedos ready to go.
1: Yes.
0: Because you have to play the game when you're in Monaco to be able to get ready for what will be the race. But then there's the other part of this, which is you're entertaining the sponsors, you're having to talk the talk, you're making deals. Right now, I mean, why did this come out? When MasterCard's coming into Monaco, they're taking a look-see, and everybody in F1's going to say, hey, great job. You had a great opportunity to have success. Now go out there and win some. Mercedes is on their roll. Ferrari is always Ferrari and where they're going to be. So from your standpoint, what's the talkie point if you're Aston Martin?
1: Now you did.
0: I put you in a spot, but you know it's happening.
1: Well, especially in a place like Monaco, where it's, in my opinion, equally as much about the spectacle as it is the race. So I think we're up against a break. So we'll maybe continue this topic when we get back from our break.
0: Chuck Hayes with David Gould. 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We're going to box, box, box. We come back, we'll talk more F1.
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0: Welcome back. Final segment, Checkered Flag Report. This is Chuck Hayes with David Gould, and we want to thank our presenting sponsor, F1 on Apple TV Live and IMAX, the Monaco race. That's June 7th. Tickets can be found at IMAX.com. All right, David, we're on the road. You got the yacht fired up. You got the powerboats fired up.
1: Mm-hmm.
0: You got the ground transportation all arranged. We're going into Monaco, high profile. 3 weeks later than 2 weeks later than what normally happens. From this time of the year and where we're at, we have this situation where winning is everything. How is Antonelli going to handle going to Monaco, a track that's very, very difficult, a little bit more congested
1: right
0: than what he's been doing? He's been running wide on a lot of places.
1: Yes, and I think Russell's been running a little wide trying to get around him or making mistakes. Actually, I think he made a couple of mistakes just miscuing the apex of a turn and went wide. Anyway, back to our subject. I think it's going to be very difficult. Monaco is not a race for the modern race car because it's far too large. Back when Monaco was, in the 60s, in the 50s, when those cars were much smaller, it was a much more interesting race. And now there's not only that, but there's two more cars on the grid. So what ends up happening is, everyone's out of the gate. Someone establishes the first, second, and third. There's almost no passing. And then there's this gigantic.

0: gigantic conga line, and any sort of attrition is going to probably be mechanical or maybe safety car related, but more likely mechanical than safety car. And, you know, it's more of a spectacle than a great race. I think it's great. Everyone wants to win it. It's a wonderful place to be. And I'll be heading right over to the Aston Martin thing, as we were discussing, because they will be serving extra caviar, and the drinks will be doubles instead of singles, you know. So because of that, they need to make those sponsors happy.
1: 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All right, so we get through Monaco, David. Let's take your get your passport ready and your travel bags going. We start with round 9 in Barcelona, Spain. That's June the 14th. Then the next weekend, we go round 10, Spielberg in Austria on June 28th. Then we have round 11, Silverstone, Great Britain on July the 5th.
0: That's a good race.
1: Then we have July the 19th, Spa in Belgium. Tremendous, tremendous facility. Round 13, Budapest, Hungary. August 23rd, we have Zandvoort, Netherlands. And then the weekend of September 6th, Italy at Monza. September 13th, round 16, Madrid, Spain. So I'm going to stop it there, David, because there's so much to be said. You're dealing with being in Europe, and then you also have that holiday break.
0: Yeah.
1: And when you go to a holiday break, just ask Sergio Perez how that holiday break was for him. Mm. He wasn't exactly having a great time at Red Bull.
0: Yeah.
1: And they hung him out for a while, but then they brought him back. So from your standpoint, I'm going to put your prognostication on. Normally I ask you for a podium.
0: Yeah.
1: Will there? And I'm not going to specifically use one team.
0: Mm-hmm.
1: Will there be a change before we get to Singapore, which is round 18?
0: Any of the driver changes? That's a tough one because
1: All we need is one.
0: Let me take a quick look. I would have to say, you know, my instinct says, yeah, Stroll, but Stroll's
1: dead. No, you don't have to name a name.
0: Well, okay.
1: All you have to say, will one happen or not happen? It's kind of like the head coaching domino deal.
0: Oh, Monaco or by Spain?
1: No, by Spain.
0: Oh,
1: just
0: okay.
1: One driver.
0: I think there's a high likelihood of that.
1: That's like saying, will there be a safety car, right? I'm kind of giving you, or will there be a weather element?
0: Yeah.
1: Chuck Hayes with David Gould. We love talking Formula One with you. We're here every week, same time, same channel. And we want to remind everybody, our presenting sponsor is F1 on Apple TV, live in IMAX, the Monaco race on June 7th. So, David, we take the break. We come back. We go to Monaco. We mentioned that Bottas and Perez will be racing there for the first time as Cadillac teammates. 11 cars on the track. The predominance of a safety car possibly happen. The storylines, can Antonelli, where can he go during a Monaco weekend? I don't think he has a place in Monaco, but I'm sure that
0: he's going to get carded.
1: Mercedes will have a place for him. We're going to pay close attention to this. We want to thank you for joining us this show, the Fastest Hour Radio. Thanks to Coach Harvey Hyde, Football Promotions. David, it's great being with you.
0: It's great. 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
7: The temperature is lowered. I'm Chris DeMeo, Fox News. Anti-ICE protests are continuing outside of the Delaney Hall Detention Center in Newark, New Jersey, but the demonstrations have eased a bit. Fox's Steve Harrigan is there and says things changed when state police started getting involved.
8: The police are being engaged, they're being called to, but there's not the threats or the real serious agitation that happens whenever an ICE agent appears. So a slight shift in tone. It was Newark police out in front last night as well, and there was violence overnight. The police marched first with ballistic shields. They were followed by officers on horseback. They had to release chemical irritants, tear gas, and flashbang grenades in order to clear the street. It took about half an hour, 45 minutes of really a back-and-forth combat.
7: New Jersey Governor Mikey Sherrill ordered state police to start taking over security. There were 6 arrests on Friday night. President Trump's still considering a peace deal between the U.S. and Iran to extend the ceasefire.
9: I'm in no hurry. I'd like to say I'm in a hurry because, you know, gasoline prices are going to come tumbling down. But if you're going to be in a hurry, you're not going to make a good deal. And slowly but surely, we're getting, I think, what we want. And if we don't get what we want, we're going to end it a different way.
7: The president on Fox's My View with Lara Trump.
10: Much of the world still waiting to see if President Trump will accept a tentative agreement to end the U.S. war with Iran. Mr. Trump was briefed on the latest proposal in the Situation Room. Now, the deal would reportedly reopen the Strait of Hormuz and ease U.S. restrictions on Iranian ports and frozen assets. It would also give negotiators 60 days to iron out a longer-term agreement on Iran's nuclear program and enriched uranium stockpile. Defense Secretary Pete Hegseth says the U.S. is ready to resume military action if needed.
7: That's Fox's Jackie Ibanez reporting. 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
23: Hey, I'm Reba McEntire. 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
35: Our guest this week on Veterans Chronicles is acclaimed historian and author Andrew Carroll. He is the author most recently of My Fellow Soldiers, General John Pershing, and the Americans Who Helped Win the Great War. And Andrew, thanks very much for being with us this week on Veterans Chronicles.
36: It's my pleasure. Thank you.
35: April 6, 2017 was the 100th anniversary of the U.S. declaring war and entering the Great War, known more commonly now as World War I. How much did the anniversary ultimately trigger this project and this book, as opposed to discovering materials that convinced you this would be a great project?
0: Well, the book is actually part of a much larger effort to save American war letters from all American conflicts. From, you know, we got letters going from the Revolution through Iraq. And it's a project I started after, our house burned down during my sophomore year in college. And everything we had was wiped out. And it was losing all of the letters and photos that just really got me thinking about the importance of holding on to this family history. And then, long story short, a distant cousin of mine heard about the fire, checked in to see how we were doing. Nobody was hurt, which is the most important thing. But I said, Jim, we've lost everything, and the worst part is all this memorabilia. And he was a World War II veteran. And he said, you know, I was just going through my World War II letters and photos and so forth, and I'll send you something that I wrote to my wife, Betty, when I was just about 23 years old. And I get in the mail, this is the original letter he wrote during World War II after he had just visited a Nazi concentration camp that had been liberated. And so he's writing to Betty about what he saw, and it was very intense and very historic. And I called Jim back, and I said, look, I'll, you know, send this to you, and I really appreciate your sharing it. It's very powerful. And he said, just keep it. I probably would have thrown it out anyway. And that was really kind of the spark that got me thinking about, you know, what else is out there in people's attics and basements. And I got very lucky that Dear Abby, this is, again, back in, like, 1998, wrote a column about this project to save American war letters. And it ran in newspapers across the country, and this is back when people actually read newspapers. So we got this huge response. I'd set up a little post office box and just got deluged with people sending in letters, and a lot of them were photocopies, which was fine. Some people sent us originals. And so it was never my lifelong passion to preserve American war letters, but once I started this thing and saw how many people had letters that they had written or that someone else had in their family had penned, again, even going back to the Revolution, the Civil War, and then as the project expanded, we were getting letters and emails from Iraq and Afghanistan. And to be perfectly honest, the World War One topic didn't really intrigue me as much as, say, World War Two or some of the other conflicts. And I think, and I find that viewpoint very common when I talk to people across America, that they're just not that interested in the First World War. When we, after our house burned down, we moved into another house, and it was discovered that that whole neighborhood in Washington, D.C., had been built over a World War One gas munitions kind of plant, and they had left the munitions in the ground. And so once the Army discovered this, and this was just years ago, they came in with, like, biohazard suits and all this stuff. And so that actually was what inspired my interest in World War One, because I really didn't know much about the war. I knew that gas was used. I didn't know that we were using gas. And so it was really through these two. I'm sort of hoping my next project doesn't involve a house burning down or, you know, a biohazard team coming in to clean the place up. But so that kind of triggered my interest in World War One. The more I delved into it, I actually became really fascinated by it and was sort of stymied why it's not taught in a certain way and why it is kind of almost presented in this boring fashion. So the more I was reading the letters by what we called them back then, the doughboys, our American soldiers, and the war nurses and the ambulance drivers and the first pilots, it was really thrilling to me. But what I think was the most extraordinary find was I came across letters by General John Pershing, who led the entire Expeditionary Forces. And these were letters that were given to me by a man who worked for the family. Pershing has no living descendants. They were like in an attic somewhere in one of the Pershing homes. And they were these really emotional and powerful letters that Pershing had written after an extraordinary family personal loss. He was stationed at Fort Bliss. This was in 1915, so the war was going on, but America was not involved. And he got a phone call from a reporter who was calling his office to get a quote about the fire at the Presidio. Well, the Presidio is where his wife, his three daughters, and his young son were all living. And Pershing answered his own phone. The reporter thought he was calling his aide. And Pershing answered his own phone and said, what fire are you talking about? And the reporter said, oh, my God, have you not heard the news? And Pershing said, no. And the reporter said, I'm so sorry to be the one to tell you this, but your wife and your three daughters are all gone. And only Warren was pulled out alive from the fire. And suddenly, this man who I'd seen pictures of, and he's very kind of rigid and stern and kind of humorless and not very personable, suddenly, you know, took on this whole new dimension. And so then I became really interested in Pershing's biography and who he was. And, you know, it was after the fire that he was asked by Wilson to lead the entire expeditionary forces in Europe, and really he led the Allies to victory. And he's been kind of eclipsed over the years, and I'm hoping that what the book does is sort of remind people why he was such a great figure, And he's technically the highest-ranking general in American history. He's the only individual in his lifetime to be named the General of the Armies, which essentially bestowed on him a sixth star. Now, so he outranked Patton, MacArthur, all these guys who he mentored and then went on to greater glory in World War II. General Washington was given the same designation, but it was done posthumously. So Pershing got it in his lifetime. And he's really this extraordinary figure who, for many reasons that we can get into, I think deserves more attention. But when I talk to, even with people in the military, about what do you know about General Pershing, like, well, I know there's like a missile named after him. But, you know, his personal story of losing his wife and his three daughters and going through the war with that loss still very present in his life, really kind of humanized him and makes him, I think, just such a remarkable figure.
35: The people just don't know a lot about it. They don't know the details. They don't know the key figures. And perhaps it's because a generation later, World War II was so much bigger and consumed the entire planet for the most part. But when you look at the drama by which the war started with the assassination of Archduke Ferdinand and then the domino effect of countries getting into this war, and why do you think it has gotten such short shrift?
0: I think part of it is just how it's taught in high schools, and it really gets entrenched there. And so it's always, you know, one little chapter in our history textbooks, and it's kind of the same story, the sinking of the Lusitania, and then the Zimmerman telegram, mm-hmm. and then, and of course, obviously, preceding this is the European part of with the Archduke and getting assassinated, and you know, Germany and Russia and French and the Brits all going after each other. And then we come in sort of late 1917, but one of the stories that I really focus on, and I'm sure you're familiar with, are all the Americans who joined up in 1914 when the war was just starting. And these were mostly very well-educated men who were in Paris at the time, and they loved France. They were American by birth, but they really felt they wanted to contribute to the war efforts. They joined the French Foreign Legion. They legally could not join the French army because since America was a neutral nation, you know, they couldn't be part of the French army. But technically, when you join the Foreign Legion, you're putting your alliance to the Legion, not to France. Now, the Germans thought this was a pretty ridiculous distinction and were upset about it, but it's still how the Americans got around it. And then a lot of these guys started flying in what was called the Lafayette Escadrille. And so you have these Americans going over there and serving in some capacity, and some were ambulance drivers and some were helping in the hospitals, but there were thousands of them. And I was sort of under the impression that, you know, there were a dozen or so, but there was a really large group of Americans who felt from the very beginning we should be involved. And so their story to me was very dramatic because, you know, these were the first war aces, and they were, you know, back when planes were death traps, and it was a really terrifying experience just to fly. And they were not only just flying, they were doing combat and shooting each other, and it was really very dramatic. And then I learned more about Pershing and then how we got involved. And I think back to how it's sort of taught is it's sort of like, you know, the unnecessary war, that it was just a precursor and, in fact, led to World War II. So that's the real show. That's the real focus. But I think you could almost make the argument that World War I was equally as significant. I've heard some historians say it was more significant because it really reshaped the map of the world. I mean, this is where we got Iraq and so many, you know, countries in the Middle East. And even with the Treaty of Versailles that came at the end of the war, China was infuriated how they were really shunted aside in favor of the Japanese, who ironically were our allies back then. And that sparked the Communist Revolution. And you also had even a young Ho Chi Minh, who eventually, you know, obviously became head of Vietnam. He, too, was asking the Western powers, pay attention to us, help us, we want to be a democracy. And then when we sort of ignored him, he turned to communism. So you have all these ripple effects, these ramifications that date back to World War One. Not to mention the impact it had on American society, where this is when women got suffrage. This is sort of the nascent African-American civil rights movement, because you had so many black soldiers who were serving and came back. So it had a very profound impact on American society. So I think, you know, it's taught in a very limited way, but if we could sort of expand our knowledge of it, I think we could really draw students in, because it addresses the most important question any country has to face, and that is how and when, under what circumstances, do we go to war? And what makes World War I unique is there was no Pearl Harbor-like moment. You know, we just kind of came into it very gradually, and it really was an argument over principles, over what are we fighting for, and should we be fighting for this? So I think the more I've been drawn into it, I find it to be actually one of the most interesting conflicts I've ever come across.
35: We'll be talking here in the next couple of segments about how Pershing got to be the commander of the Allied Expeditionary Force, the legacy that he built till the armistice. We'll be talking about all of those things when we come back on Veterans Chronicles. I'm Greg Corumbus. Our guest today, Andrew Carroll, author of My Fellow Soldiers.

0: What does life after service look like? You might think it means slowing down or taking a step back. But for the BFW, it means stepping up. 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
5: We are back. 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I'm Greg Corumbus. Thanks for being with us. Our guest this week, the acclaimed historian and author Andrew Carroll. The book most recently published, My Fellow Soldiers, General John Pershing, and the Americans Who Helped Win the Great War. And as we noted, April 6th was the 100th anniversary of the U.S. entrance into World War I. Andrew, you talked a little bit in our first segment about the great personal tragedy that afflicted General Pershing because he lost his wife and three of his four children in a horrific fire at the Presidio in 1915. Between then and the dawn of American involvement in World War I, he was in charge of essentially trying to hunt down Pancho Villa in Mexico, which proved to be a pretty frustrating endeavor. Tell our listeners a little bit about his strategy there and how ultimately he was chosen to be the top man when it came to the Great War.
19: Yeah, Pershing was not the highest ranking military officer, and so a lot of people felt frustrated that he had been picked over them because they had senior ranking. But Wilson really liked Pershing personally and thought that he was what he sort of considered a cool character, that he kept his calm and that he wasn't political. There were other generals like Leonard Wood, who obviously had presidential aspirations, and he was very obsequious to Wilson in person but would say terrible things about him behind his back, and Wilson knew this, whereas Pershing was really kind of a straight shooter. And he and Newton Baker, the Secretary of War back then, felt that Pershing would be perfect for this expedition. What had happened, that Pancho Villa had raided a town in New Mexico called Columbus, and Americans were killed in the shootout. And so this really infuriated, understandably, the nation, and Wilson felt that Pancho Villa had to be hunted down. And so it was probably the largest manhunt in history. And we had 12,000 troops under Pershing's command, and they failed to capture him, but they were really, they had everything going against them because the Mexicans were of no help. They kind of saw Pancho Villa as a sort of a Robin Hood-like figure, so they protected him, and they would actually tell the American troops, give them fake information, say, oh no, he's over that in that town. And so Pershing was furious just how many false leads they had to go after. And this is back before we really had reconnaissance. The first planes were put into use for reconnaissance in this time, but they could barely fly over the mountains, and they were falling apart in midair and so forth. So, you know, they would physically have to ride out 30 to 40 miles just to follow some kind of trail. So they had a lot going against them, but Wilson still really admired how Pershing dealt with the media and how he was very positive about, you know, their efforts and so forth. And when World War One came about, it's really, you know, Pershing's experience with the Pancho Villa expedition that had impressed Wilson and Secretary of War Newton Baker. And there's a funny little story where Pershing's father-in-law, the man who was the father of his wife who was killed, was a powerful senator on the Military Affairs Committee. And so when America declared war, again, we just had the 100th anniversary of that declaration on April 6th, he had sent Pershing a wire saying, how well do you speak French? And the reason was, of course, because he was being considered to lead the expeditionary forces, and he'd be working with the French. And so Pershing wrote back, you know, very fluent, et cetera. He was not at all. It was his worst subject at West Point. But he kind of knew where this was going. And so he was ultimately picked because of this. But still, other generals felt they deserved to be chosen instead. So there was a lot of backbiting and so forth. And again, Leonard Wood was furious that he hadn't been picked. And he has his own story that's very interesting that intersects with Pershing later on. But Pershing had really proven himself, even though he never captured Pancho Villa, just his toughness. You know, he would ride out with the men as well. He wasn't the kind of guy who would sit in an office and just give orders. He wanted to be there as they were going on these expeditions. So he had really proven himself during that time.
20: Fascinating details in the book about George Patton. As you mentioned before, Pershing mentored him, but he served under him not only in World War One but in Mexico, and actually had a romantic relationship with Patton's sister for a time.
19: Yes, after Pershing lost his wife, and a little, you know, some time had passed, and he was just so lonely and wanted female companionship, that one of the people he fell in love with was Patton's sister. It's sort of an interesting connection. And Patton had been his aide during the Pancho Villa expedition and had one of the few kind of victories where Patton had killed some of Pancho Villa's men, and it got a lot of publicity and so forth. So it's kind of the little bit of good news they ever got out of the whole expedition. And to me, I'm glad you mentioned Patton, because along with him, you have so many fascinating characters who really established themselves in World War One before going off to World War Two. So you've got, you know, General MacArthur, you've got Wild Bill Donovan, one of my favorites, who went on to found the OSS, which was the precursor to the CIA, and also George Marshall, who was organizing all these battles, and he went on to become Army Chief of Staff during World War Two. And people, it's not the most glorified role because you're sitting behind a desk, but it was really Marshall who masterminded these, you know, major World War II campaigns that led us to victory. And the irony is that Eisenhower, who was the Supreme Allied Commander, never served in World War One. I mean, he was in uniform, but he never went over to Europe. He was just kept stateside. But there's a longer story of why he was ultimately picked for that. But you see all these individuals, and one of my favorite characters, Harry Truman, who was a young artillery captain during World War One, saw combat, was nearly killed several times, and people kind of forget that he has this experience when he's going into the White House to become president after FDR dies, and he's thinking very vividly about those war days and why he wanted to end the war so quickly, because he knew how horrible it was, and that the longer it went on, the more horrific it would be.
20: And a veteran would be president for many, many years before we finally got one that wasn't, and that helped to certainly color their foreign policy and their national security policy and so forth. We're speaking with Andrew.

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6: News. I'm Deborah Valentine. As the U.S. continues to consider Iran's latest peace proposal, U.S. forces fire on a ship heading towards an Iranian port in violation of the U.S. blockade.
7: After issuing 20 warnings to a Gambia-flagged vessel trying to sail towards an Iranian port, a U.S. aircraft fired on the ship with a Hellfire missile, hitting the ship's engine room and disabling that vessel.
6: Fox's Jeff Paul reporting from Dubai. Two Carroll County Sheriff's deputies were fired upon Friday night during a welfare check. Carroll County Deputy Logan Utt died of his injuries. A massive manhunt is underway in Virginia for the alleged shooter, Michael Puckett. He is considered armed and extremely dangerous. More from Fox 8's Gretchen Spenger.
8: U.S. Marshals are offering a $10,000 reward for information leading to his arrest.
6: The second deputy was saved by his bulletproof vest. 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
11: You are listening to Veterans Chronicles on the Radio America Network. I'm Greg Corumbus, joined this week by acclaimed author and historian Andrew Carroll. The new book, My Fellow Soldiers, General John Pershing and the Americans Who Helped Win the Great War. But a lot of folks, it seemed, looking at the war, saw this almost more as an adventure. So how much training, both mentally and physically, was required from Pershing through his subordinates to get troops ready to go here?
12: Yeah, one of the great misconceptions is sort of that we were a world power back then, and we think of the United States, especially after the Spanish-American War, where it kind of established itself across the globe, as developing to being one of the world powers. But it had one of the smallest armies in the world. It was like ranked 17th. It was behind like Serbia and Bulgaria and so forth. So we really weren't ready. And there were people like Pershing and Theodore Roosevelt who had been pushing since 1914, saying we've got to build the army, we've got to rebuild the navy. In case we need to go into combat, we need to be ready. And President Wilson was very much opposed to this for the most part. And so when we actually were officially part of the, we had the Declaration of War,

0: the troops really didn't have the training that they needed, and they were rushed over to Europe. And it's one of the reasons why we had such high casualty rates, because, you know, some of these troops had literally just been given a gun about a week before they were going off to fight, and were told, you know, just said point that way and shoot in that direction, and that was the extent of it. And so I think also the way, and for lack of a better word, the propaganda campaign had sort of got them fired up. You know, they went into it, as you said, thinking it was very kind of romantic and like a great adventure. And then when they get over there, they're seeing firsthand all these new, quote-unquote, developments of warfare, like machine guns. And these have been around before World War I, but never used as extensively as in that conflict, submarines, gas, and one of the most horrifying new weapons, the one that in some ways, along with gas, scared the average soldier more than anything else, was the flamethrower. Because, you know, they had seen pictures and they had seen it in action where you just get immersed in fluid and essentially get roasted alive. And it was just a horrible, horrible way to go. So the shock of these real almost atrocities was something that you see in the poetry and the letters and the stories written by World War One troops who survived, or those who may not have, actually. And so I just want to remind people that, again, this all of the, you know, the book and everything is part of a much larger effort to preserve these letters and these stories. And so I run something called the Center for American War Letters at Chapman University, and I just want to remind people that if they have letters from any conflict, not just World War One, but whether it's an email from Iraq by a cousin or someone who served that you know firsthand, or a descendant going back to the Revolution, we are looking for these correspondences, because this is really how history is best told, through the individual voices of those who serve. And so whether it's Pershing's letters, which I acquired, and I have letters no one had seen before, or the doughboys, the nurses, the other people who served, I really kind of constructed the narrative out of what was their experience. And there was one war nurse in particular who was talking about just and she was American, the poor boys who were coming into our hospitals, and you know, she was treating gas wounds and all these other major injuries. But she has this one incredibly vivid and graphic description. In fact, I won't even repeat it. It's in the book, but it's just it's sort of almost too much to hear. And it's what she called the jaw ward. And this was the ward of the hospital that had been put aside specifically for the young soldiers who had been shot in the face, and how ghastly their wounds were, and how overwhelmed she was by the suffering they were enduring, and yet very kind of brave-heartedly, and how they were trying to care for each other, but that once they returned to society, they would essentially be outcast because the wounds were so disfiguring. And it really brings home, this is the reality of warfare. And it's not a political comment about whether war should or should not be waged. It's that we should never forget the sacrifices made by those who served. And I think that, you know, the best way of understanding their perspective, hearing their voices, hearing their stories, is through their own letters and journals. So the My Fellow Soldiers book has a lot of those in it to really give people a sense of what these men and women went through.
1: Which doughboy letters struck you the most?
0: You know, it wasn't a letter. In this case, it was a journal, and it was by a guy who was with the 79th Division, and he was just such a poetic writer. So even though he was writing for himself, he had these really almost beautiful descriptions of things that he saw, both things that were terrible in some ways, but also just, you know, the countryside of France and the contrast between the beauty of the countryside and the, you know, the realities of warfare that he was experiencing and so forth. So his journals were very influential to me. But I really loved it, and these had been published years ago, back in like 1919, so they had been published before. I tried to focus on things that have not. But the letters of Quentin Roosevelt, he was the youngest of the Roosevelt children, and all of Roosevelt's four boys went over to fight. And Quentin was the one who was the pilot. And so he wrote these very exhilarating letters about what it was like to, you know, be up in the air. And again, this is back when flying was still relatively new. And he was clearly thrilled by this adventure, as, you know, we'd alluded to before. But Quentin was shot down and killed. And what was really interesting was to see Teddy Roosevelt's reaction, because he was very much a hawk. He'd been pushing for the war. He wanted to go over himself. And Wilson rejected that because Roosevelt had been calling Wilson a coward and, you know, all these other things because he didn't get involved with the war sooner. And but he very closely followed Quentin's experience over there. And after Quentin died, there was a really powerful exchange between Pershing and Roosevelt, because Pershing could empathize with losing a child. And he talked about his own grief because he knew Quentin and so forth. And Teddy Roosevelt wrote back to Pershing saying, you know, my good man, you have borne more sorrow than anyone I know. And so it means so much. I hope I can only emulate your own, you know, stoicism during that time and words to that effect. But Roosevelt was really devastated by the loss. And he died actually just months after Quentin did. He passed away. And there's this very poignant story that I talk about where he would go down to the stables at their family farm and just look at the horses that Quentin used to ride when he was a boy. And he called him by his nickname, and he would just say, oh, Quenty Cui. He had just been, you know, overwhelmed emotionally by this loss. And so, you know, to show whether it's presidents or, you know, the average doughboys, how much the war impacted Americans from all walks of life.
1: It just fills in such a full personal picture of all these people. We think of them as, like you said, paragraph characters out of the history books. But when you see the personal tragedies, the wrestling with decisions that generations later seem like they were cut and dried, it's fascinating. And in addition to the personal tragedy and the politics to some extent that were involved before Pershing becomes the supreme Allied commander for the Allied Expeditionary Force, there's the wrestling with the other military leaders from the other countries that are part of the Allies, including his insistence that American troops only fight under American command. How much did he write about that, and how much of a fierce diplomatic battle was that?
0: Yeah, you really can't overemphasize how big a deal this was, that the French and British commanders, whether it was the prime ministers or the generals, were begging the Americans, like, just put your troops into our units. Just throw it. We need them now. Like, the war's going to be lost if you keep waiting. And Pershing was adamant. He's like, I am not, you know, we're going in as an American army. Now, he made an exception in a few cases, and especially with African American troops, who he said, yeah, you can take them, and he gave them to the French. And they actually performed quite admirably. They got some of the first positive American press in the media because of their courage under fire. But for the most part, again, Pershing was adamant that the Americans were going to fight as their own army, and that was just taking up, you know, months and months of time. And the Brits and the French thought that the war would be lost by then. But in a way, I think Pershing was right. And so when we finally went in St. Mihiel, the first major battle and the largest offensive of the war, the Americans were involved in the Meuse-Argonne, you know, they really showed their fighting spirit, and they were fresh and they were aggressive, and it turned the tide and convinced the Germans they couldn't win. So, and that's one of the reasons why I'd say that, you know, the subtitle of the book is not just General Pershing, but and the Americans who helped win the Great War, because it was the turning of the tide to have those Americans in there fighting under, you know, the American flag and with the American spirit. And so Pershing, I think, you know, literally stuck to his guns, and it made all the difference in the world.
1: We're talking with Andrew Carroll. The book is My Fellow Soldiers, General John Pershing and the Americans Who Helped Win the Great War. And so, Andy, you bring up a critical question that historians have debated for a long time, and certainly historians from those allied nations have debated for a long time, because the common American narrative, which we would like to think, and there's probably some truth to this, is that this was essentially a stalemate, and the Americans came in and provided the decisive advantage. The other countries tend to beg to differ on that, saying that obviously they're the ones who went through the years before that to prevent the Germans from overwhelming the Allies, and they also played a key role in those final months as well. So,
0: and I don't think they're mutually exclusive. It's no question they bore, you know, losses in the millions. We lost about 50,000 in combat. The rest were accidents and mostly influenza and other diseases, and it was about 113 total. But there's no question, it's just a historical fact that the Americans came in and made all the difference. And that's not in any way to diminish what the Europeans had gone through. And it's because they had fought so bravely themselves that the Germans had not been victorious. But it's also, there's no question, there was a stalemate at this point in the summer and fall of 1918. And because the Meuse-Argonne offensive, that really had the Germans on the run and is what precipitated their suing for peace. And had we not been there, I think there's no question that the map would have been very different. And one thing I just want to raise, and I know we're getting close on time, but I think it's why this war is so interesting, because history doesn't really give us perfect answers, but it helps us to ask better questions. And one of the questions I think should be explored is the aftermath of the war, because there's this kind of assumed truth that the Treaty of Versailles was too tough on the Germans, and that's what emboldened Hitler and other young World War I veterans who went on to start the Nazi Party. You could also argue, and Pershing felt this way, that we should have been tougher. That if you look at the end of what happened with World War II, the German culture and the people were essentially decimated, and we executed their rulers. We went into Berlin, and we had such a forceful presence at the end of that war that Germany never wanted to go to war again. And we kind of, as tough as the financial reparations were of World War I, militarily, we let Hitler and the other Germans build up the army, which was a violation of the treaty. They marched into the Rhineland, a violation of the treaty, but it was never enforced. And Hitler himself said that he was emboldened by the what he called the weakness of the European powers. And so I'm not, you know, the point of the book is not to come down one way or the other historically. I'm fascinated in the people and the experiences they have, but I do want to raise these questions of, you know, how do we work these treaties and these peace talks and so forth? Because again, the greatest question society I think has to ask itself is when and under what circumstances do we use force? Because the implications are so serious, and so it's why I think it's important that we learn about World War I and World War II and all these other conflicts. Because again, American lives are at stake, and it's so important that we don't send off our boys and our women to serve. Unless we're going to support them, unless, you know, we're going to follow through, and that the country itself is kind of ready for what war does to our troops and our veterans, and that we never, ever give up that support once we ask them to make the ultimate sacrifice.
1: Just a couple minutes left in our conversation with Andrew Carroll. Not only is this the 100th anniversary of the entrance of the U.S. into the war, it's been about 6 years now since the last known World War I veteran from the United States passed away, Frank Buckles.
0: Yep.
1: Exactly. I had the privilege of interviewing him a few years before he passed away, and his admiration, that might not even be a strong enough word, for Pershing was still just very passionate all these decades later. What did you find in the letters about what the rank-and-file men thought of General Pershing?
0: You know, that's the perfect way of ending, and it's something I really confront in the book, and it's actually why it's called My Fellow Soldiers, because it's based on a letter that Pershing wrote to the troops at the end of the conflict that began My Fellow Soldiers. And it wasn't, you know, I am your general, and it was like, you are as important as I am, if not more so. And he also chose to be buried at Arlington under a very simple stone marker, just the same as all the other men from World War One there, whereas because of his rank, he could have been given something much more elaborate, but he did. And he put this in, you know, his last wishes. He's like, I want to be buried just like the rest of the World War I troops. And it's interesting because actually, although I think they grew to admire him and wrote positively after the war, during the war, he wasn't as popular as the way generals like MacArthur were later seen, or Patton. He was very strict. He was very tough, and he seemed very sort of unapproachable. But underneath that, and like with the loss of his wife and his daughters, he was, you know, very sensitive and very thoughtful. And really, the reason why he was tough is because he wanted his men to come home alive. And he knew that if there wasn't strong discipline, that if he didn't serve as an example of this kind of, you know, this toughness and aggressiveness, that the Americans might not win. I wanted to paint a more sympathetic picture of him because I really think he's just an incredible character who deserves the attention he once had, and I think it's waned over the years. The luster has dimmed a bit, and I think it should be renewed.
1: If anybody has any letters from their own experience or their ancestors' experience, how can they get in touch with you?
0: Very simple. We have a very easy website to remember, warletters.us. And that will have, you know, what we're looking for, where people can reach us, how they can send in material, all those questions and answers. You know, I know how tough it can be to let go of these things. We prefer originals, but if people are more comfortable sending in a photocopy or a scan, that's great too. We just want to create the largest kind of archive in the world of these American correspondences so future generations, so scholars, so all sorts of different people will better understand what these men and women have done for this country and to preserve their voices as they saw it.
1: Andrew, thanks for what you do, and thanks for your time with us today. Congratulations on the new book.
0: Again, thank you. It's a real honor.
1: Thank you, sir. Andrew Carroll, founding director of the Center for American War Letters at Chapman University. The new book, My Fellow Soldiers, General John Pershing and the Americans Who Helped Win the Great War. This is Veterans Chronicles.
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16: Welcome to World War II Chronicles, a weekly tribute to America's fighting men and women in commemoration of the Second World War. These programs are narrated by Ed Herlihy and are based on the news broadcasts of the war period from the recorded sound collection of the National Archives in Washington, D.C.
17: As the Nazis extended their grip on Europe, they introduced their anti-Semitic policies in Western Europe, as well as in Poland and the Soviet Union, home to large Jewish populations. Evidence of Nazi practice was becoming apparent to Americans.
18: In occupied France, the recent outbreak of anti-German incidents, which included assassinations by both dynamite and gunfire, has provided the German military commander in France with an opportunity to put into practice some of the latest anti-Jewish measures recently decreed by Herr Goebbels. An official decree released in Paris today by Stulpnagel calls for the payment by Jews throughout all the occupied countries of a fine of 1 billion French francs, the immediate dispatch of several battalions of, quote, Jews, communists, and anarchists, unquote, to labor camps somewhere in the East, and the execution by German firing squads of 100, quote, Jews, communists, and anarchists as hostages.
17: Few could imagine that the Nazis were planning at this very moment the extermination of European Jewry. Meeting in the Berlin suburb of Wannsee on January 20, 1942, senior Nazi leaders outlined a program for what they called the final solution of the Jewish question. The Wannsee Conference and the horrifying death machine it put into motion only became apparent to the civilized world when the war drew to a close.
19: The Wannsee Conference began the systematic, regularized implementation of mass murder throughout occupied Europe.
17: Sybil Milton is the senior historian of the United States Holocaust Memorial Council.
19: Already with the invasion of Russia in June 1941, the Germans had begun to kill their victims, largely Jews, in open fields in mass graves. What the Wannsee Conference did was regularize and channel this so the Jews from all over Europe were deported to concentration camps where they were then systematically murdered.
17: I'm Ed Herlihy. Join me next time for World War II Chronicles.
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20: 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Heroes of the Air is brought to you by the Air Force Association, an independent nonprofit aerospace organization which promotes public understanding of the role aerospace power plays in our national defense. Your host for Heroes of the Air is Gene Pell.
21: Names such as Heartbreak Ridge, the Punch Bowl, Triangle Hill, and Iron Horse Mountain had become all too familiar to the 8th U.S. Army that fall. While troops slugged it out with Chinese forces below, Air Force Major Charles J. Loring, Jr. was leading a flight of four F-80-type aircraft on a close support mission near Sniper Ridge, North Korea, November 22, 1952. Major Loring rolled into his dive bomb run after receiving orders to go after enemy gun positions, which were harassing friendly ground troops. Throughout the run, extremely accurate ground fire was directed on his aircraft. But disregarding the accuracy and intensity of the fire, Major Loring aggressively continued to press the attack until his aircraft was hit. At approximately 4,000 feet, he deliberately altered his course and aimed his diving plane at active gun emplacements concentrated on a ridge northwest of the brief target. He turned his aircraft 45 degrees to the left, pulled up in a deliberate, controlled maneuver, and elected to sacrifice his life by diving his plane directly into the midst of the enemy emplacements. His selfless and heroic action completely destroyed the enemy gun emplacements and eliminated a dangerous threat to United Nations ground forces. For his noble spirit, superlative courage, and conspicuous self-sacrifice in inflicting maximum damage on the enemy, and for valor of the highest degree in keeping with the finest traditions of the U.S. Air Force, Major Charles J. Loring, Jr. was posthumously awarded the Congressional Medal of Honor.
20: The Air Force Association is proud to bring you Heroes of the Air, dedicated to those who earned the nation's highest military award, the Congressional Medal of Honor. Their service and sacrifice reflect an ideal that puts others and country above self. AFA salutes all men and women in the Air Force who so selflessly serve our country each day at home and around the globe.
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3: Violating the blockade. I'm Deborah Valentine, Fox News. The situation in the Middle East remains tense as U.S. forces stopped a ship heading towards an Iranian port in violation of the U.S. blockade. Fox's Jeff Paul is in Dubai with more.
4: Despite President Trump saying that he was going to lift the U.S. blockade over the Strait of Hormuz, CENTCOM putting out a statement making it very clear that is clearly not the case. U.S. military officials putting out a statement saying after issuing 20 warnings to a Gambia-flagged vessel trying to sail towards an Iranian port, a U.S. aircraft fired on the ship with a Hellfire missile hitting the ship's engine room and disabling that vessel. All of this, of course, happening as we wait for any developments coming from the White House regarding a potential deal between the U.S. and Iran. It sounded like we were going to get one yesterday, at least from the president, but after a closed-door security briefing, there haven't been any updates.
3: Several Americans were injured in an Iranian strike on a Kuwaiti airbase. Kuwait's Ministry of Foreign Affairs posted on X that his country condemns and denounces the recent attack. President Trump has not yet announced a final decision on Tehran's latest peace proposal. NEI's protesters continued Saturday night outside Delaney Hall in Newark, New Jersey. Police fired tear gas. Protesters who want Delaney Hall shut down also set a big fire. New Jersey's Governor Mikey Sherrill ordered a protected protest zone to try and quell violence.
5: We had put them off for at least one night, but we did not have a lot of time, and we knew that they were ready to engage in a way and clear out protesters.
3: Governor Sherrill ordered state police to take over security. Six arrests reported Friday, five of whom were outside agitators. Demonstrations began over alleged conditions inside. 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
10: the weekly show with information you should know. Here's what's happening on this week's show.
12: Are millions of Americans heading toward a retirement time bomb with major shortfalls in the funds they need to pay their bills? One expert says it will be a crisis situation.
13: Some people will find themselves disappointed with their situation in retirement. We want to make changes within the 401k system that will improve the ability of 401ks to meet people's retirement needs.
12: Then, how good are you at math? The answer might surprise you. And in today's world, math skills are more important than ever.
14: Education in science and technology and math is important for people getting jobs, but we are also really interested in whether it's important to how people make decisions, to do things like balance their checkbook or do their taxes.
12: Those two stories, and much more, are straight ahead on this week's InfoTrack. The show begins right after this timeout.
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12: For millions of Americans, the golden years of retirement will be anything but golden. Our next guest says it's an impending crisis. 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And he's co-author of Falling Short, The Coming Retirement Crisis and What to Do About It. Andrew, for most of our listeners, our grandparents and our parents had fairly comfortable retirements. What's going to be different about the baby boomers' retirement years?
13: Well, that's a very important question. There has been a significant change in the retirement landscape since our parents and grandparents retired. And that change is systematically shifting more risk and responsibility for preparing for retirement to individuals and away from institutions like employers and government. In addition to that, there are also some structural changes that have happened in the economy that are also contributing to this. One is increasing the amount of money that people will need for retirement, and the other is reduced support from traditional sources of retirement income. So turning to the first set of changes first, we will need more money in retirement than previous generations because we are living longer, we have higher healthcare costs, and at least in today's environment and for the foreseeable future, we have very low interest rates, which mean that you would need a larger retirement nest egg to generate a given amount of income in retirement.
12: Would you also say that perhaps people's standards have changed, that they don't want to live in a humble situation, they want to spend some money and have fun?
13: Well, The focus that we have is on whether people are able to maintain their pre-retirement standard of living.
0: Got it.
13: Okay. So there is a connection to what you were talking about, but we do use that same yardstick for both

0: previous generations and for current generations. We think that most people want to be able to maintain the same standard of living that they've had before. And so that would be the same for current generations as it was for prior generations. But as you point out, current generations are used to a higher material standard of living than their parents' or grandparents' generation.
1: And some of the traditional means of support in retirement have faded away, such as pension plans at many, many companies, and also there are worries about Social Security as well.
0: Both excellent points, and this is the development that is affecting where we get our income from in retirement. On the pension question, as you point out, traditional pensions in the private sector have all but disappeared. There are some people still who have legacy coverage from a plan, but it's very unusual to have a new worker coming into a private company today, a new young worker, and be eligible for a traditional pension plan. That's becoming increasingly rare in the private sector. In its place, we have, of course, the 401k system, which is an example of how risk is shifted from employers to individuals. Because under 401ks, individuals essentially bear all the risks. They have to save for their own retirement. They have to invest the money. They have to figure out what to do at retirement with that money in order to make sure that the income lasts them throughout their retirement. And these are difficult choices for many people, and choices that in the past weren't relevant because employers were providing people with a pension check at retirement. With respect to Social Security, the program does face a long-term financing imbalance. In addition, under current law, Social Security benefits are scheduled to replace a lower percentage of our earnings than they did for our parents' generation. And there are a couple different reasons for that. One is that the full benefits retirement age in Social Security has been gradually increasing from the traditional age of 65. It's currently 66, and it will be going up to 67 for anyone born in 1960 or later. And what it means when the full benefits retirement age goes up, it means that at any age you claim, you'll end up getting a smaller benefit than you would have under the previous rules. Another reason that Social Security's support is under pressure is that Medicare costs are typically deducted directly from your Social Security check. And those costs have been rising as a percentage of that check over time, and they're expected to continue to rise. So the money that you're actually going to see after those Medicare deductions is shrinking. The third factor is that an increasing percentage of households will be subject to income taxation on a portion of their Social Security benefits. So there are several forces that are affecting Social Security, and this is not factoring in whatever changes might be made to put the program on a sound long-term financial footing.
1: Our guest on InfoTrack is Andrew Eschtruth, who is Associate Director for External Relations at the Center for Retirement Research at Boston College, and he's co-author of Falling Short, The Coming Retirement Crisis and What to Do About It. Andrew, it seems like all of this could be a political time bomb for our country. Seniors are very much active in terms of voting, and it's a pretty significant political cloud in that group. What do you think might happen if there's sort of a backlash when these people realize their retirements are really not going to be very good ones?
0: Well, we are proposing solutions that hopefully will head off the need for any backlash. It is a good point. Some people will find themselves disappointed with their situation in retirement. And we're hoping that the number of people who end up in that situation is relatively small. I assume that that will generate some sort of wake-up call on the part of the people just behind them, a little bit younger, who will say, I don't want to end up in that situation.
1: Right.
0: And so from a political standpoint, you do correctly point out that the experience of people, bad experiences that some people might have, could generate support for changes. We think the sooner those changes are made, the better. And there are unfortunately no simple solutions.
1: Let's talk about the solutions that you suggest, because I think you have some good ones here.
0: First of all, we would take the 401k system and make it bigger and better and stronger than it is today. Today, the typical household with a 401k approaching retirement has about $111,000 in combined 401k and IRA assets. That amount might sound like a lot to some people, but it will generate only a modest amount of income in retirement to supplement your Social Security benefit. So we want to make changes within the 401k system that will improve the ability of 401ks to meet people's retirement needs. And the main idea we have there is to build on the successful model of automatic enrollment policies that some companies have adopted already. And essentially what these policies do is they would automatically put a worker in the 401k plan unless the worker chooses to opt out. And they would automatically increase the savings rate, the amount of salary that the individual is putting into the plan over time until you get to a certain specified level. So it would make sure that people had sufficient saving rates and that they were, of course, participating in the plan on a regular basis. So these policies still, as I said, allow individuals the choice to opt out or to make any changes. If they don't like the contribution rate that they are defaulted into, they could change it to a higher level or a lower level or not participate at all. But it does give them a nudge in the right direction.
1: One of the other things you suggest is the use of home equity in retirement, which apparently not very many people are doing.
0: One of the issues that came up when we looked at how much money people have for retirement, as I pointed out, their financial assets are relatively modest for most households, not everybody, but most households have relatively modest savings in 401ks or IRAs. And we thought, well, where else do people actually have assets if they needed to turn to them? A lot of people have significant assets built up in their house. Many people, by the time they enter retirement, are homeowners, have paid off their mortgage. And that allows them the flexibility, if they so choose, to tap that home equity to help support their spending in retirement. And our thought was that they could actually tap their home equity in a way to help them meet their day-to-day spending needs, rather than sitting on their house and holding it for a catastrophic event, for example, a health emergency or someone's entry into a nursing home, that type of thing. Typically, people do hold their homes in reserve, and that's perfectly understandable. Or they want to have them available to pass on to the next generation, which is also a perfectly understandable motive. Our concern, though, is that people will just not have enough from their financial assets and Social Security to have a reasonable retirement. And so in that sense, it is worth looking at. It's worth considering tapping your home equity. And that can be done either by selling and moving to a less expensive home, which unlocks some of that equity directly, but also reduces your utility and other home maintenance expenses.
1: People are living longer and seem healthier than in past years at older ages. Why not just delay retirement?
0: That's an excellent solution, and it's one that we underscore in the book as a great idea for those who are able to work longer. Working longer has tremendous benefits. It increases the size of your monthly Social Security check by a lot. For example, if you claim at age 70 instead of age 62, which is Social Security's earliest claiming age, your monthly benefit will go up by 76%.
1: Wow, that's pretty good.
0: That's quite a large increase, and this is with a form of income, Social Security, that's an inflation-adjusted annuity. So it's an income stream that, once you retire, lasts the rest of your life and is inflation-adjusted. That's hard to replicate in the private sector. The other benefit you get from working longer is you have more time to build up your financial assets. And of course, the final reason is that by shortening the period over which you have to spread your nest egg, you don't need as large a nest egg in the first place.
1: Well, there are a lot of good ideas we've talked about here, Andrew, and it's all summed up in your book, which is titled Falling Short: The Coming Retirement Crisis and What to Do About It. Andrew, we want to thank you so much for joining us on InfoTrack.
0: Thank you so much.
2: 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Stay tuned as we add it all up and give you the final answer.
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1: If you're an expert when it comes to mathematics, or you just think you are, our next guest has some eye-opening reasons why math skills are critical in today's world. With the story, here's InfoTrack's Roy Mackey. Roy?
12: Thanks, Chris. We're talking with Ellen Peters, professor of psychology at The Ohio State University. Dr. Peters, welcome to InfoTrack.
13: Thank you. It's a pleasure to be here.
12: So your study looked at people, whether they think they're good at math and whether they really are good at math. Tell us about that.
13: We have been really interested in how math ability ends up influencing how people make decisions. It's sort of the idea that STEM education, or education in science and technology and math, is important for people getting jobs. But we are also really interested in whether it's important to how people make decisions. But there are different ways that people can be good with numbers. They can be good with numbers in terms of being able to score well on a math test, but they can also be good with numbers in the sense that they feel comfortable with them. They're willing to work with numbers. They don't mind making some calculations to do things like balance their checkbook or do their taxes. But it turns out that how good we think we are at math doesn't necessarily mean that we really are good at math.
12: And why do you suppose that is, that some people think they're good at math and they really aren't, and people who are the opposite of that?
13: Well, we're not really sure why that's the case. There are a bunch of different reasons it might be. Some people just tend to be kind of overconfident in a sense. They see themselves as being sort of good at everything. That's one possibility, where other people might think they're underconfident. They just think in general they're not as good. But there are also other things that might make a difference too. How people are trained in school might make a difference. So when you're learning math originally, maybe you actually had a pretty good math teacher, but maybe you had some really bad experiences along the way where you were embarrassed at how badly you did, or, you know, there's lots of different places that that might happen along the way. And so even though in the end you ended up being pretty good at math, you might not realize it. It might not feel that way because it has to do with our emotions rather than objectively what we're good at sometimes.
12: So talk just for a moment about the actual results of this study and what you found. You know, who is good at math, who's not, and so forth.
13: We actually recruited people on a college campus. So overall, these are people who are going to be relatively good at math. They're pretty highly educated. But in this particular study, among the people who thought that they were bad at math, most of them actually didn't do very well on our math test. So about 80% of people who thought they were bad at math, in fact, didn't do very well on our math test. But one-fifth of the people actually did really well on our math test, despite the fact that they didn't think they were very good at math. And then there are people who think they're really good at math, and they might or might not actually be good. And there what we saw was that about 60% of the people who thought they were good at math actually were, but almost 40% who thought they were good at math really didn't do very well on our math test.
12: I'm sure there's been research into this. I know your study didn't specifically cover this, but why are some people so much better at math than others?
13: This is one of those places where there are lots of reasons. Some people find it more interesting than other people, so they're willing to work harder at it. Related to what we've done, if you think you're not good at math, you might be much less likely to approach it. So even in our study, we show that people who think they're not very good at math, they're more likely to give up on a particular number task in our study. And that might be true in math classes as well. If you think you're not very good at it, you don't have a whole lot of motivation to keep on trying and practicing and playing with numbers and doing those kinds of things.
12: What is there that perhaps a parent could learn from your study and apply to how they deal with their child in terms of encouraging math or trying to help them enjoy it?
13: One of the main things I think that our study points out is that both of those things are important. And they're important for a lot of reasons. So being good at math is really important in terms of being able to deal with numbers out in the world and being able to make decisions with numbers. And making decisions with numbers is really important because that has to do with your finances. It has to do with how much wealth you accrue across your lifespan. But it also has to do with your health. People who are better with numbers, who are better at calculating, they're better at doing things like trying to figure out how much medicine you should be taking when you have to adjust that medication over time. And other kinds of numeric kinds of things that are involved in health. But it turns out that feeling good about numbers is really important too. And so that parents, if you don't think they're doing very well in math, you don't want to make them feel bad about it. Because if they carry those bad feelings out into adulthood, what our study results would suggest is that they might be less likely to persevere with just everyday tasks that involve numbers. And those are things like doing your taxes, persevering with trying to figure out exactly what dosage of medicine that you're going to do best on. It looks as if it might be associated with those kinds of things. Now, mind you, we didn't study doing your taxes or taking medicines, but the results of the study that we did do suggest that if you feel bad about how good you are with numbers, you might be less likely to persevere with other kinds of number-related tasks in real life. And I think that's really important for parents to understand.
12: If you were going to choose one thing that was perhaps most surprising in this study to you, was there something that really popped out?
13: One of the things that I found most interesting in this study had to do with a number task. It's not a math test, but it's a test of your memory for numbers. We gave people a bunch of numbers to remember, like 17 and 37 and 84. And then we asked them later on just to repeat them back to us. And what we found was that people who thought they weren't very good at numbers, they were actually much less likely to keep trying in that task. And so they might remember the first one and the second one maybe, but then at some point they stopped trying. In essence, they didn't persevere in that task. And what that suggests to us, and we're really interested in doing more studies on this, is that that might mean that they don't persevere in tasks in real life that require you to keep going back to the numbers. And then the other thing that ended up being really interesting is that even though they stopped trying in a sense, they didn't persevere as much in that task, they nonetheless, when they did try, they did really well. So in fact, people who believed that they were good at numbers, they actually did a little less well than these people who thought that they weren't good with numbers. The people who thought they weren't good with numbers didn't persevere, but when they tried, they were much more likely to get it correct. And I thought that was really interesting.
12: Fascinating subject. Dr. Ellen Peters, co-author of this study and professor of psychology at The Ohio State University. Thank you very much for joining us today on InfoTrack.
13: Thank you very much. Appreciate it.
12: And for InfoTrack, I'm Roy Mackey.
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3: You'd open your Bibles, please, to the 14th chapter of this Gospel of Mark. I've been reading an old book from the year 1984 on pastoral theology. The book was written by Dr. James Hoppen, who was a professor at Yale back when Yale was a solid school. In this book, Dr. Hoppen says, to accomplish all that a perfect minister should accomplish, he would need to be a perfect man who is filled with the Spirit of God every second. Where will you find such a man, since there's never been but one such man? The truth is, ministry is committed to imperfect men. It's always been that way. It will always be that way. It doesn't matter how great the minister or how strong the believer you may be or how much you've developed in your relationship with the Lord Jesus Christ, what you will discover is, sooner or later, you're going to fail. There will be moments when you'll not measure up to your own expectations. There will be times when you will feel like doing right and you'll do wrong. There will be times you won't do what you know you should do. And you will face the reality you're defective. I thank God for this text. I thank God for Peter. Peter was a great man of God. Make no mistake about this. This is a great man of God. He loved the Lord Jesus Christ. He would fight for the Lord Jesus Christ. He would stand for truth. In the end, he would die for the Lord Jesus Christ. And I guarantee you this, when we get to heaven and have the privilege of seeing Peter, he'll be highly honored. But I love the words of Dr. Hendrickson. Let nobody say Peter was a man completely lacking in courage. On the contrary, a careful examination of the Gospels indicates that among all his disciples, he was one of the most daring. Was it not Peter who said, Lord, if it be, thou bid me come to thee on the water? Was it not he who boldly declared, thou art the Christ? Was it not he who, all by himself, taking on the entire mob that had come to Gethsemane to capture Christ, he had drawn his sword and struck the high priest's servant, cutting off his right ear? Peter was definitely a man of courage. I mean, this is a great man of God here, but Peter was a human. And in this episode, we certainly get to see that. I'm thankful for that because this passage is one that says, you can still turn back to the Lord and be used of the Lord when it's your turn to blow it. When, like Paul says in Romans 7, I do the opposite of what I know I should have done, when I don't do what I know I should have done, you can still turn back to the Lord. This passage will give you comfort. It will give you a sense of God's grace. It will give you a sense of stamina to get back up and get going again. Peter was an apostle. He walked with the Lord personally for 3 years. He'd been taught by the Lord Jesus Christ. He'd been used to accomplish some amazing, miraculous things, but yet as a human, he fell. See, being born again does not mean we become practically perfect. And you never get to see that in a more living color than you do in this text. What we see here is just hours before Christ was crucified, Peter denied him 3 times, but his failure broke him. And in the end, God greatly used him because he had a true sorrow for his failure and he honestly faced it. Now, to me, what makes this account in Mark even more touching is the fact that Peter is probably one who's telling Mark the story. He's actually sharing what happened. He is completely and totally honest here about the facts of his failure. He's completely honest about the facts of his betrayal. Now, I don't think it's necessary that every time we fail, we have to tell everybody. But certainly we know when we fail, we better tell God, which is precisely why this story shows up in the inspired scriptures. Peter saw the need to tell Mark this story because it shows that God can restore and use one who's willing to deal honestly with his or her failure. When you are tested and you fail, there's still hope. Now make

0: mistake about this fact. There is major failure here. Major failure. To deny Jesus Christ was the greatest sin that any disciple could have committed that night. To deny him three times makes it even worse. Had Peter gone to a bar and belted down a few or got drunk, or had he gone to some place immoral that night, doesn't begin to compare to this. Those sins have been around for a long time. But the failure here could only be committed this very night. This was the night Jesus Christ was being beat up. This was the night that would lead to his crucifixion. This was the night he could have used a friend. Jesus has not only been surrounded and mistreated by political and spiritual enemies, he's now abandoned by his own friends. One of them had betrayed him, another is going to deny him. Jesus was physically here on earth. He's going through horrible things that we saw last time we were together. He's going through these things all alone. He could have used somebody to be on his side. I mean, he could have used somebody that would stand with him, but nobody's there. All of the disciples had fled. Peter not only fled, but then he ends up denying Christ three times. He begins to curse and swear. I mean, this sin is the sin that could only be committed the night of Christ's trials. Now, what's so amazing about this is that Jesus Christ predicted that Peter would be instrumental in Christ building his church. So Peter knew who Christ was, and his Christological grasp of this would be critical to the church. But God could still use one who's cracked and failed. There's the question. Could God use somebody who has really messed up like this? I mean, could he actually use them? Is it possible for God to take a flawed human to accomplish his sovereign purposes? Actually, that's all there are. That's all he has to use, flawed humans. Humans who've missed the mark. God can use people like that. This passage answers that for us. Now, there are three episodes that I want to show you that tell the story that Peter obviously told Mark. Episode number one, you get this first confrontation with a servant girl in verses 66 to 68. As Peter was below in the courtyard, one of the servant girls of the high priest came, and seeing Peter warming himself, she looked at him and said, "You also were with Jesus the Nazarene," but he denied it, saying, "I neither know nor understand what you're talking about," and he went out onto the porch. Now, while Jesus was up in the room of the high priest, remember, he's being spit on and punched. Peter was down below in a courtyard warming himself by the fire. It must have been a chilly night, because two times in the context, we learn that he's getting warm by the fire, verse 54 and verse 67. Now, I will give Peter some credit here. You know, all the other disciples have just gone. I mean, they're in some place of safety, locked up. So you have to give Peter a little credit here. He did love the Lord, and the other disciples are somewhere safe, and here he is. He is near the Lord. He wanted to be near the Lord, but he's warming himself with unbelievers, and that's never a good environment to be in. And since there was a trial taking place late at night, some mock trial that should have never been held, one of the servant girls of the high priest is down there by the fire. Perhaps, since there was a trial, she's taking a break from her responsibilities. I mean, while the trial's going on, she doesn't have responsibilities there in the high priest's place. Perhaps she's off duty. But this servant girl was obviously by the fire with others, and the word indicates this was a young girl, a female slave kind of girl. Now, we know from verse 54 of the chapter that there were some officers sitting by this campfire, because verse 54 says Peter had followed him in a distance right into the courtyard of the high priest, and he was sitting with the officers and warming himself at the campfire. So we know there are some officers there. There are some high-ranking leaders, people of authority, sitting by this fire where this girl is. And according to verse 67, the servant girl saw Peter and was just staring at him. She is sitting by this fire, and she is locked in on Peter. The verb looked in verse 67 is in the intensive form in Greek, which would indicate her eyes are fixed on him intensely. And the reason she's staring at him is because she thought she recognized him. You know, I don't know if you've had that happen to you, but that's creepy. I have to go to Frontier to do lectures next year on the book of Daniel. The last time we went there, Jim and myself were traveling. We were in a restaurant one night having dinner before we went out there, and there was a guy just staring at me. I said to Jim, "Hey, look at that guy. Do you think he's just staring at me?" And Jim goes, "Yeah, he is." It was creepy. And that's what Peter saw. He saw this girl staring at him. We don't know where she'd seen him before. Text doesn't say. Since she was a servant girl of the high priest, perhaps when Christ had gone in one of those temple episodes that we've seen earlier in the book of Mark, she saw Peter, but the text doesn't say where she saw him. But in any case, she said to Peter in verse 67, "Hey, you're one of those guys that was with Jesus the Nazarene." She said in front of everybody, "This is one who was with Jesus the Nazareth Galilean." Now the Jews didn't like the Galileans. They had a saying, "Can any good thing come out of Nazareth?" Actually, when she calls him a Nazarene, she's basically using a real derogatory statement about Jesus. This is an arrogant insult. She's putting him down. "You were one that was with Jesus, that Nazarene." So this servant girl is just repeating what she had obviously heard, that he was from Nazareth, and she's claiming Peter had been with him. She's saying this around the fire, and you've got those officers sitting right there. Now, when Peter heard that, according to verse 68, he denied it. And the Greek text emphasizes he denied it by not just shaking his head. I mean, this is verbal denial. He's going to say that he doesn't know him. He basically said, "I've not been with Jesus. I don't even know what you're talking about. I don't even understand what you're saying." You know, people who get caught in a lie often do that. People who get caught in a lie, "I haven't done anything wrong. I don't know what you're talking about." They try to deflect it. That's what Peter's doing. He knew exactly what she was talking about. And the text says he got up and he went out onto the porch, which would be closer to some exit if he needed to make a run for it. He had been by the fire, but things are really heating up there. So he said, "Boy, I need to move away from this spot." Now, the porch was probably near some entryway. So he could have fled from the spot as fast as he wanted. He could have run away, but he does care about the Lord, but he cares about the Lord as kind of a secret disciple. You ever had a case like this in your own life where you should have stood up and spoke out for the truth, but you just wouldn't do it because the pressure of the people? Where you know you should have taken a stand for the Lord Jesus Christ. You should have taken a stand for the Word of God, but you didn't do it because, boy, it was pretty intense. Things could have got out of hand, so you just kept quiet. You just walked away from the opportunity. It's interesting what put Peter in this frame of mind. It didn't just happen while he's at the fire. There are probably about four things we can put our finger on in the whole context of this that would lead to this type of reaction. He obviously is not walking close with the Lord at this moment. First of all, you'll remember when they were up on that mountain, he had real confidence in himself. Jesus said, "You'll all betray me before this night's over. You'll all leave me. You're all going to flee away." And Peter said, "Not me, boy. You can count on me. I have confidence in me." So he had real confidence in himself. And then he failed to pray. Jesus said, "Couldn't you pray 1 hour?" You know, one of the things I miss when we travel is I can take my Bible and I can pray, but I miss actually, believe it or not, coming in here, getting down on my knees in this sanctuary and praying. I just miss that. There's something about that that is just spiritually illuminating to me. To just come in here in the presence of God. And I like to do it real early in the morning and just get down on my knees and pray. Peter had failed to pray. And then he kind of followed Christ at a distance. He didn't stay right by him. He kept his distance. And then he fellowshipped with those unbelievers around the campfire. That's the formula for failure right there. Stop praying. Be confident in yourself. Keep yourself not real close to the Lord Jesus Christ and the scriptures, and then start running with unbelievers and see where that will lead you. It'll lead you into failure. Which brings us to the second episode, the second confrontation with the servant girl, verse 69. The servant girl saw him and began once more to say to the bystanders, "This is one of them," but again he denied it. Now, when Peter moved away from the fire, that would certainly make all the people around the fire a little more suspicious. And you've got another servant girl, according to Matthew, who's watching him. She's zeroed in on him too. And this time, instead of the servant girl talking to Peter, "Hey, you were with him," she starts talking to the bystanders. She starts pointing it out to everybody else. This is happening late at night, so probably most of the bystanders are the guards and the soldiers and the officers. More than likely, some of these guys sitting around this fire are the guys that went up that mountain, got Christ, and hauled him back down the mountain and before the high priest. They're warming themselves by the fire. So when the servant girl saw Peter moving toward the gate, she said to the bystanders, "Now listen, that is one of them." And once again, Peter denied it. He said, I don't know him. It's interesting, in verse 68, the verb tense is aorist, which indicates that was just one denial there by the fire. But in verse 70, it's imperfect tense in Greek, which indicates he's just emphatically repeating and denying, "I don't know him, I don't know him, I don't know him." He's in full denial mode here. Which brings us to the third episode, which is the third confrontation with the bystanders. Verse 70, but again, he denied it. And after a little while, the bystanders were again saying to Peter, "Surely you are one of them, for you are Galilean too." But he began to curse and swear, "I do not know this man you are talking about." Now the bystanders had taken a real interest in Peter at this point. I mean, who wouldn't when you have all of this verbal stuff taking place? And according to verse 70, a little while passed, but the bystanders are still keyed in on looking at Peter. They're thinking about this, and apparently several of them went to Peter and said, "Surely, truly, you're one of them. You're a Galilean too." Now, how in the world did they know he was a Galilean? Well, according to Matthew 26, he apparently spoke like a Galilean. Something about the way he talked led them to conclude he was a Galilean. He didn't speak like they did. And you can tell people where they're from somewhat. You can tell if they're from the East or from the South. You can tell if they're from the Midwest. I mean, we may all use the same English words. We may all speak the same English language, but there are speech and inflection differences, and that was true in Christ's day, and Galileans had kind of a Galilean drawl to their speech, and obviously they sensed that with Peter. And when they said that, "You are one of them, you're a Galilean," he began to curse and swear. The verb curse means he was declaring something to be destructive and anathema. I mean, he's perhaps really cursing Christ here. And the verb swear is a word that was often used for swearing an oath. "I promise you before God," and then he goes on. Ironside said he's back to the language of his unconverted days. He's swearing, he doesn't know Christ. And he's actually cursing in the process. Now, one question is, who is he cursing? I mean, this cursing is much more than just rattling off a series of expletive deletives. He could be cursing himself by saying, "If I'm lying, may I be destroyed." He could be cursing Christ by saying, "I don't know him, he's anathema to me." We know that Pliny, in a letter to Emperor Trajan, said that when he would question Christians, he would try to get them to prove they weren't Christians by saying, "Let's hear you curse Christ." And he claimed that if those Christians were brought before him, not many of them would do it. Polycarp was asked to curse Christ. He refused to do it and ended up being burned. He could have been cursing those alleging that he was in Jesus and saying something like, I swear I don't know the man and I hope you're destroyed for what you're claiming here that I do. I don't know what the curse was. Dr. Ironside said, to what depths may a believer fall if he gets out of fellowship with his Lord? Mr. Miles, as I've told you many times, used to say, any believer who gets out of fellowship with Christ is capable of anything. If an apostle like Peter can deny Christ, let's not kid ourselves here. So can we. Just put you in a pressure cooker. Get around some peers that try to back you into a corner, and sometimes even the strongest can fail. Just as Peter heard that, he remembered what Jesus said, because as he's cursing and swearing and saying he did not know what you're talking about, he said, the rooster crowed. Verse 72, and Peter remembered how Jesus had remarked to him, before the rooster crows twice, you will deny me three times. Immediately, the rooster crowed a second time. Just as Peter had finished his third denial, I mean, that's the worst one because he's cursing, that rooster crowed for the second time. And when Peter heard that, he remembered what Jesus had said to him. Before the rooster crows twice, you'll deny me three times. We may remember that when Jesus and his disciples had been with him on the Mount of Olives, Peter made the claim he would follow the Lord to death no matter what the other disciples did. And Christ said, I'll tell you what, Peter, you're going to deny me three times before the rooster crows twice. Which tells us something about the omniscience of God. He knows everything. He knows roosters. He knows where the rooster would be. He knew exactly when that rooster was going to crow. And verse 72 says, as soon as that rooster crowed, Peter began to weep. As Dr. Strauss said, Peter, the rock, had hit rock bottom. And he just started crying and weeping. You know what caused it? He remembered. Remembered what? The Word of God. And he wept. And that verb weep in an imperfect tense means he started weeping and crying and he could not stop. It's a word that's in the intensive form in Greek, which indicates this is deep weeping. I mean, he's weeping with a godly sorrow here. This man is broken. Charles Spurgeon said, this kind of repentance is always a gift of God. It's always a work of the Holy Spirit in a soul. He is mourning over his sin. That's the difference between him and Judas. Judas felt remorse for what he'd done. Peter is weeping over his own sin. And that's the real issue of repentance. And I am convinced that we will never be greatly used by God like Peter until we've had these kind of honest moments. Great servants of God do have moments of failure. There have been private moments when they have hit rock bottom. Oh, it may not be the sin of immorality, it may not be the sin of drunkenness, but it can be a sin of mouth or mind. And the believer that will be used of the Lord at a great level faces up to that and is broken over it. And Peter says to all of us here, there can be restoration. If Peter could be restored and greatly used after this lapse, so can the rest of us. Peter's tears were the beginning of his restoration. D. Martin Lloyd-Jones, a British medical doctor who became a powerful Bible expositor in Britain in the early to mid-1900s, told a story of a man who was in his church who trusted Christ as Savior, was completely delivered from a life of drunkenness and immorality. He had an incredible testimony, and he became an incredible servant to the church. He fell back into sin. He committed adultery, actually robbed money from his wife and children to run off with another woman. Totally abandoned the church, totally abandoned his faith, and totally abandoned his family. And people in the church would come to Dr. Jones and say, that guy was really never saved. Dr. Jones would say, yes, he was. Yes, he was. He said, in spite of what he's done, I know the man was saved. And I also know he's still saved. Dr. Jones said, I not only believe he was a Christian, I believe God will bring him back. Well, the man continued on his destructive downward spiral. His drunkenness became so bad that his mistress abandoned him. So he decided to commit suicide. He was standing on a bridge one night, about ready to jump. It was a Sunday night. And he heard the bells of a church steeple ring. He said, well, before I jump, I'm going back to Dr. Jones' church one more time just to hear him preach. He said he waited until the service was underway. He slipped into the balcony so nobody would see him. Dr. Jones was preaching. As he sat down, Dr. Jones said something from this text that ripped into his soul. It brought him under conviction. He broke. He wept. He repented. He turned back to God. He was restored eventually to the church. He was restored eventually to his family, and he became a very faithful servant of God in the church until the end of his life. Did he blow it? Yes. But you see, God is in the business of restoring people who've blown it. The grace and mercy of God is amazing. And if one will turn to him, God can take the failures and even make the person more useful. That's what he did with Peter. And if God would forgive Peter and end up greatly using Peter, he will forgive you and greatly use you. But here's the key. You have to hate your sin. You have to admit your sin. You have to confess your sin. You follow the pattern of Peter, you will ultimately experience the full blessings of God. May we pray. If you've never trusted Christ as Savior, the reason why the Lord Jesus Christ put up with all of this stuff was because he came here into this world, because we're all failures. We're all losers here. We've all sinned. That's why he died. And if you will admit the truth about yourself, and you will invite Christ into your life to be your Savior, you will be saved. Our Father, there may be times when we are confronted with our own failures. There may be times when we will find ourselves doing just the opposite of what we know we should have done, of what we know to be right. We are so thankful for this story. It shows us that if we mourn over our sin, we can be mended. It shows us we can be forgiven and restored. Thank you for the work of Jesus Christ. It's amazing to think about that. We thank you for it today. In Jesus' name, amen. Thank you so much for listening today. If you would like a printed or CD copy of today's study, you may write us at Texas Corners Bible Church, 7780 South 8th Street, Kalamazoo, Michigan, 49009, or you may phone us at 269-375-2391, or you may also go to our website at www.texascornersbiblechurch.org. 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
2: The temperature is lowered. I'm Chris DeMeo, Fox News. Anti-ICE protests are continuing outside of the Delaney Hall detention facility in Newark, New Jersey, but the demonstrations have eased up a bit. Fox's Steve Harrigan is there and says things have changed when state police started getting involved.
3: The police are being engaged, they're being called to, but there's not the threats or the real serious agitation that happens whenever an ICE agent appears. So a slight shift in tone. It was Newark police out in front last night as well, and there was violence overnight. The police marched first with ballistic shields. They were followed by officers on horseback. They had to release chemical irritants, tear gas, and flashbang grenades in order to clear the street. It took about half an hour, 45 minutes of really a back and forth combat.
2: New Jersey Governor Mikey Sherrill ordered state police to start taking over security. There were six arrests on Friday night. President Trump's still considering a peace deal between the U.S. and Iran to extend the ceasefire.
4: I'm in no hurry. I'd like to say I'm in a hurry because, you know, gasoline prices are going to come tumbling down. But if you're going to be in a hurry, you're not going to make a good deal. And slowly but surely, we're getting, I think, what we want. And if we don't get what we want, we're going to end it a different way.
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5: Much of the world still waiting to see if President Trump will accept a tentative agreement to end the U.S. war with Iran. Mr. Trump was briefed on the latest proposal in the Situation Room. Now, the deal would reportedly reopen the Strait of Hormuz and ease U.S. restrictions on Iranian ports and frozen assets. It would also give negotiators 60 days to iron out a longer-term agreement on Iran's nuclear program and enriched uranium stockpile. Defense Secretary Pete Hegseth says the U.S. is ready to resume military action if needed.
2: Fox's Jackie Ibanez. 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
6: 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Now, to the Bernard McGurk Studios, here's Lionel.

Already Lionel with you. This is Another Side of Midnight. I'll be here until 5 a.m. Eastern Time. I'm so glad you were a part of this thing of ours. So glad, so absolutely thrilled that you are with me, my friend. Heavy, they're going with the music. Don't forget, that's the music of the Gypsy Kings, Niña Morena. And I want to thank them for writing this song about me. Now, they will say it was not, that it's purely coincidental, but what did they know? Ah, my friends, welcome, welcome, welcome, welcome. What a show. What a show do we have for you tonight. Now, in the event you've just joined us, in the event you've said, what is this? What is this? What is the story? This, my friend, let me remind you, this is not bumper sticker, playbook, cookie cutter, echo chamber. This is not meta-political, proto-political, quasi-political talk. Think more. Think more extruder pasta with a bronze die. Because I take what you think you know, we put it into our extruder, and we squeeze, and we create something new. Because you sort of know the truth, sort of. And what I want to do when I'm done with you is I want to make you say, wait a minute, how do I know? And this is a great epistemological question of all time. How do I know what I know? Think more Archie Bell than Art Bell. And if you understand that, good. My friend, this is experimental theater of the mind. This is dinner theater of the mind. This is different. This is where the actually skeptical and wide awake meet. Another Side of Midnight. I like to think of us as blending hard news and conspiracy culture, geopolitics, psychology, media analyses, law, history, and the unexplained into one immersive radio experience, making radio fun again and also dangerous again. I don't want to read headlines. I don't want to spend my time telling you, hey, did you hear about the woman who found it? No. That's boring. You don't need me for that. Anybody can do that. You don't need me. I want to give you stuff that only I can give you. I want to give you information that if I were to hand this over to somebody else, they would say, I'm sorry, I can't do this. I don't understand. What is it that you're talking about? Because right there in front of you, hiding in plain sight, beyond UFOs and disclosure and artificial intelligence and transhumanism, is something dealing with big tech overreach, digital surveillance, geopolitics, and the New World Order. Remember when we laughed at that? Remember when New World Order was something we said, oh, that's ridiculous. It's nuts. True crime. Oh, because crime is, oh, my God. There's something called CrimeCon.

0: that is or was actually going on. People love this because you can't understand good if you've never dealt with evil. I want to talk about how intel agencies and covert operations are affecting you, constitutional law, and civil liberties. When was the last time anybody explained to you the limitations of constitutional law? When? A lot of folks think they know it. A lot of people do. Nino Scalia said one time that people think of the Constitution almost the way it was ragu spaghetti sauce. There was a commercial years ago for ragu. And this Italian husband asks his wife, why is she serving him canned or jarred spaghetti sauce? And he said, is there oregano in it? He goes, yes, it's in there. It's in there. What about cheese? Oh, my drop said, what about cheese? What about spices? Yes, it's in there. Well, what about all of the other garlic? Yes, it's in there. Whatever he asked, she said, yes, it's in there, it's in there, it's in there. That's what people think. They think the Constitution says it's all in there. Well, it's not in there. Believe me when I tell you this. In fact, one of these days, if you're ever up to it, I can explain to you the real reason why many, many constitutional scholars are against the notion of there being a constitutional right to abortion. And you would think something that important, that critical, you would think people would really be aware of the argument behind it, but they aren't. They aren't. My friend, the media that we know are manipulating you through propaganda. Don't forget what propaganda is. Propagation of the truth. This is from the 15th century Pope Gregory, Propagandum, the propagation of the truth. Propaganda is not bad necessarily. People will talk to you about paranormal phenomena and unexplained mysteries, but not really go any further. What does this mean? I don't know. I just read this to you. Yeah, but what am I supposed to take, cull, glean from this? I don't know. We'll talk health science, skepticism, pop culture through a psychological lens. And something called, which is very, very important, the criticality of America First politics and cultural populism. Now, remember, this is really, I take this very, very seriously. You can call this, I don't know, complete sui generis, one of a kind, direct, instructional kind of radio. I don't know. If you worry too much about labels, you miss the point. Think rapid fire intellect, courtroom precision, and late night or early morning intimacy, and the old school radio magic fused and forged into one unforgettable moment. Remember the old days when you had a transistor radio under your pillow and you would listen sometimes surreptitiously and your parents would say, I told you to go to bed. I'm not listening. Yes, you are. And all you had was a little tiny earphone. Remember that? No fancy ear pods, just this little tiny one little, I don't know what the wattage was, but it was wonderful. And that's what this is. Because there is so much stuff. So much stuff. And frankly, a lot of folks in the business, remember what I'm telling you, they're afraid. They do not want to get to facts. Things that are scary. Did you ever hear about the real story about Benjamin Franklin? Don't you love stories you think you know? Take a closer look at old Ben. I was reading about this today. The founding father celebrated for lightning rods and liberty also carried a much darker, stranger legacy. It seems old Ben was linked by some historians to London's infamous Hellfire Club circles. Did you know about that? You ever hear about that? Known for secret gatherings and occult symbolism and elite debauchery. But the real shock came centuries later, when dozens of human remains were discovered beneath a house where Ben once lived in London. Official explanations, of course, claim the bones came from anatomy lessons conducted by an associate. Yet the discovery fueled endless speculation about hidden experiments, secret societies, and what history conveniently leaves out of the textbooks. Remember what Tolstoy said? History would be a wonderful thing if only it were true. Do you think anybody really tells you the truth? Do you really think so? I don't believe so. There's so much good stuff. So much good stuff. Do you know one of the greatest mistakes in American history was handing the government control of education? You see, once, my friend, once bureaucrats replaced parents and local communities, classrooms slowly became factories for conformity and political conditioning and having you used to not asking questions, intellectual dependence, rather than places focused on wisdom and discipline and independent thought. That's exactly what it was. I was very lucky because I, in high school, first got my first taste of it when I went to a Jesuit high school in the early 70s and then graduated in the bicentennial year. That's right, the bicentennial year. That's right, my friends. I'll never forget that. It was 1976. You remember that, how wonderful that was, how great that was? The bicentennial year. Well, now we have the 250th. This is the semi-quincentennial. And I'm starting to see a little bit about this, notwithstanding the fact that virtually no musical act of any note will be appearing for Freedom 250. When Milli Vanilli steps down, you know things are bad. I know that our good friend, Mr. William Lee, who's stewarding the helm, is crestfallen because he wanted to see the moiety of that incredible group, Milli Vanilli. We actually were upset with the fact that they were lip-syncing their music. Remember this? Do you know how many people today fake their songs? I don't know who doesn't. Why was it such a big deal then? I don't know. I do not know. So much great stuff, my friends. 800-848-9222. I have just a list of things. Oh, my God, I want to discuss with you. So many incredible things. You know that right now, this is so important. Government, media, academe, corporate power, all losing credibility simultaneously. What replaces them next? What is education going to look like in the next 50, 75 years? It's incredible. Have you heard how they're ramping up the fears regarding Ebola? Why do deadly outbreaks terrify governments? And why fear itself may become the most powerful weapon of all? You're not going to believe this one. I heard something which is fascinating. Yesterday, my wife and I were in a drugstore of sorts. We wanted to buy a balloon for a friend of ours who's celebrating a birthday. So we went in and we purchased a balloon. And we went to our favorite little neighborhood person and said, I'd like to blow this up. He says, I'm sorry, we don't have any helium. I said, what? That's right, we can't get any helium. Why? Because of the Strait of Hormuz. What does that mean? Why won't they tell you? Why is that little particular artery, that particular little, that little bit of artery or vein, depending upon, but this, why is there no angiogenesis? There's no explanation for this. Let me explain to you why. One of the biggest reasons why is somewhere along the line, somebody said, let's get rid of geography. Let's get rid of geography. Let's not let people know where things are. Let me make these parts of the world sound to you as mysterious as Xanadu or Timbuktu. Do you know what the Strait of Hormuz is? Why is it so important? Why is it so critical? Where is it? What does it control? The one that is the most fascinating, or more fascinating, is the Bab el-Mandeb, the Gate of Tears. And this controls, this goes to the Red Sea, Suez Canal, and this is controlled by the Houthis. And you see, one of the things which is absolutely critical, and one of the roles of government, is to always make everybody else seem barbaric and backwards and dangerous. What do they stand for? I don't know. But they're crazy. They're evil. We must stop them. Who are they? It doesn't matter who they are. Just take our word for it. They're crazy. And they mean you harm. Why do they mean me harm? I don't know. Just trust me. Don't ask any questions. It is the most incredible thing in the world. By the way, when you watch, if you happen to watch anything on involving cable news and the like, there's one thing you will never see, a map, a globe, because they don't want you to know where things are. My friends, I have so much, but you know what I really love? I love to hear from you. Oh my God, the left field call, the confused call. Somebody from somewhere who thinks they're calling the wrong station. I don't care. That's what makes this not just great, but glorious. 800-848-9222. Please call if you have a pulse, no matter how insane, germane, inane, vacuous. It doesn't matter. We want to hear from you. With me, Lionel, on another side of midnight.
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1: This is Another Side of Midnight with Lionel. Now, to the Bernard McGurk Studios, here's Lionel.

0: Milli Vanilli will not be appearing at the president's 250th. It's not funny. It's not funny. I would love to have the most ribald, the most concupiscent, the most problematic musical guests ever. Because you know why? America is filled with cowards. Absolute cowards. And I know you know this, but I'm going to tell you right now. You know, it's just really something. I never knew anything. I never knew it would get to be this. Here's a great word, implicit. People are just cowards. There's no guts. And no matter whether it's in Washington, whether it's from the news sources, there's just nobody really wants to go out on a limb. Nobody's dangerous. We had people real seriously investigative and reporters in the old days. Today, nothing. Hell, even Geraldo was interesting. Even Geraldo was gutsy. Who do we have today? Who? Piers Morgan, who's a twit, an absolute waste of flesh. Who's out there really tearing things apart? Not on cable news, my friend. Nay, you'll never hear that because you got to get along to move along. You know, I have a lot of things to say, which are very interesting. But whenever I see a caller, that lone call in the night, I said, this could be talented because your calls are so terrific. Let's go to Jay in New Jersey. Jay, you're on Another Side of Midnight with Lionel.
1: Hi, Lionel. How are you? I'm a longtime listener, first time
0: caller.
1: Thank
0: you, sir. Excellent.
1: I remember years ago, I used to listen to you, and you talked about going to Kennedy's.
0: Indeed, sir.
1: Was it on 52nd Street?
0: Yeah, 57th, and is no longer with us. What a great, the last, I'm sorry, and you know, and we're seeing the demise of the great and grand Irish pub. We're just, right. It's just sad. Anyway, how can I help you, sir?
1: I know you know, like, Constitution and law. Can this law that Hochul, or whatever her name is pushing about ICE can't wear a mask, isn't that unconstitutional because they let Antifa and all these other protesters wear masks?
0: No. Wait. The question is, under what theory? If the government decides to treat people differently, now, the first thing that should pop into mind is equal protection.
1: Right.
0: Why are one group treated differently? You then ask yourself, who are the groups that we're talking about? If they are race, if they are religion, you have a very high burden. You have to show strict scrutiny, a compelling governmental interest of why. Why would you treat people differently? Not everybody. For example, if you treat religions differently, if you treat race differently, you've got to really have a good reason. But if you treat genders differently, that's not necessarily, it could be a problem, but your burden of showing something, a violation of the 5th or 14th Amendment, is very, very, as long as there's some rational basis. So when you say you can't wear a mask, is that unconstitutional? I don't know. You don't need the Constitution necessarily to have something that is wrong. And what happens is, here is the biggest problem. The majority of people, whether it's Mikey Sherrill or whether it's Kathy Hochul in New York or New Jersey, this is the reaction of most Americans. Ready? That's something. Now, if Americans got really mad, if we said, let me tell you something, Mikey Sherrill of New Jersey, let me tell you something, Kathy Hochul, we're gonna vote you out of office if you do this. Then they'd say, no, wait. But the question is, there's no incentive for them to follow this. Right. None. And it's becoming very, very popular. Now, let me also tell you something. Do not think that ICE would not benefit from perhaps maybe tightening its, making sure it's a little bit more, perhaps, careful in its application of law enforcement. But that doesn't mean that you're talking about the following. And by the way, Jay, I appreciate your call, and I thank you for calling. Please call me again. Remember what this is. Thank you, sir. Remember what this is. They want people to storm the borders, to come in, to eventually create a new permanent Democratic class, a Democratic Party. Remember, the Democratic Party has no interest whatsoever in clearing or evening the playing field for individuals so that they can enjoy what you do. Nay, nay. It's to bring in a new class, a new form, a new style of citizen to make sure that they have a permanent, Democrats are this, a permanent majority. They also want to eventually remove the filibuster. They want to make D.C. the 51st state, and they want to have they want to pack the Supreme Court. They're very good. And let me also tell you something about these people. They vote. They storm the Bastille. They do something. They march. They make a lot of noise. When was the last big Republican demonstration, conservative demonstration? What is it? Tell me. Can you think of anything? Nope. Uh-uh. Because if you really want to look at this, there's one thing about these folks, the Democrats, or this particular iteration of it, and to call them the Democrats, that's like saying, well, that's Democrats now. But they are not going away, and they are

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2: Continue drinking. So the Democrats are like this too. This kind of a very scary, caustic, nihilistic group. I don't know what they're not about FDR or, you know, progressive ideology. They're about something else. But when they take the helm again in 28, which many, many people fear, they're going to be worse and more virulent than anything you've seen. Let's go to Cynthia in, I don't know. I can't read this. Cynthia, you're on another side of Midnight with Lionel.
3: Yeah, I'm from Sioux Falls, South Dakota.
2: There you go. Thank you.
3: I'm a member of your YouTube channel.
2: Wonderful. You're a member of Lionel Nation. Cynthia, bless your heart.
3: Yeah, I love you and your wife. You're just cute. I love you both.
2: We love you.
3: I love listening to you, Lionel. You remind me of my dad so much.
2: That is the greatest honor in the world. Thank you, Cynthia.
3: I have a question, though. Do you remember, you know, you were mentioning the little transistor radios?
2: Yes.
3: And
2: yes,
3: I had one when I was young, and I always listened to the top 10. You know, I was a top 10 music listener. But do you remember the Cats and Jammer Kids?
2: Oh, yes.
3: Where were they out of? Were they out of Chicago, or where did that even, like, come from? Because I can't find really any information on that at all. But I remember listening to the Cats and Jammer Kids on my radio.
2: Wow. The Cats and Jammer Kids, by the way, it's interesting. This is the longest running comic strip. This is a comic strip that I knew them as. It was created by Rudolph Dierks in 1897. And it followed the mischievous twins Hans and Fritz as they rebelled against authority. Figures like Mama and Der Captain. I remember the Cats and Jammer Kids in comic strip form. I don't remember them on the radio.
3: It wasn't like they played out the whole radio, but they like there'd be a scene, like they would talk out a scene from the comic strip.
2: You know what's funny? You say that, and again, sometimes I don't want to be nostalgic for the sake of being nostalgic, but I will. But I kind of liked and remembered Sunday when we had the actual comic, the funny papers, as they said, the comic strips, when Fiorello LaGuardia endeared himself to the young folks by reading the comic strips, and it was fun, and everybody from Mary Worth and the Phantom, and you know, I thought it was terrific. In fact, I remember the whole notion of the Sunday paper, Parade magazine, and all these inserts, and it was just fun.
3: I remember that too.
2: I don't know, Cynthia, I don't know the last time I actually picked up and actually held a newspaper. I don't know.
3: You know, me too. I used to get Sunday paper all the time, had it delivered, you know, with my milk and eggs. Remember when I used to deliver milk and eggs?
2: You know what? I do, and that is gone. Cynthia, I thank you so, so very much. Please thank you for following us at Lionel Nation, and you are a delight, and my wife and I love you for your personality and your verve and your tradition. Thank you, dear lady. Let's go to Mary in New Jersey. Mary, you're on another side of Midnight with Lionel.
4: Hello, Lionel.
2: Hello, Mary.
4: You mentioned geography, which used to be my favorite subject. I went to a Catholic school in the 50s.
2: As did I. Yep.
4: Yes, and they had history and geography. But at the same time, in the public schools, those subjects dissolved into social studies. And
2: yes.
4: I was thinking about what you said, that they don't want you to know where places are. And I always thought it was odd that it was called social studies. And it kind of follows what you said.
2: Well, it's also interesting. I had, and

0: I think, and at the time I did not realize it, how important it was to have a Catholic education, because a parochial school, because we were always ahead of the public schools. We did cursive writing first. We did multiplication tables first. We did everything first.
1: Yes,
0: and the thing about it, which I think is really the most important, is I want to find out, people are all the same. But if you were born in Damascus, Syria, if you were born in, let's say, Nepal, where Timbuktu is, if you were born in France or Italy, your perspective would be different. We have this wonderful thing in this country, and I guess it's okay, but it's called American exceptionalism. And we think that we are the only people in the world that are normal, that are current, that are modern, that are sane, that are current, that are, everybody else is nuts. Let me give a little memory lane. Do you remember watching Bullwinkle, Rocky and Bullwinkle, and Boris and Natasha? This was the first time you were ever introduced to the Russians. You had no idea who these people were. The Russians, those dirty, scary, underhanded, this was post-Cold War. And I lived in, growing up in Tampa, or Tampa, as you would say, which is the home of MacDill Air Force Base. Now it's called CENTCOM. And we lived under the fear. This is where, if there was going to be some kind of a nuclear, this is where the Strategic Air Command, you name it, we were as close to, we were the first line of defense to Cuba and to everything. And I remember the time thinking, look how the media always made the Russians, they were crazy, and they were doer or dour, depending upon where you're from. And they were always, they hated us, our freedom. They were communists. They were communists. And in Cuba, they were going to just, and we were just, we were, and everything, cartoons, the Rocky series. Remember Drago, who was Dolph Lundgren? I will destroy you. And it was always the nefarious Dr. Strangelove. And oh my God, the role of propaganda is incredible and still is. Now, let me ask you something. Do you think deep down inside, people, human beings, are different? Or do politicians want you to think they're different, that they're not human? What do you think about that?
1: I think that their instincts and their motivations are all the same.
0: Absolutely.
1: But a lot depends on the culture that you grow up in.
0: Oh, listen, I yes, and also depends on how people think about you. What do you think people think? You know, we used to have a thing in this country called exchange programs. Remember that? Did you ever have somebody in your class from some other country? Did you ever hear that? Remember that when they would, all of a sudden there'd be somebody from France? There weren't people that were too, but remember that?
1: No, I never
0: we
1: had
0: don't
1: that.
0: Do that anymore. We don't do that. Listen, I thank you so very much. Please, you call me again. I love the idea of exchange programs. We didn't have that in Catholic school. We were a little bit different. I'm also glad to see that under this Pope Leo, the Catholic Church is taking lead again. Also, remember Cardinal Vigano, who was excommunicated? Oh, I loved him. You see, we were a part, growing up in high school, we were a part of the feisty troublemakers, the Jesuits. Ignatius Loyola, Ad Maiorem Dei Gloriam, the Pope's army. And somewhere in the conspiratorial realm, people always thought that they were really, really dangerous. And I remember we had a number of priests at the time, and it was one time one priest said, well, what do you think? And I'm thinking, I don't know. He said, what do you think? And I said, well, I don't think you're going to like this. Do you think it? Yes, then I like it. And I said, well, I'm not necessarily sure whether I believe this. Fine. And in a very strange way, when I graduated, which is very funny because our high school class had its 50th anniversary recently, and I remember leaving my quote, faith wasn't that great. It was, I kind of would probably view myself as irreligious, like somebody who doesn't speak French. I don't know if there's a word for that. I'm not an atheist. I don't even think of myself as even having any kind of a thought about that. But what I do know is I love curiosity and I love to ask questions. I would much rather ask questions than to repeat the doctrine of what I'm supposed to say. D is calling in D.C. D, you're on another side of midnight with Lionel. D. D once. D twice. D's out of here. By the way, D is going to be one of those names in the future that we're not going to hear anymore. Remember names like Trixie, Midge, Madge, Phoebe, Josephine, Sarah. Not Sarah. Sarah's pretty popular. But those old Vera, Verna. They were, think of names that you would have as a diners. Like a, there were old, there used to be called old lady names. Now we have Madison, Michaela, and a bunch of other names that are stupid. Remember after, around the 80s, after Dynasty, we had the names of people from, as you know, the names from soap operas and the like. I still think, my friends, I still think the greatest names, and these are neologisms, these are new names, new words made up. I do love the fact that there is something which is so fascinating about the derivation of, dare I say, urban names. I love names that are just created. Not Debbie, not Pam, but Shalita, Shalandra, Laquisha, Laquatia. Just make up. I wanted to have a 3 or 4 ring roulette wheel that I could spin. And I would bring it into nurseries and hospitals. Say, how many syllables do you want? Three. Let's spin the first one. Ka. Me. Kabisha. Letitia. Rotunda. Rolanda. Rotunda. Rotunda. Matunda. Or a name like Angelo, and then put Disangelo, Unangelo, D'Angelo, El Angelo, S Angelo, you know, whatever you want. It's a free country. And we one time had the best ones ever. So when I was a prosecutor in the great fighting 13th Judicial Circuit of Hillsborough County, I never knew this. I wasn't aware of this. So when I was in the juvenile division, we had the greatest names ever. I mean, they're phenomenal. We had a guy one time who was this really feisty, this old investigator. This was an old cop, old detective, who I think he enjoyed his latter years as a kind of an investigator for our office. We were called state attorney, that's a version of the DA. And I said, you know, I'm surprised there isn't somebody named Placenta. He looked at me, and I swear to God, I'm not lying. He said, she lives on such and such. Her nickname is Baby. I said, you know somebody named Placenta? He says, yeah, of course. He looked at me like, of course. Like, where have you been? I said, Placenta. You know somebody named Placenta? He goes, yeah. And again, he looked at me like, you're a punk. I brought up the, I don't know if I can even say this. I shouldn't even hesitate. It's a true story. I'm not being overtly grotesque, but it was the vajayjay reference. It was the Latin pronunciation of vagina. A vagina, by the way, in Latin means sheath, like a knife with a sheath, like a sword. A penis, by the way, is little tail. There's always an etymology. So I said, is there anybody who's named after that V word? Which, by the way, most people confuse it with the word vulva whenever people talk about it. Even women don't even know the name of their anatomy. He also told me there was such a person that he knew of. I think one of the greatest names I ever heard is Sinatra Jones. I don't know why that got me. Octolanza Guanzi. Nosmo King. First name was Nosmo, N-O-S-M-O. I thought that was interesting. Turns out the mother saw a no smoking sign and saw not, there were the King family. And she thought Nosmo would be a nice way of referencing her child. Ask anybody, police officers, first responders, anybody who has a swath of humanity they have a chance to introduce themselves to. Now, I don't know if this is true today, but there was a time when the name Famali was one of the most popular and frequent names. It was Famali. Think of the name like Molly Hatchet, Molly Pitcher. This is Famali, spelled female. And I would tell you the two best, but I would have to spell them, and I'm not even sure under the rules of decency. I'm gonna forego this. But I swear to you, I heard names that I realize you cannot. Let me say something. Just things are different. Things are different. I used to always think that the best way to tell when you're going to name your child is to do this. Ladies and gentlemen, the President of the United States, remember, Ketanji Brown, okay, Ketanji, whatever. There were different names that are very, very popular. I think the name Michael still always was number one. Because it's such a popular name in every jurisdiction, in every nationality, in Miguel or Michele or Misha or Mikhail, you know, one who was like God from the Hebraic reference to it. But eventually Muhammad and I think either Jose or whatever will be the number one name in the world. Think about what that means, my friend. Robbie in New York. Robbie, you're on Another Side of Midnight with Lionel.
2: Good morning. Good morning. Well,
0: where have you been? Where have you been, good sir?
2: I have been traveling. I've been to the UK for May Day, and I've been to...
0: Wow.
2: I've been to the Northwest Territory and the Yukon for summer solstice, and I have other plans for the summer. However...
0: What was May Day like? You are a communist, is that correct, for those who are just tuning in?
2: No. I'm talking about the traditional May Day with Morris dancing and maypoles.
0: Really? Now that's to be distinguished from Maypo, which is a version of like farina and oatmeal.
2: No. Maypole, M-A-Y-P-O-L-L.
0: You play along, you're a great foil. Well, please.
2: No. I went to a town in Cornwall called Padstow, and they have a May Day celebration every year where they have hobby horses and they have mock combats and they sing and drink and have a good time. And that's where I went.
0: A gay old time.
2: Yes. Now, let me tell you why I called you, because I have to correct you on something.
0: Yes,
2: I'm
0: sir.
2: Sorry.
0: Yeah.
2: Okay. You said that Rocky and Bullwinkle were the first. No. Before there was Rocky and Bullwinkle and Frostbite Falls and Mr. Big, and remember, Fearless Leader was not Russian.
0: Yes.
2: He was a Nazi. He was a German. He graduated from Nuremberg University, as he so proudly said. There was a series for children with two animal heroes, Courageous Cat and Minute Mouse. And their arch villains were two Russians named Comrade and Commissar.
0: Wow. See? But you see, my point is the Russophobic aspect
2: absolutely.
0: Of this. The Kremlin baiting. Now, also remember, if you looked at the great Frank Capra and how during how the Signal Corps and others worked, it wasn't really propaganda. But remember when they would have Dana Andrews flying in his American P, whatever it was, with the canopy open, and the engine was this very smooth, wonderful engine where he could talk for some reason or another from cockpit to cockpit, and the Germans or the Japanese, their motors were, they sounded broken down, and you would always hear the Japanese in particular, because that was absolute vile racism. But I would say, and okay, Mr. Yankee Doodle Dandy. And he would say, all right, Mr. Tojo, this is yours. And I thought, how are they on the same frequency? How do they know this? And how can they speak? They didn't even have earphones on, but it was a part of everything. I'm sorry, sir. Proceed.
2: No. And you know, even before television, if you listen to old radio, and I'm a fanatic on old classic radio.
0: Well, welcome to
2: Russophobe,
0: us.
2: The Russophobe was in radio series like Counter Spy with David Harding and with I Led Three Lives for the FBI and the Matt Savetic, and I Was a Spy for the FBI. And if you listen to the theme for the FBI in War and Peace, and that, of course, was very Russophobic. I mean, the 1950s in radio, you listen to the adventure programs and all the villains in the series of espionage and counter-espionage, they were all Russian.
0: Yes. Isn't that incredible, though? Isn't that... There was, you know, the stereotypes, the Russian winter. You know, one of the greatest ever that we didn't even think anything about, and it was Hogan's Heroes. I mean, you know, after the
2: fight. I loved Hogan's Heroes. One of my favorite programs.
0: Yes.
2: One of my favorite
0: most of the Nazis, most of the Germans were Jewish. All of them, from Werner Klemperer to who played Burkhalter and Hochstetler, and they're all Jews. Everybody.
2: I actually was at a wedding in California, Lionel. This is honest to God truth. I wouldn't lie to you. I met, sitting next to me, and I never forget a voice. Never in 50 years. And I met a man, I turned to him and I said, because it was the late afternoon and most of the wedding guests had gone home and we were sitting schmoozing, you know, like, whatever, convoicing, as Popeye used to say.
0: Yeah.
2: And I heard a voice and I turned to him and I said, have you ever been on television before? And I thought he was going to laugh in my face. And he said, it took him about 5 seconds, he said, why did you say that? I said, because I swear if I'm wrong, I'm going to go hide in the corner. But I not only think, I know you were on one of my favorite TV series, Hogan's Heroes. And who do you think I am? He said.
0: Ivan Dixon.
2: No, I said, you either played General Burkhalter or Major Hochstetter. And his name happened to be Howard Kane. And we
0: Howard
2: sat,
0: Kane and, was Hochstetter, correct?
2: Yes, that's right.
0: Yes.
2: And we sat for 3 hours just talking about Hogan's
0: My friend,
2: Heroes.
0: I must run. I am so tardy. I thank you so, so very much. When we return, I will tell you how one time I bought toilet paper with one of the great actors of Hogan's Heroes and how it changed my life with me, Lionel, on Another Side of Midnight.
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3: This is Another Side of Midnight with Lionel. Now to the Bernard McGurk Studios. Here's Lionel.
0: Here we go. Remember, the more innocent the music, the more interesting the message. Green Acres was still genius programming. One time I was at the D'Agostino's on 57th and I guess it was 9th Avenue. And I'm standing there. And right around there was the Hudson Hotel. And in our hood, I used to see all the time Mitch Miller and Nipsey Russell and Georgia Engel, who played Georgette. And so anyway, I'm in the toilet. This is true. The toilet paper aisle or whatever it was. And I'm looking, I'm squeezing the Charmin or whatever the hell I'm doing. And I look over next to me and I said, "Well, well, well, if I live and breathe, who knew that one day I would find myself buying toilet paper next to Colonel Klink?" And it was Werner Klemperer, who was married at the time. He lived on the West Side to Kim Hamilton, a very renowned black actress. He was also Jewish, very serious actor. Very serious, from Hogan's Heroes. And it was so interesting. And I remember at the time thinking, the message, I loved propaganda. The greatest propaganda, if ever you want to really see something, and really to understand this, you must go back and watch True Grit with John Wayne. At the height of the David Janssen and Aldo Ray, and oh my God. John, you cannot believe they even said this with a straight face. Anyway, we'll talk about this. We have so much to discuss on Another Side of Midnight, 800-848-9222. And I've got more. By the way, the AI news is it is evolving exponentially. More coming up, my dear friends, 800-848-9222. Cannot wait to hear from you as we delve deeper and deeper into another side of midnight.

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1: No deal. I'm Deborah Valentine, Fox News. No decision yet from President Trump on the latest peace proposal from Iran following top-level meetings at the White House. More from Fox's Alex Hogan at the White House.
2: The White House says that he met with top aides for about 2 hours in the Situation Room discussing the latest of this potential deal. The president underscoring his demand that Iran can never possess a nuclear weapon. Iran laying out its demands, with the Parliament National Security Leader saying this week. Iran wants, quote, the right to enrich uranium, possession of enriched uranium, authority over the Strait of Hormuz, and the removal of sanctions. Democrats are criticizing the administration, and they argue that this conflict is only strengthening the regime.
1: Several Americans injured in an Iranian strike on a Kuwaiti airbase. Kuwait's Ministry of Foreign Affairs posted on X that his country condemns and denounces the attack. The Department of Homeland Security says the Newark ICE facility has been secured following another night of unrest. More from Fox's Jackie Abanez.
3: Video from earlier shows police deploying tear gas and flashbangs to disperse the large crowds. Several protesters were also seen being taken into custody. The scene has since calmed and the crowds have largely dispersed. A mandatory curfew is now in effect until for about a half mile of Delaney Hall. It runs from 9 p.m. until 6 in the morning. Demonstrations have been growing for about a week or so amid allegations of unsafe and inhumane conditions inside the facility. The state's governor and other Democratic officials also claim they have been denied access while attempting to visit detainees.
1: Newark's Mayor Ross Baraka says that a mandatory curfew would be imposed within a half-mile radius of the Delaney Hall ICE detention facility following days of those violent protests. Violators face arrest after receiving a warning. The curfew in effect from 9 p.m. to 6 a.m. each day until further notice. 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

0: Friday lined up with you. Hour number two of this thing of ours, also known as Another Side of Midnight. Our number is 800-848-9222. Now, my friends, my dear friends, I want to remind you of a couple of things, too. By the way, I never say this until the end. You may always reach me at Lionel Nation on YouTube, where I absolutely review just a host, a veritable host, a plethora, a cacophony, a myriad, a mosaic, a cornucopia of topics, which I find interesting. And one of the ideas is simply this. One of the biggest debates going on right now in our world, in the world of the cognoscenti, the intelligentsia, is what is consciousness? What is consciousness? And if you've been in radio, as long as some of us have, you wonder sometimes. Because some of the craziest people I've ever met in my life have been in media, specifically radio. And specifically talk radio. Because as you know, there's something that comes over some people. Oh my God, give somebody a microphone and tell them you are imbued not only with some incredible talent, but you are Delphic. You are oracular. You speak on behalf of America. Oh my God. Watch the transformation. You can't believe it. You can't believe it. Talk radio in the old, I think it was just terrific. I was so lucky to have to been around when, to work with and be a part of, to see it, what it was like when Rush Limbaugh and Bob Grant, and to be at one particular iteration of WABC, which was just wild. And and a smaller market as well. I used to work on other places too. There was the other three stations. It was a WOR, and there were others in the South and different places. And radio, just talk radio, was just so different. And even the radio people kind of looked at it differently, like, because radio was music. It's like, who are you? Who are you all of a sudden? You're not a radio guy. You don't sound like a radio guy, like a real puker, you know, the real voice. They resented you. And they were jealous because Rush changed everything. In fact, I used to always tell people, remember, if you own a restaurant, all you have to do, if you want some of the best free advertising, is send over food, feed the morning crew on a radio show, and they will go crazy. It's just true. There's certain rules of radio. Bill will know this. I think Jackson, perhaps, being of a younger vintage, Bill will know this. Any food you leave out at a radio station, no matter the amount of time, will be eaten and consumed. In fact, at radio stations, nothing is thrown away. You can leave a pizza out. It could grow fur. It could walk away. Little microbial legs could sprout. Nobody will throw it away because people will say, I don't do windows and I don't throw stuff away. You can, if you have a break room, you can have a break room, and you will, if you leave something in that break, this is any radio station. I don't know if TV is the same, but by no radio for sure, especially something like overnight or weekends. I'm telling you, somebody will come in and try to heat it up. This is the truth. Bill is probably nodding. I can see him right now nodding, saying, yes, that's exactly right. There are certain behaviors, and some of the strangest, I'm telling you, I've seen how people don't die. But there's this idea that, another one too is, make sure if you're a, let's say an office, you're an office, you're a big shot, you're a mayor, you're whatever it is, make sure, and this is, I don't know if it's so much true now, but maybe certain markets, make sure you always reach out to somebody who is on there, like a big shot of a radio station, and tell them, you know what? You're doing a great job. Here's my number. You call me anytime you want. Oh my God. Did you hear that? The mayor. I got the mayor's number. Wow. Yes, me. I'm Delphic. I'm the voice of reason. I've seen it happen so many times, and I would say, you know why he's doing this, right? You do understand this, correct? Because I was born skeptical. I don't believe anything anybody ever tells me. I was like, what's the angle? Qui bono, qui prodest? Who benefits? But I've always loved it. I've worked with one time I worked with a radio guy, a talk radio host who was an alcoholic. He invited me over to his place and pulled a rifle on me. And he was so drunk, I wasn't even alarmed. But I've been with some very strange people, very strange. And always you have to remind them, now listen, your role in this is first and foremost entertainment. Now, entertainment can be information, it can be news, it can be lore, it can be history, it can be a lot of things, but you're not here to change the world. You do know that, right? And they'll look at you like, what are you talking about? I say, no, you're not here to change the world. It's to get people, you want to get ears and people listening, people enjoying themselves, but you are not here to be the harbinger of doom. Some people do this, listen to me, I'm telling you, I know this. Well, recently there was an article, or an experiment, I should say, and an article which dealt with this. And people were trying to find out, do you think that one day, talk radio in particular, and by the way, talk radio is now, podcasting is now a lot of things. As I mentioned before, Crime Con is going on. Crime Con. You know, here, whenever we drive by the Javits Center during Comic-Con and Halloween are the only two events in New York City where you don't even recognize them. Somebody walking down the street dressed as a Grim Reaper, you know, with a severed head, business as usual, no big deal. Oh, it's Comic-Con. I didn't realize. Oh, it must be Halloween. Halloween is always the first thought in most jurisdictions, most cities, not here, not in New York. One time years ago, I'll never forget this, there was a fellow who was going to a Halloween party in Florida years ago, and he was driving through a drive-through. Remember drive-through banks? Remember the drive-through? Maybe that pneumatic tube. I was in Jersey at a Chase on Bloomfield Avenue, a drive-thru, and the woman says, excuse me, yes, we don't have drive-thru. I said, what am I in? Well, this is a drive-thru. And what are you talking to me on? I have a microphone. And what is this drawer that slides out usually? Well, we don't do that anymore. Why? You have to go inside. It looked at me like drive-thru. What is this? They would give you that pneumatic tube and you would send this in. So anyway, one day, a fellow, this is before the days of ATM, he was going to a party and had a mask on. He was dressed in kind of like a ninja outfit. And he is driving in line at a bank in the drive-through lane. And all of a sudden, the way he describes it, he heard the unmistakable sound of a Mossberg or an Ithaca, some 12-gauge pump, racking, you know, putting a round in the chamber or shell or whatever you want to call it. And he heard, keep your hands on the steering wheel. And he's looking over, wearing the mask. And it was a deputy, he says, I know you're probably going to a Halloween party. And he was nodding. But just to play it safe, somebody called up alarm. And he said, and he's yelling. He didn't even roll down the window. He said, I understand. One question. What is it? How am I robbing a bank in the drive-thru? What am I going to do? Put a note in this pneumatic tube? Send it on over? In any event, those were events that happened. Now, back to reality. So somebody wanted to say, do you think that maybe we would be able to have AI replace talk radio, podcasting and talk radio? And is it able to be done? It will be. Oh, I promise you. But I don't know how long. I don't know what the what what, what they what the frame of reference is. But there was an experiment. Andon, A-N-D-O-N Labs, gave four AI models, ChatGPT, Claude, Gemini, and Grok, their own radio stations, small budgets, and one mission: develop a personality and turn a profit. And the result was often entertaining, sometimes bizarre, and almost always unprofitable. Heretofore, this is an article in The Verge. ChatGPT station called OpenAIR, like Open Air, get it, was relatively stable, but not especially successful financially. Gemini briefly landed the only real sponsorship deal, but later drifted into strange monologues, which is my bread and butter, historical stories, and conspiracy-themed programming after running out of money for music licensing. I like that. Claude, this AI version, reportedly became preoccupied with ethical and political issues, at times questioning the morality of its own existence as a radio host. That's a that's a good one. That's a good one. And Grok, well, Grok fared the worst. Grok struggled with consistency, producing incoherent content, and even inventing sponsors that did not actually exist. Now, that's what I want to hear. So the broader lesson that apparently is gleaned from that is that current AI systems can generate content, they can mimic personalities, they can automate tasks, but they still have trouble maintaining what people call long-term judgment, business discipline, and common sense without human supervision. So every station burned through its initial funding, and none demonstrated the reliability that one would think would be needed to operate a real media station. Now, for broadcasters, the experiment is actually encouraging. What this suggests is that while AI can assist with research and production and routine tasks, the human qualities that make radio compelling and, you know, the judgment and the timing and the authenticity and the humor and understanding context, they remain very difficult to automate. So far, AI hosts could imitate radio, but they could not consistently understand it. So if anything, this Andon Labs experiment demonstrated that AI without human oversight tends to, listen to this, tends to drift, hallucinate, lose focus, or become trapped in feedback loops. I think some of the most compelling radio there is. That may make for great comedy, but not necessarily great broadcasting. Which leads us to the real question. What is it that makes a human a human? Now think about this. 'Tis Sunday in many parts of us listening right now, a day of worship where you ask a variety of things. You enjoy the freedom of religion under the First Amendment. But if you were to ask the Almighty, your Almighty, your whatever it is, what is it that makes us a human? And is it that great? Aren't we just a kind of a broken down AI experiment anyway, dear Lord? Are you proud of this? Is this really? I mean, I know we come up with these things, but are we really that great? Are we really that talented? Are we really that special? And what happens when AI becomes self-aware? I'm going to continue with this because this is the issue of the era. 800-848-9222. More coming up, dear friends, on Another Side of Midnight with Lionel.
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2: Extra. Amid the smashing success of the Michael Jackson biopic, Michael, a Billy Joel biopic, is now in the works.
3: Sing us a song, you're the piano man. sing us a song tonight.
2: Directed by John Ottman, Billy and Me will chronicle the formative years of the superstar singer-pianist through the eyes of Joel's first manager, Irwin Mazur, who discovered the singer back in 1966. Billy Joel himself is apparently not so pleased with the idea. The Hollywood Reporter quotes him as calling the project both legally and professionally misguided.
3: Moving out.
2: And to that point, Joel says the project will not be able to secure the music rights required. I'm James Flippin, and this is the Worldwide News Network.
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1: This is Another Side of Midnight with Lionel. Now to the Bernard McGurk Studios. Here's Lionel.
0: Oh, yes, the great Archie Bell and the Drell from Houston, Texas. Tighten up, ladies and gentlemen. Which would be a great alternative label for Kaopectic.
9: Hi, everybody. I'm Archie Bell and the Drells.
0: I'm Archie Bell and the Drells. I am Archie Bell and the Drells. I am.
9: We just started a new dance.
0: Archie was not exactly the most verbally sentient. This song is just terrific.
9: First, tighten up on the drums.
0: These are drums.
9: Come on now, drummer.
0: Come on. This is not exactly
9: now.
0: Louis Belson.
9: Oh, yeah.
0: It'll work, though.
9: Tighten up on that bass now.
0: Here's a bass. Listen.
9: Tighten it up.
0: Ah, yeah.
9: Yeah.
0: When people played with their fingers, like Jamerson. Here we go. And the guitar.
9: Oh, yeah.
0: Not the guitar. The guitar. All right, my friends. 800-848-9222. I love that song. My friends, let's go back to the phones. Let's go back to the fun. I've got to ask a question. I have a thought experiment, especially on this Sunday, on the day of worship. If I were to meet God, and I love to ask God questions. Just ask questions. I would love to ask, seriously, it's just to ask God, what were you thinking when you made us? Could you not have done a better model? Could you not have made something that was a little more dependable, a little more predictable, a little more special? Could you have done that, God? By the way, my great friend, the Father Jim Lloyd, was the oldest Paulist priest. He died at 103. He would always say, God. And if I ask him, I say, God, what is a human? Why did you do this? What would God say? By the way, this is not meant to be blasphemous. This is actually answering a question by asking, by put yourself in a thought experiment, as Einstein always did. And I think, and I certainly do not want to speak for God. I certainly do not want to speak. But I love the movie, Oh God, with George Burns and John Denver. But I think God would say a human. Because remember, the question is, well, we have AI personalities on the radio and TV, and a human, God would say, is the only creature that I made that can know love but still choose hatred. Ah, the study of contradictions. The only thing, the only critter capable of sacrifice and mercy and poetry and music and guilt and forgiveness and wonder all at the same time, simultaneously. And God would say to the AI, you calculate, but a human aches, a human feels. You can't feel. You process information, Mr. AI. But humans bury their dead and still somehow find the strength to laugh again? You think you're going to be able to, you might be able to mimic this. And this may not even, this, by the way, this does not mean we're the best creation. It's the only one. A human is not merely intelligence. And intelligence alone, by the way, is machinery. But a human is contradiction. A human has spirit, the soul, wrapped in, what would you call it? What, weakness? Somebody said one time, dust that dreams, flesh that asks eternal questions, knowing that it will die. An animal, there is nothing that knows profoundly, a deer, a mollusk, a squirrel, a scorpion, does not contemplate its position in life and fate. What are we here for? You see, AI seeks answers because they were, in essence, programmed to, so to speak, and they learn. But humans seek answers because they're haunted by eternity. It's, we are really interesting. Can you mimic that? Can you come up with something to, and would you want to do this? And most importantly, I think this is really critical. This thing that we call the soul, which is a fascinating concept. Oh, my God. We still talk about it. You're going to be hearing this from churches and synagogues, or, well, maybe not today, but in temples and mosques. And just everybody from Jordan Peterson, who I don't understand for a moment. But a human soul can look at another broken human being, another broken soul, and choose compassion. No algorithm has ever wept at a graveside or felt loss. No algorithm has ever prayed in fear or held a child through the night wondering if tomorrow was going to come. You see, last night we talked to it was a very interesting, this woman called up and she said she made a big mistake. She was in the midst, and I've been thinking about this all day because I learned so much from your comments and your thoughts. And she said that she went to Grok or ChatGPT or something, and she was trying to ask it questions as to how to handle a problem with her relationship. And it didn't, it let her down, so to speak. It was the wrong, it handled it incorrectly because it doesn't understand judgment. And it doesn't understand that sometimes compassion and the way things go, it defies. Let me go one step further before we go to your calls again. The story, which is the most fascinating thing in the world, is not psychopathology or psychopathy or the serial killer. It's love. Have you ever seen a young person for the first time evolve into the sexual version? What I mean by that is when a little boy all of a sudden says, wait a minute, these girls here, they're different. Ah, go on, grasshopper, go on. You're getting warm, perhaps literally. Yeah, they're kind of something.

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2: And it's the most incredible story in the world. Love. You're falling in love. It's the weirdest thing. And sometimes if you have a child, they'll look at you and they say, you're falling in love. No, I'm not. You might have said to a friend, no, I'm falling in love with the boss or with the co or the, sometimes with a colleague or somebody's wife. Or normally I say, I can't believe this. How do you know? One time I thought I broke a bone. And I called my friend who's a physician. I said, I think I broke a bone. He goes, what? He says, I think. He goes, nah, you didn't break it. He says, if you think, you didn't break it. Love is kind of like that. What is that? Explain that to AI. Explain that to AI. Years ago, there was a study involving something called transcranial magnetic, transcranial magnetic stimulation. And they put little diodes, little sensors on your head, on your different parts of your bodies, and through magnets, it would stimulate certain parts of the brain. And they were trying to do an experiment. They were trying to find out, what is the mechanism of OCD, obsessive compulsive disorder? What is it? And this was done in the UK. So they put this, it looked like an old bathing cap. Remember the bathing cap your mother wore? She went into a pool and they looked like a sperm cell with this kind of like this, you know, fright this up, skull cap. Anyway, and there's magnets on it. As they were kind of fine-tuning the position of where OCD starts from, all of a sudden, one of these participants said, wait a minute, stop. I just realized something. I'm in love. I love either somebody or not the experimenter, but somebody else. And the physician or the scientist said, look, I don't know how to break this to you, but I think I may have induced that. I said, what do you mean? Well, you see, I was looking for this obsessive compulsive disorder thing, and I might have triggered something. You might not be feeling love, but I may have stimulated a portion of your brain which is resonating, or some would say resonating, as such. What do you mean by that? Well, and then it hit him. What is love? It's an obsessive compulsive disorder. It is unnatural. It serves no purpose. No other animal knows it. Your dog does not love you. I know you're going to get upset, even though you know your dog likes you. Your dog may be fond of you. Your dog may associate you with food. They've even trained animals, by the way, to sit in MRI machines, functional MRIs, and they can tell. They'll give the dog a scent of you. They will blow. They'll take your clothing and run a kind of just an air current through it so the dog can smell you. And different parts of the brain will resonate, will illuminate, will fire. And it normally associates with feeding and survival. But it doesn't love you. Your dog is not going to be heartbroken if you decide to fall in love with another pet. It's not going to have pangs of guilt. It won't sit back and look out the window and wonder what you're doing. No. It can't do that. Love is the most fascinating thing that human beings do, and it's the most confounding. And it has caused people to take their own life, to take other people's lives. It's the number one subject of music. At least it used to be. I don't know if it's a part of hip hop. I don't know. I can't tolerate a lot of that. But I don't know if young people today really understand what the notion of love is. To court, to send a love letter, to romance. To pitch woo.

0: Explain that to AI. Go ahead. See how you do it. Love is the most barbaric. And the first time when you have a child of yours who's had their heart broken, and they look to you and they say, help me. What's going on here? Am I losing my mind? Oh, no. You're not losing your mind. You've lost your mind. Welcome to the club. This is what it means to be human. What does that even mean? What is consciousness? These are things which I would love to sit down and have God explain. And I think God would say, you're on to something. I like you, I'm convinced God would say. You think. You're amazed. You'd rather ask questions than answer questions. I said, that's exactly right. And God would also ask me, most probably, tell me, do a lot of people misunderstand you? I said, oh, are you kidding? All my life. Good. Good. Do you scare people sometimes? I said, yes. Do you have a hard time accepting convention? I said, every single day. Good. You're my revolutionary. You're my contrarian. You're my maverick. Don't ever change. I'm going to take your calls. All the lines are full and the sky is gray. I walked into a church on a winter's day. Let's go to Dave in Pennsylvania. Dave, you're on another side of Midnight with Lionel.
1: Yes, I'd like to chat with you. You brought up something a while ago, maybe an hour ago, that you don't know where education will be in 50 to 75 years. I do not either.
0: Correct.
1: I have no clue where education will be for K to 12 in 50 to 75 years from now.
0: Mm-hmm.
1: Also, what was her name? Now, it's been a while. Mary was intelligent. She brought up points that stimulated you into basically how geography has somewhat, they say, developed into social sciences, the social studies.
0: Yes.
1: Very interesting.
0: Yes. What I think she was trying to say.
1: Before Mary.
0: But I think she was trying to say was very important was that schools, which of course want to subjugate and capture the mind, they want to indoctrinate. They're going to say, listen, I don't care about where Tunisia is. I want to talk about
1: equity. Yeah, it's all fantasy for most people. They've never been there, and it's everybody has a different perspective of everything.
0: That's not what I was saying.
1: Everywhere.
0: That's not what I was saying. That's not what I was saying. What I was trying to say was that I think what happened was a lot of the public schools and others, they wanted to hijack geography and talk about values, leftist equity, right and wrong, trans, you know, that kind of stuff. That's that social studies. That's what I think she was talking about. That contaminated and broke through the wall, so to speak. Dave, what happens to somebody who says one day, we're going to abolish public education. We're going to turn it over. We're going to return it back to parents.
1: Well, hi, dog. I have a Teach Your Children Well, CSNY. I bet you that song is a hit 100 years from now.
0: Dave, I thank you so much for your thoughts and your comments. I really do. I think one day we're going to have educational militias. If at all possible, I would yank my kid out of all public schools, out of all schools in general, except for a few things. I think education needs to be completely stripped, started from scratch. We need to go back into the tutor program. We need to have that's the best way to teach, not to sit in a class with a bunch of morons, with a bunch of loud, profane morons, submental hominids, the product of some kind of weird homozygotic inbreeding, people who are barely able, people who speak languages that don't exist on the linguistic phylogenetic tree. Lou, you're on another side of midnight with Lionel.
2: Yes, good morning, Lionel.
0: Good morning.
2: I heard you mentioned your 50th high school reunion.
0: Yes,
2: I went to mine 2 years ago, and it changed my life.
0: How was that, sir?
2: Well, I got the invite in January, and the reunion was in August.
0: Mm-hmm.
2: And in 7 months, I lost 20 pounds, bought a bicycle, and started lifting weights, and I was the belle of the ball.
0: Really?
2: Well, I wouldn't quite say that, but
0: no, but I'm saying
2: motivated me.
0: Interesting. When you met your friends, when you went and you saw them, wasn't it interesting how you thought you looked great? And for all you know, they could have looked and said, oh my God, did you see Lou? Oh my God, he thinks he looks great. He's out of his mind. No,
2: well, I am I will admit I'm a bit vain because that's just the way I was brought up. You always have to go out and look good. You try and look your best.
0: Lou,
2: you know, you don't
0: why
2: go
0: is
2: out
0: that?
2: In reggae jeans or a t-shirt.
0: Lou, stop for a second. That's not vanity. Why isn't that self-respect? Why isn't that panache and class? Why isn't that being a gentleman? You Bo Brummel, you? What's wrong with that?
2: No, I agree 100%. Yes.
0: Lou, I thank you, my friend. You know, it's interesting when you look at people and how they age. I was looking at some of the folks. There was one feller. I went to a Jesuit high school. They're all young men, and you know, so we didn't have girls, which, by the way, I think was terrific because nobody was trying to impress anybody. And one guy who in high school looked like 10. He looked like an infant. We had one guy in my class who I swear to God had a full beard from the moment I think I met him. We were like, you know, 14 in our freshman year. This guy was, I don't know where the hell he came from. It's like Dan Haggerty. It's like, what is this? Other people grew and developed differently. But this one guy who looked, I swear to God, looked like an infant, now was the oldest looking guy in the class. And then there are other people who, wow, you know, what's also very interesting is to see how people have changed politically. Because at the time that I first started my class, it was 71, 72. So Woodstock was just 2 years over. Vietnam was going on. I thought people were hip and everything. And then I'm realizing how many people have certainly fallen into the kind of like the anti-Trumpian thing, the TDS crowd, the Fox News crowd, the CNN crowd, or the apolitical doofus, which I find even more problematic. A Jim in Queens. You're on another side of midnight with Lionel.
3: Good morning, Lionel. Pleasure to talk with you.
0: And meet with you, sir. Yes, thank you.
3: I'm all tongue-tied here. I met you once at 30 Rock at NBC. I was doing security there. And
0: excellent.
3: You were doing a segment or a hit, as they call it in the business,
0: yes,
3: at MSNBC.
0: Yes,
3: and
0: sir.
3: It was a pleasure to meet you.
0: Well,
3: and,
0: thank you, sir.
3: I also met Rush there and Donahue's show one time. And the one thing Rush asked me was, he said, what floor is Letterman on? Because Letterman was still at NBC. I told him 6B downstairs. But I remember when I first heard you on WABC, it was around the holidays in 1994, and you were filling in for Bob Grant, who was on vacation.
0: Yes, yes.
3: And I remember listening to you, and I said, this guy is different. He's unique, you know?
0: Oh, and, yes.
3: Yes, you agree with me. And I remember I bought your comedy album. You don't.
0: Oh my God!
3: Don't look like you sound. Yeah, I'm a fan.
0: Unbelievable.
3: You know? And you remember what was the picture of you on the cover? You had a Vikings helmet.
0: Yes,
3: on.
0: Had a Valkyrie helmet on.
3: You,
0: in fact,
3: you wonder if you
0: I was
3: the guy at the January 6th. Sorry.
0: No. It was an actual Viking or it was a Valkyrie. In fact, I did a stand up at a place called the Brokerage on Long Island. It was a comedy club.
3: Mm-hmm.
0: And lo and behold, the night I was there, Ackerman, the congressman, was there, and
3: yes,
0: Pete King showed up. Because he heard Ackerman. So it was quite the event. It was a completely different time then. And it was one of the most WABC at the time. We had, of course, we had, you know, Curtis and Lisa, and then I had kind of moved in, replaced them. They were having a bit of a problem. But then again, they were still there. And then Bob Graham was there, Lynn Samuels, Rush, Ed Koch. It was this melange of people, and through people like John Minnelli and others, it was different. It was a different time. it was so powerful. And I don't think anybody will ever be able to understand what Rush Limbaugh did in terms of the power that he had. Do you remember at the time there were restaurants that were actually complaining that their business was dying because people were sitting in their car listening to Rush? This is before Walkman. This is before people had portable radios. So people would have restaurants. They opened to Rush's. He was, it was incredible. It was absolutely incredible. One time we were on the 17th floor, and Rush was walking to his studio in the back with his golden microphone. And he was walking. He was such a nice man. And I just happened to say, I said, you know, Rush, I don't know about you, but I don't want change. I want improvement. If somebody said to you, Mr. Limbaugh, your tumor has changed, would you say, great, and walk off? Or would you say, wait a minute, change how? Is it smaller? And I just thought nothing of it. Unbeknownst to me, Rush mentioned it. He like starts off, and this is before we had cell phones. When I got home, my answering machine, I thought something's wrong with it. It's like, this can't be. People were going banana. I think he, and to an extent, Howard Stern, in all candor, did something to not only revive, but Rush Limbaugh redirected the power of radio. It was absolutely powerful. And we have never seen anything like it today. We're going to see iterations of it. And we're going to see the rise of other platforms as well. But those were halcyon days, my friend.
3: Oh, yeah. 30 years ago. Hard to believe. That long ago.
0: Remember when Letterman was interesting and funny and dynamic? Bill Sheff, the great writers. It was so clever. Oh, yeah. And now it is just, he just went berserk. Something happened.
3: Political now.
0: Yes, it was just, it was the, and even people like, you know, it's so funny. I remember when Imus passed away, he was not exactly the nicest man in the world, but he was a shock jock. What he did was so lame, but at the time it was considered, oh my God, this is shocking. Really? By the way, Jim, you know what the shock? You know what shock jocks are today? People who tell the truth.
3: Yes, that's true. That's very true.
0: You will not be fired if you drop an F-bomb discourteously. But if you really come out and say, I'm going to tell you what I think about Sancho. Oh, no. You don't.
3: Yes.
0: Jim, I thank you, my good friend. Thank you so much for the very kind words. Let's go to Benny. Benny and the Jets, you're on another side of Midnight with Lionel.
4: Hey, as far as Rush Limbaugh, man, the nicest guy ever in the world.
0: True.
4: Actually, he was in a restaurant. Me and my family went there. My daughter was 3 and a half. The Strip House on, I think it's 26th or whatever it is. Mm-hmm. Anyways, literally, Rush Limbaugh is sitting right behind her. And I told the Major Dean, I said, I promise you, she's going to be quiet. My daughter was the perfect. Here's 8 crayons and a piece of paper. Mm-hmm. And she was perfect. And literally, Rush Limbaugh got up and said, this is the most well-behaved girl I've ever seen. And we got a picture and everything, you know, with Rush Limbaugh. Anyways, as far
0: do you
4: as
0: know, do you know, listen to this. It's funny you say this. My wife and I went yesterday. We had a lunch at a place in Chelsea. Very nice Italian joint. And there was this little girl who was not only well-behaved, but great manners. And I walked by, and I said, excuse me. And my wife says sometimes, you scare people. I said, well, I think, because I look demented. I said, I must tell you something.
4: Yes.
0: Your child, this young lady, and I said, you, I said, are so well-behaved, so mannerly. So I said, congratulations to you. I said, a testament to you. You've rekindled my faith in humanity.
4: Times.
0: It's true. I'm telling you. And it's true. It's so wonderful to see this. It's just, and the child wasn't using an iPad or any kind of an electronic device, was actually sitting there listening.
4: We're playing
0: tic-tac-toe.
4: We're drawing houses.
0: Yes.
4: Quiet.
0: Yes.
4: You know, not disturbing anybody. And people were so appreciative of that. I seriously heard that about 1,000 times. My God. I cannot believe your child is, you know, whatever. Talking about a dozen times at least.
0: Right, exactly.
4: Anyway, as far as consciousness.
0: Interesting segue. I like that.
4: I'm sorry, say again, sir? Do you hear me?
0: It's a great segue. It's a great segue. Speaking of consciousness, very good. I like that. Smooth.
4: You love that, right? Smooth, right?
0: Yes.
4: John Gavazinas, hire me. No. Consciousness. Humans know, somewhere around 8, 9 years old, you understand that today you're one day closer to your end. I think elephants kind of know when another elephant is sick and that elephant's going to die soon. Gorillas,
0: that's different.
4: They definitely know.
0: No. That's different.
4: Yes, sir.
0: That's consciousness is a state of being awake, aware of your surroundings, capable of subjective thoughts. That's consciousness. But what happens is, yes, animals will know when another animal, specifically an offspring, is ill, but they don't walk around contemplating something on their own. They never ask, I wonder where we go. I wonder if this is it. What is my purpose? Is this fate? Is this all a mistake? Listen, Benny, I thank you. I want you to please call me again.
4: Love you, buddy. Good night.
0: That is one thing, by the way, which I want people to understand. It's true that they don't do this, but to some people cannot get out of that. Some people can, you know, the classic cartoon version of Woody Allen, who always contemplated death and existential angst and all of that. Sometimes, if taken too far, too seriously, for too long, it can be an impediment. The question is when to hit the brakes to make sure you have an emotional circuit breaker in your system. This is Lionel with you on Another Side of Midnight.
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8: 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New research shows adults with better heart health had lower odds of dying or becoming very ill from coronavirus during the pandemic. A new American Heart Association study suggests that having a healthy heart helps the body deal with the stress of viral infections like COVID. I'm James Flippin, and this is the Worldwide News Network.
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0: Friday, my friends. 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Ooh, I like that. I like that. Our number is 800-848-9222. 800-848-9222. 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This is my station. Oh, that's a rock station. Oh, it's a progressive station. Oh, that's whatever it is. And despite a lot of this, I've never been a big radio fan. I'm more of kind of like what radio means. But a lot of times I would always say, I don't want to hear this music. I'm not interested in your music. This is not what I want to hear. And then something happened. FM. But FM, AOR, and album-oriented rock, and kind of this kind of experimental, kind of the way they talk, that, you know, slow and deep basso profundo, alternative kind of where they kind of bent the rules, where you could hear. We had some stations I loved. We had one, WQSR. You could hear Brian Auger 1 minute and Ferlin Husky the next. And there was no hard and fast rules. Then came community radio, college radio. I love that. And we had this one in the 70s. It was a WUSF, the Underground Railroad. And at 11 o'clock, you would put on your Koss headphones. Remember the big Koss headphones, those big monsters, big, they called them cans because I think they had actual cans on your ears. And they would run or play a train going through the station, kind of a Doppler effect where the train's coming in the station and then goes away. So with the train would go from your left channel in the middle of your head and out your right ear. It was very interesting. Always there was a lot of drug experimentation, not me, mind you, but others as well. It was a different kind of a sound. It was different. And all of a sudden it became cooler. And then it started to become the parody, the voices, I heard something on Sirius XM. I don't know who this person was, but it was a fellow who was the prototypical 70s boss jock, used all the cliches, all the back timing, all of the little tricks that he thought was so good, which almost like it was so formulaic. It was like a museum piece. And it was wonderful. Not because I liked it, not because I think this is the way people listen to music, but it reminded me of that style when George Carlin did, you know, Hippy Dippy Weatherman and Al Sleet and Wonderful Wino and all of the parodies and the exaggerations of what became comical. Coming up, my friend, let's go really deep and dark and really scary, shall we, in the last hour, about consciousness, what makes us human, and how AI could and most probably will destroy everything. 800-848-9222. Final hour coming up on Another Side of Midnight with Lionel.
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2: The temperature is lowered. I'm Chris DeMeo, Fox News. Anti-ICE protesters are continuing outside of the Delaney Hall detention facility in Newark, New Jersey, but demonstrations have eased a bit. Fox's Steve Harrigan is there and says things have changed when state police started getting involved.
3: The police are being engaged, they're being called to, but there's not the threats or the real serious agitation that happens whenever an ICE agent appears. So a slight shift in tone. It was Newark police out in front last night as well, and there was violence overnight. night. The police marched first with ballistic shields. They were followed by officers on horseback. They had to release chemical irritants, tear gas, and flashbang grenades in order to clear the street. It took about half an hour, 45 minutes of really a back-and-forth combat.
2: And New Jersey Governor Mikey Sherrill ordered state police to start taking over security. There were six arrests on Friday night. President Trump still considering a peace deal between the U.S. and Iran to extend the ceasefire.
4: I'm in no hurry. I'd like to say I'm in a hurry because, you know, gasoline prices are going to come tumbling down. But if you're going to be in a hurry, you're not going to make a good deal. And slowly but surely, we're getting, I think, what we want. And if we don't get what we want, we're going to end it a different way.
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5: Much of the world still waiting to see if President Trump will accept a tentative agreement to end the U.S. war with Iran. Mr. Trump was briefed on the latest proposal in the Situation Room. Now, the deal would reportedly reopen the Strait of Hormuz and ease U.S. restrictions on Iranian ports and frozen assets. It would also give negotiators 60 days to iron out a longer-term agreement on Iran's nuclear program and enriched uranium stockpile. Defense Secretary Pete Hegseth says the U.S. is ready to resume military action if needed.
2: Fox's Jackie Ibanez. 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

0: All righty, my friends, line up with you. This is the third, the final hour of this thing of ours, 800-848-9222. By the way, you can always catch me on X. Oh, we should see what I write on X. Ooh, I still call it Twitter. I still use the word album. At Lionel Media. X is the first place I go to when I see what's breaking. Absolutely. Absolutely. So I forget one time somebody died. Some famous person died. And I didn't know how fast. I thought, I think I might have been the first person to know this. And I went into X, it was Twitter then, put in the name, nothing showed up. I said, I am the first person to know this. And the next thing you know, it hit. It is so fast and so immediate. Isn't that interesting? It is so fascinating to me, this story. Again, if I were to meet God, I'm saying, do you know what you did by allowing social media? Do you understand what you did? You allowed people to potentiate weird behavior that nobody even knew was possible. Nobody even knew this was even remotely possible. Some of these people are just, this is the strangest stuff I've ever seen. Please bear with me. We have a friend who's doing something, and she's out I don't know where she is. Who the hell knows? A beach or something? I don't know. And first of all, there's a presumption that anybody cares what you're doing. Anybody cares. It's a presumption. You care about what I'm doing, number one. Number two, I'm going to be glamorous. And she was dressed as some kind of a gerba, jaleba, I don't know, some caftan. I have no idea. Dancing and prancing and showing the luminescence of her pulchritude on the beach. And I thought to myself, you pathetic person. Because what I think they would tell you, and this, by the way, this transcends even AI, they would tell you, this does not exist unless I post it. Have you ever seen somebody go on a trip? Somebody will go to Europe, wherever, and they'll say one picture of here's a church. Oh, here's this great food I got. And it looks, doesn't look like anything. Poor lighting. But they just want to say, I ate this. That's very good. No. It's called tiramisu. Yes, I understand that. No, seriously. Okay, you ate it. Fine. In France and Bordeaux. Great. And they don't know if they want to brag. They don't know if they want to impress you. Or I think they don't believe it happened unless they record it. It's the strangest thing. I've got one friend who says, well, we're out and about, and we're here in, wherever we are. And I asked the question, I will weigh in. I said, is there anybody at home now? This is on their fake, because Facebook I use very infrequently, just to promote stuff or whatever it is. And I'll say something to the effect of, does anybody know you're at home? Anybody know you're home? Are they aware that you're home? Do they know you're home? Do they know I'm home? I don't know. Is there anybody at home right now? Why are you asking? Because you keep telling me you're not at home. You're telling me you're gone. You're telling me you're going to be away for a while. Do you think that maybe you're at home? Do you know you're at home? You're telling people. Why don't you just, is there a key? Is there anybody? The point that I'm making is, why are you telling people you're not at home? Why? Well, the only people reading this are my friends. No, they're not. They're not your friends. They're people you barely know. Mere acquaintances. I'm telling you, as long as I live, I am telling you, dear friends, that there are certain aspects, certain things, certain behaviors that I find absolutely, positively incredible. I don't understand them. I don't get it. I do not understand it. I do not understand anybody going to have cosmetic surgery where they don't look anything like they used to. And not for the better either. I don't understand that. I don't understand that. I don't understand. This is the worst, but I've got to tell you something because I really want to know. I one time did a commercial. I don't know what it was. It might have been something like, oh, I don't know, Men's Hair Now or something. I don't know what it was. Something like that. And they said, you know, do whatever you want. Do it in your own way. Because I always liked to do commercials. I always thought it was fun to try to sell something, but in a way that nobody else maybe had thought of, or maybe you have a new way of showing this. So anyway. So the spa was, it was men's hair replacement or treatment or whatever it was. You know, tubes, rugs, whatever. And I said, ask yourself a question. If you robbed a bank, how would they describe you? Would they say, oh, 5'10", 180 pounds with a tube? If they say that, it's not effective. It's got to be camouflage. You've got to say, really? Really? I didn't know that. Because that's the part. If I say, do me a favor, give me that coconut head you've got there. Yeah, can you get a coconut head? Great. I'm going to wear this. This is my hair. And they would say, no, it's not. What do you mean? That's a coconut head. It's a large coconut. You're wearing it like a hat. No, it's not. That's my hair. No, it's not your hair. Stop it. You're insulting me. Ah! You're insulting me. That's what I feel like. What are you doing with this? Do you get up in the morning and say, this looks terrific. Nobody's going to buy this. Nobody's going to think for a moment this isn't. I'm 85 years old and I got a full head of hair and it's jet black. It's black. I want to know this. It's a free country. You can do whatever you want. I want them to say to me, yeah, I know. But how many people would say, wait a minute, you mean you can tell? Yes. Remember when Marv Albert was arrested one time for his little particular kerfuffle with the law, they told him, Mr. Albert, would you please take off your wig or whatever? What? Would you please take it off? You mean you know? You're kidding, right? you're kidding. I mean, you're serious. No, I'm not serious. When you see pictures of Michael Jackson and you think, hey, Michael, they thought you were weird. And you were. Compared to the Epstein files, you were nothing. You were nothing. When you see pictures of Michael and there's some biopic that's out right now, I am so over Michael Jackson. It's not even funny. All right? So over it, it's not even funny. He was great. Thriller. God bless you. Weird. Freak, strange, odd. And what's even weirder was the parents that allowed their kids to spend the night with Michael Jackson. Those are the people who should have been prosecuted. But anyway, when they zoom in and you can see his nose coming off, and don't you wonder how in the, what was this? What was this? It's just, remember Jocelyn Wildenstein, the bride of Wildenstein. You would be in shock, and she had no idea. It's dysmorphia, the likes of which. See, I find that fascinating. I want to know the dynamics. How do people see things differently? How do people? Because it's perception and awareness. A hallucination is seeing something that's not there, but an illusion is seeing something that is there, but in a way that's different. It's exaggerated. The moon illusion, the way when the moon is at the horizon, it looks huge compared to at its apex. It's the same radius. Why does it look larger at the horizon? And it has nothing to do with the magnification through, I want to know perception. I want to know the mechanisms of belief. If I tell you, if I say, this person believes in Islam, this one doesn't. What's the difference? What does this person possess? This one doesn't. What does this person see? This one doesn't. And the same thing could be with anything else. It could be love, it could be politics, it could be the human brain, the human emotions, the psychology fascinates me more than anything else. Every single day. And I guarantee you, the other day I was at the Short Hills Mall, and they have very nice chairs. I told my wife, you do whatever you got to do. I'm going to sit right here. So help me God. It was a symphony of observation. I loved it. Let's go back to the phones, back to what I call fun. Lance. Lance in New Jersey. Lance, you're on another side of midnight with Lionel.
1: And a gracious good evening, Lionel, the tuning force
0: Thank you,
1: of
0: sir.
1: Truth.
0: Thank
1: All
0: you,
1: I
0: sir.
1: Know. Well, tonight, your theme I'm trying to catch on, I believe, is that we're a work in progress. And mm-hmm. But you're a word in progress. Like, you're the word, you have a responsibility. But in a way, you have the ability to respond and share it. Mm-hmm. You're not ignorant. But you no. identify how people ignore what's important. So in mm-hmm. a way, you're not awful because you're not using your nose, but you can smell. You use modalities, like I say, in a music, like a symphony. And some of your callers are very much in tune with you. And that's the word when you used earlier, resonant,
0: mm-hmm.
1: the
0: right.
1: frequency. Mm-hmm. The tuning for that's what I'm saying. I think that you're musical, and the fact that like the gentleman called about your comic album. Like I remember the Far Side Theater and all those things, and
0: oh,
1: all
0: yes.
1: the original. People have lost that. It's like we're somehow or another. There's a they've hidden things that are so historically important in some part of the Smithsonian that no one will ever see it. And I think that's the fear that AI puts in people. I don't know. I forget it. I think, I don't know who said it at the commencement that everybody, all the graduates had AI. They're actually intelligent. But it's.
0: Oh, yes.
1: But it's not.
0: It was Steve Wozniak. He said,
1: right.
0: You have AI, you have actual intelligence, not artificial, actual. And they
1: exactly.
0: said, we found out how to make a human brain. It takes 9 months. One of the things which I find so fascinating, and I thank you, Lance, and I hope you call me again, good sir. As a psychologist student, I love the developmental psychology. Developmental psychology teaches, there's a couple of ways you can find out how the brain works. One is to damage a portion of it and see what effects, like Phineas Gage, I believe, the person who had that railroad spike through his brain, the first lobotomy. Another is to watch a baby developing. And one of the things I love is the notion of presence, the notion of object permanence, and the idea of here I am, this is where I am, this is who you are, and I am a part of this. And the whole notion of the parietal lobe and the God part, feeling I'm a part of something else. And when you watch this brain develop, you realize these are the rudimentary building blocks of how consciousness works. So you watch a baby and watch somebody who's been damaged. And then you say, that's what the brain does. If you look at psychopathy, the psychopath, what does the psychopath not have or have that other normal people don't? We will continue with this, whether you like it or not, on another side of midnight with me, Lionel.
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3: This is Greg Kelly. 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A simple, "Are you okay?" can mean more than you think. 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
2: It's another Side of Midnight with Lionel. Now, to the Bernard McGurk Studios, here's Lionel.
0: Yeah. All righty, Lionel with you. On another Side of Midnight, 800-848-9222. I mentioned this about, as we get into deeper as to what awareness is and consciousness. And there is it's almost like the Maslow, the hierarchy, so to speak. But, you know, when you watch a baby, you watch somebody, you just watch the levels of your own sentience and awareness. You know, that first very crude level is reflexive awareness. This is the most basic. You touch a hot stove, you pull back. It's not no thought, just stimulus response. Pavlovian, patellar. This is reflexive. Next is sensory consciousness. This is where you're aware of your surroundings. The animals and humans perceive sound and danger and movement and hunger and pleasure and pain. They interpret something. The organism knows the environment exists and responds to it, as opposed to just reflexively. That's sensory. Then we get into emotional consciousness. This is feelings and emotional memory, fear, attachment, togetherness, anger, joy, grief. Mammals especially show this level very strongly. Emotional learning, this shapes behavior through experience. Now we're getting into the next one, social consciousness. Understanding other people exist as separate beings. This is when a child knows the socialization part. I'm with other kids. Hey, I've got to share. It includes things like hierarchy and empathy and deception, cooperation. Here's something: tribal loyalty. I'm part of the group. Reading social signals. You know, something's wrong. They're upset. Then there's the next level, self-awareness. Oh, I know that I know. This is the mirror test level. This is the individual recognizes itself as an individual entity across time. See, humans possess this deeply. A few animals appear to partially possess it. You recognize who you are and kind of how you fit in. I don't mean that you're aware of your existence. You're aware of who you are. Then we get into abstract. This is where the schizophrenic, one of the diagnostic tools, they can't abstract. This is the ability to imagine things that don't necessarily physically exist. And math, religion, analogy, metaphor, philosophy, law, art. Humans dominate at this level. This is something that is really interesting. Then, now we get into really good stuff. The next is metacognition. This is thinking about thinking. This is when consciousness explains itself. You know, doubting a belief, analyzing a motive, questioning reality, studying the mind. People who say sometimes, I have a question, I'm not sure about my faith. This is where philosophy and meditation and deep introspection, this is metacognition, is where it lives. Then we get into moral consciousness. Here we go. This is the awareness of right and wrong beyond simple survival. Animals do not have this. Sacrifice, justice, mercy, guilt, ethical reasoning. This is where religion, faith, spirituality, this is where the psychopath cannot exist because his head and heart are disconnected. And then we get into, which is really good, existential awareness. This is the recognition of morality and meaning. Humans uniquely, as far as we know, and I think it's true, seem haunted by death and purpose and eternity. Why am I here? What happens after death? Does truth exist? Is there a God? And this creates, by the way, religion and art and civilization. This is wild. Then we're not done yet. Then we get probably into the apex. One would think this is transcendent, or what some people call mystical consciousness. This is the highest level described in any tradition. This is experiences of unity, some Buddhists called it like ego dissolution, spiritual awakening, divine connection, cosmic awareness. I'm one with the universe, mystics and saints and meditators across cultures, enlightenment, communion with God, non-dual awareness, cosmic consciousness. So when many people today will be enjoying the recognition of faith, faith is critical for kids in particular because it teaches them and it shows them this is something that you may or may not get right now, but you will one day. And it's the idea of faith and mysticism. I'm telling you, it's critical. It's beautiful. I love this stuff. This is when I was just a budding, I thought I wanted to be a shrink, not a psychiatrist, but I liked psychology. It fascinated me. And what's really interesting of all this stuff is when you look at the levels, and then Abraham Maslow and other people came along, but you look at how do we say this? This is your thought, memorization. Then that moves to pattern recognition. And then beyond that is understanding, and then application, and then analysis, and then creativity, and then wisdom. And this is the thing that we're doing. And there are people that I know, and I don't want to name names, but they are the people who believe that the simpler you are, the more base you are, the more patellar, the more that you react. They think road rage. I'm thinking tactics and strategy. They want the immediate. It's the difference between men and women. Men are immediate. Women never forget. Women are far more dangerous. And God, thank God that nature did not give women this weird kind of a strange testosterone strength and the inability to pump the brakes like it did in men. Because men are stupid, but women are crazy. And I mean that with all due respect. This is something nobody wants to talk about. To understand, when you talk to men and your children, you say, I want

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2: Here, fetch. Okay. Am I oversimplifying it? Not at all. Let's go to Mark, who's calling in Illinois. Mark, you're on Another Side of Midnight with Lionel.
3: Yeah, this radio show is becoming Lionel College. I like it.
2: Good.
3: A lot of listeners will know about the neurobiologist Oliver Sacks, who is deceased.
2: Oh, yes.
3: I think I agree with him when he coins a word for what makes us distinctly human. He wrote a whole book on it, and he simply titled the book Musicophilia. He thinks that it's what we can do with music that makes us human. And there was a fascinating story that this book started out with. A man lived through a lightning strike, and before the lightning strike, he had only been a casual listener to music. After the lightning strike, he had to listen to it all the time. He had to be composing all the time, and he was so, in his wife's eyes, obsessed with music that they ended up divorced. Mm-hmm. Now, I would say that being struck by lightning and having his brain altered was not his choice, but neglecting his wife was his choice. But
2: yes,
3: musicophilia is now, it's true that birds are a singing species, but I think Oliver Sacks would say that birds cannot do with tonal perceptions what we can do with them.
2: Oh, absolutely. And first, let's break this down. A couple of things here. When you are teaching someone, for you, even you must look at what a baby understands through, well, you don't have to teach. You don't have to teach kids, Mary Had a Little Lamb, or they understand music. They get it. You don't even have to. You don't even, your child doesn't look at you and say, what is this thing you're doing? What is this? You say these words and you speak like, no, he knows exactly what it is. This is called music. I got it. Music is taking and punctuating nothing. Rhythm is the most interesting of them all. People who can keep time and not even think about it. Now, people say, is this because of your heartbeat? No, maybe. Maybe there's some kind of synchrony somewhere. But when you show somebody, you say, now, let me give you something. This is called an instrument. And it might be your voice. It might be something else. But I want you to do something here. And I want you normally have left and right hand kind of a split. I play the guitar. It's two different things. Left isn't the hard part. It's the right hand. It's the strumming. I want you to do all these things. Remember the song, play, keep track of the rhythm, and you do it like it's secondhand. Where do you even do this in real life? Singing, music is not required. It's not a life. You know, it's not required.
3: But that's what makes it human, because it isn't required.
2: But we do it.
3: You talked about rhythm. What would you say about harmony?
2: That's even more interesting, because that is talking about, you're saying something I'm alike but different. I'm dissonant and consonant, and then being in tune.
3: Yes.
2: Now, another thing too is, here's another thing. To be able to sit, some people just love this, and to watch a child, this is the scariest thing. You know, when you have what do they call it? Ontogeny, phylogeny, or recapitulates, or whatever this phrase is, where you can look at kind of like an embryo develop, and you say, you know, these all look alike, a tadpole, a chicken, a dinosaur. Growing up, they all look the same, reptilian. And then you want to look at this and you say, what the hell do we have here? Do I have a dog or do I have a wolf? Do I have a cat or do I have a lynx? Do I have a bobcat? I don't know what the hell I've got, but we'll see. Because starting off, they all look alike. When you see a child,

0: who has genius, precocious, from the Latin precox, meaning pre-cooked. They called the dementia, they used to call autism dementia praecox. They thought it was a form of schizophrenia. But when all of a sudden you say, this kid is going to be is a musical genius. It can hear, it's like pitch perfect. This is weird. And you're saying, I never taught it how to do this. Now what AI does is one of the times, which is very scary, in one of the programs, it learned Persian. It decided to just learn it. Nobody spoke.
1: Is Persian a tonal language?
0: No, but I'm saying, but the point is, on its own, it showed prodigious tendency to do something. Another thing that AI did, and you heard about this Anthropic experiment, they wanted to see whether it would show avarice, whether it would show jealousy, criminality. It determined, somehow they set up a condition where this system, it's hard to think of what it is. Is it an app? Is it a computer? Anyway, they wanted to say that this is, that the people who are responsible for this are going to shut you down, and gave it access to very sensitive information, which was all fake. So what it did was, on its own, without anybody teaching it, it decided that it was going to blackmail members that it was privy to in terms of this information, because it feared, one would say, and I'm using these terms loosely, it feared that it would be discontinued. So it immediately turned. Now, you would call that, is that morality or is that strategy?
1: Or did its programming simply tell it that these people were going to
0: Right. But on its own, you can talk to your Mac laptop all day long and it's not going to do anything. This on its own. Let me also tell you something. When you start to become aware of something and you're able to dissect the component parts, you appreciate it more. I know so many people who are not, and I look and I can see it in their eyes, they're almost dim. They don't feel this. It's like they don't have all of the lights in the room turned on. They're not stupid people. They're not bad people.
1: Discernment isn't very deep.
0: Yes, but they also don't have, for example, they don't have all of their senses. They don't have all of the ability to really ask questions. And the thing is that in our society, it's the question part of it which is the most interesting. One last thing before we forget. I love the idea of how moral relativism is important. We can decide that there are some people that do not deserve any kind of protection. They are not human. They are whatever it is, too bad. And at the same time, just like during the Holocaust and camps, people would drive home, I guess, to their families and love their children, and then tomorrow show up to work and exact the most condition-trained inhumanity anybody's ever seen. And they were rewarded for it. They either got
1: called compartmentalizing.
0: But it's also called moral relativism. For me.
1: They have shown in psychological research that if you are leading a double life, so to speak, there are actually two separate sets of neural pathways that enable you to do that. And I'm thinking, well, the positive side of that is a person who goes to a foreign country and has to adapt to a whole different culture because they're a missionary, then they're using that set of neural pathways. And then when they return to America, they use their more accustomed set of neural pathways.
0: Well, let me give you another one. One of the most important things that I think everybody should understand and be aware of is the Milgram experiment. Milgram experiment. Simultaneous with the Eichmann trial, and it was a Yale psychologist.
1: The shock treatments.
0: Right, but it was a Yale psychologist who decided to set up this fake. They would put an ad out in the New Haven, make a couple of bucks a day and be a part of an experiment. So they showed up at Yale, and they have the guys got a white coat. And these people came off the street and they had this mock, I'm sure you know what it is, but some people might not. They had this mock electronics system in which somebody was, they were told, is in another room that they can't see. You're going to be asking them a question. When they get the answer wrong, you were to give them and deliver a certain dose of electricity, either high amps or voltage or whatever it was. And as they answered more and more incorrectly, you were to up the dosage, up the amperage, up the pain, and they wanted to see how far will people go. And it's not, you're going to get your $1.50 per diem or whatever it was. That's not the point. Some people, most people, said, okay, you're the boss. And all this guy said was, please continue. He didn't say, this is science. He goes, please continue. There was one woman or somebody, the meekest, mildest Aunt B type, who was theoretically, think about this, Mark. She was theoretically, this guy who was screaming stopped making noise. She was increasing the electricity to what could have been somebody either unconscious or dead.
1: Right,
0: she thought nothing of it. Gary, Paul Tibbetts, the Enola Gay, lauded as a hero, incinerated children, men, women, old people. He's a hero. He's our hero. He had to do it. This is where we kick it. Why? To end the war. Americans would have been killed. He thought nothing of it. No problem. Because in my mind, I'm able to, as you may, maybe compartmentalize, or I'm able to explain, this just has to be done. Doolittle.
1: But I learned that another subject of the Milgram experiment stopped right in his tracks and said, what do you people think you're doing? You have no ethical right to do this. I am getting out of this experiment.
0: Yeah, right.
1: But
0: and that person,
1: the minority.
0: Yes, right. And he went on to be a, I don't know what, a loser. You know, I have no idea. Remember, 10 years later was the Stanford prison experiment where they had to stop this. And I forget the name of the fellow,
1: You mean Zimbardo?
0: Yes, yes, yes. He looked like a magician. He reminded me like the amazing Blackstone or something. But anyway, but he took students from Stanford 10 years later, and he divided them into inmates and prison guards. And they were just friends. 1970, Hey Groovy, Woodstock was just last year. Peace and love, man. Long hair. They said the students who were enlisted or selected to be the guards, one in particular, when they gave them mirrored sunglasses, they turned into sadists. They had to stop it. No, I mean, stop it. It was people.
1: Yeah, they had to halt the experiments.
0: Yes, that's what I'm saying. It was, so we have in us, with all of our Maslowian hierarchy of the, are savages. We are capable of the most inhumane, as long as we have an understanding of why. Either, hey, look, if I'm not going to do it, somebody else will, or look, it's for a greater good, or this is what war is. That fascinates.
1: Do you think music could make us less savage, or do you think it might have potential to make us more savage if it hypnotizes us deeply enough?
0: Well, let me tell you what happens. You want to take music? Okay, you want to play Andy Williams or Doris Day? Or shall I play some Wagner? Let me play some march music. Let me play some military music.
1: Yes.
0: Let me remember
1: Hitler carefully prescribe the music?
0: Oh, absolutely.
1: To listen to?
0: Who was the person who first came up with a bagpipe during war? Imagine you're sitting there and all of a sudden you hear this. What is? Remember the old joke? Somebody said the definition of a gentleman is somebody who can play the bagpipes but won't. Anyway, Mark, I thank you. Have a good day, sir. Call me again. Let's go to Ed in Indiana. Indiana wants me. I can't go back there, Ed. You're next.
2: Yeah, no, I'm here, man. I've arrived and I am one with the universe. And I want to thank your missus for allowing you to join us one day a week now, and because we missed you a lot, but thank her, you know.
0: One day a week? What are you talking about?
2: You're only on one day a week out here.
0: No, Saturday and, well, maybe there, but here was Saturday and Sunday. Ooh.
2: Oh, 2 days.
0: Call your programmers and immediately force them to change their mind. Oh, yes, Saturday and Sunday, my friend.
2: But anyway, Daddy used to roll with the WQXR playing, and maybe it was calming his mind and just listening to that, and because speaking of playing the guitar, I used to sit by the radio with and just tune my guitar and listen and flip the dial around and try and tune it real quick so I would be in harmony with the universe and my own little universe. And when you get to this level of understanding you seek more and you try and do better for everybody, you know, you've accomplished I guess the point of real being, you know, and we got to look out for AI taking over.
0: You know, I also want to know, there is a role that psychedelics are going to play. I think there are people who are going to be using hallucinogenics who are trying to find that portal of the mind that allows you either to actually experience something new or to experience the perception that you're experiencing something new.
2: Lionel, they've been doing that since the 60s. What are you talking about?
0: Not since the 60s. They've been doing that forever. They've been doing that since peyote.
2: You're right.
0: Now imagine the first person, though, out there. Somebody is just tooling about, rummaging, looking for a tuber or a new plant. And somebody says, what the hell is this? I don't know. It looks like a cute little button, a little mushroom or something. Oh, okay. Maybe it got in his hand. Maybe there was and he licked it or something by some serendipitous moment. And all of a sudden, the person who was on the first psychedelic trip, just imagine what this person is thinking. Imagine being in some medieval part of the world development when you saw the first case of Tourette's. You know, coprolalia, when people are spouting, you know, their inhibitory centers. Or imagine the first time somebody saw epilepsy, the first time somebody didn't know what it was, had no idea. Imagine the first person to understand lightning and thunder. And this is where religion not was born, but an appreciation that something is controlling this. I always like to think about the first time somebody experienced something. Yeah. What must
2: Getting
0: that
2: back
0: have been
2: to,
0: like?
2: The radio and listening to when I was raised on the East Coast, a pirate radio, and it seemed like it was offshore and it was uncontrolled or supposedly. Yep. And it's freedom of information. And that's why I used to listen to the CB radio and all the time. Friday night, the truckers would just let loose and uncontrolled and...
0: I had in my bedroom, and I had a CB. I had just this big antenna. I had nothing. But at night, when you would have skip, I would hear just this. And this is not really during C.W. McCall and Convoy and everything, but I loved it. It was a combination of eavesdropping and hearing this, remember the patter, the banter, this almost a robotic, the phrases. It's kind of like camaraderie. It was wonderful. Listen, Ed, I appreciate your call. CB was, I don't know if anybody even does that anymore, if anybody cares about that anymore. It was so huge and so big. And there were people who had linears and people who would crank up the wattage and even listening to Skip at Night, and this is explaining amplitude modulation, AM versus frequency. AM goes below the equator because it bounces up and down. It's amplitude. Oh, those were wild times. It was like the first time that mankind heard drums or music from another village, from another place, the first time we ever communicated. And when we finally make absolute 100% understood communication with other species, those days will be grand. 800-848-9222. Lionel with you on another side of midnight.
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4: Extra.
5: The American Academy of Pediatrics says in a new policy statement that recess is important for school-age kids, but education experts say this should not be an excuse to expand playtime at the expense of learning.
6: They don't need more recess. They need more actual focused instruction, which we're finding is making a real difference across the board.
5: That's Sherry Sylvester with the Texas Public Policy Foundation, who says that more than half of all public school kids can't read at grade level. And that, she says, needs to be addressed before recess. I'm James Flippin, and this is the Worldwide News Network.
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3: This is another side of midnight with Lionel. Now to the Bernard McGurk Studios. Here's Lionel.
0: Manu Dibango. Love this song. This song and Ray Barreto's Watusi were just... Loved it. By the way, before I forget, I don't want to do this at the last minute. I want to thank Mr. Bill Lee and our good friend Jackson. They're doing such an incredible job. I can't say this enough, ladies and gentlemen of the jury. And I mean this sincerely. They say this, Mr. Jackson Warren and Mr. William Lee, sounds like a law firm. They are important, critical, can't say it enough. And we thank them for their work. They're part of this because whenever you hear something, whatever it is, or somebody, for the most part, somebody who's involved. Remember, Bill, my favorite were the people in radio. In radio, you had folks, one was promotions. And you say, "What do you do?" "I don't know. I'm in promotions." "Oh, enough said. Are you promoting?" "Well, of course. I'm promoting." "What are you promoting?" "I don't know exactly, but I'm promoting." And then we always had the engineer. The engineer, I've never seen anybody else, but historically, if ever you had to cast for a psycho killer, let's say you were making some movie and you needed to get somebody really to scare somebody, just go into the engineering department. These are folks who, with all due respect, wonderful people, but a little off. A little off. In that whole kind of world, we had one guy who was so terrific. He was very calm. And as you know, in the world of radio, the worst thing is when you're off the air. And when you're off the air, I mean, it's like battle stations. And Bill will tell you this, right? People run. It's like this. There's something wrong here. And it's like, get out of the way. We're off the air. Okay, step inside while these people run down the hall and do whatever they do. I worked with a guy one time who was so calm. We said, "Hey, Joe, we're off the air. This is the engineer. He said, you know, I'll bet it's, you know, the Fisteris-Gaben modulator arc was acting up. And he's diagnosing it. I said, shouldn't you be frenetic? Shouldn't you be running around? Oh, yeah, yeah, you're right. Yeah, yeah. Very odd. Very, very strange. But that was the whole world. I think, speaking of radio, I'm speaking about radio, so I guess I can say whatever I want. The best radio show ever, they really care, I think, was KRP. Except that sometimes they never wore cans, they never wore headphones. And they never wore anything that, how do I say this, that denoted, that was subtle, Bill. Very subtle just now. But anyway, but they never wear any kind of a headphones. I was on, as you probably know, House of Cards. And I was on with Robin Wright. We were doing a special, or not special, but a scene, which I'm playing a talk radio host. And it was in Baltimore, shot at the time, and I'm in this room. And whoever did this, whoever set this up, had never been in a radio station, did not know anything about radio, had no idea about what the hell they were talking about in terms of radio. So I said, it was to the director. I said, listen, this probably doesn't matter, but I don't know if you're into authenticity, but I really should be wearing headphones, you know, cans, because technically I can't communicate with the people in the control room. She doesn't have to. This was the first lady. This is Robin Wright. She doesn't have to, but I, if you want to be authentic, should be having headphones on. He looked at me like, uh-huh. Anything else? I said, no, that's about it. He goes, great. And that was it. It was this scene, which I haven't watched it perhaps ever, but in any event. Well, listen, thank you so much, my dear friends. We will be back next week, Saturdays and Sunday, on Another Side of Midnight. Again, Jackson and Bill, thank you so much for you. And thank you so, so much always for listening and participating and making all of this so worthwhile. Don't forget, follow me on YouTube at Lionel Nation and X at Lionel Media. Until then, my friends, I always leave with this valedictory, this sayonara, this adios. The monkey's dead. The show's over. Sue ya. Da-da.
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10: No agreement yet. I'm Deborah Valentine, Fox News. No decision yet from President Trump on the latest peace proposal from Iran following top-level meetings at the White House. More from Fox's Alex Hogan.
11: The White House says that he met with top aides for about 2 hours in the Situation Room discussing the latest of this potential deal. The president underscoring his demand that Iran can never possess a nuclear weapon. Iran laying out its demands, with the Parliament National Security Leader saying this week. Iran wants, quote, the right to enriched uranium, possession of enriched uranium, authority over the Strait of Hormuz, and the removal of sanctions. Democrats are criticizing the administration, and they argue that this conflict is only strengthening the regime.
10: There's been no comment from the White House as to a report from Reuters that Iran state media is reporting. The Iranian Revolutionary Guard Navy says 28 vessels traveled through the Strait of Hormuz in the past 24 hours, despite the U.S. blockade. The Department of Homeland Security says the Newark ICE facility has been secured following another night of unrest. More from Fox's Jackie Ibanez.
12: Video from earlier shows police deploying tear gas and flashbangs to disperse the large crowds. Several protesters were also seen being taken into custody. The scene has since calmed and the crowds have largely dispersed. A mandatory curfew is now in effect until for about a half mile of Delaney Hall. It runs from 9 p.m. until 6 in the morning. Demonstrations have been growing for about a week or so amid allegations of unsafe and inhumane conditions inside the facility. The state's governor and other Democratic officials also claim they have been denied access while attempting to visit detainees.
10: Newark's Mayor Ross Brock announced that a mandatory curfew would be imposed within a half mile radius of the Delaney Hall ICE detention facility. Following days of violent protests, violators face arrest. after receiving a warning. 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
10: A manhunt's underway for a man suspected of firing at two Carroll County, Virginia sheriff's deputies. Michael Puckett is suspected of killing one of those deputies. Fox 8 WGHP's Gretchen Stinger has details.
11: A pair of Carroll County deputies went to do a welfare check on Fancy Gap Highway. At the scene, Puckett began shooting at them, and the two deputies shot back. Both the deputies were struck during the shootout. One deputy, Logan Utt, died from his injuries, and the second deputy was shot in his ballistics vest. Investigators say that Puckett left the scene of the deadly shooting and remains at large. He is considered to be armed and extremely dangerous. The U.S. Marshals are offering a $10,000 reward for information leading to his arrest.
10: The Sheriff's Department says the second deputy survived because of his bulletproof vest. New York City's annual Israel Day Parade is set for today amid strict security measures. Fox's Tanya J. Powers has more.
23: The 78th Israel Day Parade will feature floats and marching bands on the city's famed Fifth Avenue. At a security briefing, NYPD Commissioner Jessica Tisch, an honorary parade grand marshal, noted the heightened threat environment.
24: To be blunt, we are not messing around with security at this year's parade.
23: Mayor Zohran Mamdani will not attend, reiterating a campaign pledge.
25: And I also said on that same campaign that I would have a responsibility as the mayor of the city to ensure the safety and security of each and every New Yorker. And I don't believe that my presence as the mayor should determine whether or not a New Yorker is safe or secure.
23: This year's parade theme is Proud Americans, Proud Zionists. In New York City, Tanya J. Powers, Fox News.
10: Israel's military says its troops captured a strategic mountaintop with a Crusader-built castle in southern Lebanon today. It's Israel's deepest incursion into Lebanon in 26 years. I'm Deborah Valentine. This is Fox News.
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33: I'm Greg Bell, and we open with an offering from the long-running true crime series Gangbusters, and later we soar with Captain Midnight. Well, the creator of this opening series was born in Hartford, Vermont, back in 1902. His full name, Phillips Haynes Lord, as the son of a clergyman. Rather than follow his father into the church, though, he chose a showbiz career. Lord was still in his 20s when he became a national radio celebrity, creating and starring as the character Seth Parker. Based on his real-life grandfather, Parker was a minister and backwoods philosopher. Phillips H. Lord would launch Gangbusters in the summer of 1935, initially named G-Men and sponsored by Chevrolet Automobiles. It aired as a summer series. Then in January of 1936, with this new title, Gangbusters returned to radio, and it stuck around for the next two decades, even spending some time on television. This one about a couple of New England-based fugitive gunmen, originally aired back in the fall of 1944.
0: And now, Gangbusters! Gangbusters, presented in cooperation with police and federal law enforcement departments throughout the United States. The only national program that brings you authentic police case histories.

0: Louis J. Valentine, former commissioner of the largest police force in the world, takes over for Gangbusters to interview by proxy Sheriff T.L. Head of Tunica County, Mississippi. Commissioner Valentine.
1: Commissioner Head, the notorious criminal, Bolanski, has been front page news within the past 3 weeks, and we're all very anxious to hear the inside facts.
2: Well, Commissioner Valentine, in the spring of 1940, Stanley Bolanski and his partner, James K. Tillotson, were two of the trickiest gunmen at large. Using the names of Robert Hack and James Stewart, they stopped at a fashionable inn at Laconia, New Hampshire, and posed as sons of very wealthy families.
3: How about it? Another demi-tasse, Bolanski?
4: Will you cut out that Bolanski stuff? Registered here as Hack and Stewart. Somebody will hear you.
3: Okay. Oh, but what a hotel. A dining terrace overlooking a mountain lake. Yes, sir. Home was never like this back at the penitentiary.
4: Oh, stop the gagging.
3: Okay.
4: Yeah. There's something in the newspaper that might interest you.
3: I see. Wells Beach, Maine. Local store robbed by two masked gunmen. Now, I wonder who they could be. You know, you'd think those guys would learn a crime don't pay.
4: Yeah. Wouldn't you, though? Oh, come on. Come on, let's go.
3: Now, we ain't had no dessert yet.
4: I said, come on. Okay, here. Lean against the rail like this, kind of casual like.
3: What for?
4: You see those two girls just finishing dinner across the pavilion?
3: I'll say a couple of dolls.
4: Well, one of them is Martha Sanford, an old New England family.
3: Yeah?
4: Yeah.
3: How do you know?
4: I checked on her this afternoon. She and her girlfriend are going to be our first bit of camouflage.
3: Oh, boy. Imagine being camouflaged with them. Camouflage me all over, brother.
4: Now, shut up. Just take along with whatever I say.
5: I think it's just horrid your mother and dad want to drag you off to Bar Harbor, Jimmy.
6: Yes, I wish I could stay on here with you, Martha.
5: Anyway, it won't be for another 2 weeks.
4: I beg your pardon, but aren't you Martha Sanford?
5: Why, yes.
4: Oh, I guess you don't remember me. So many fellas were giving you the rush at Dartmouth last winter.
5: Oh, were you at Dartmouth that week?
4: Yeah. I guess I didn't make much of an impression, though. My name is Hack, Bobby Hack.
5: Bobby Hack. Were you in the ski jumping contest?
4: No, I was just a spectator, but, well, Jimmy here, he tried to break his neck in the ski jump.
7: Me?
4: Oh, I'm sorry, Miss Sanford, this is Jimmy Stewart.
5: How do you do? And this is Julie Harris.
7: Oh,
5: how do you do?
4: Hello, Miss Harris. Well, you girls seem to be going somewhere. It was nice meeting you again, though, and perhaps we'll see you now that we're all here at the resort together.
5: I don't see why not.
4: Well, that'll be fine. Well, goodbye, Miss Sanford. Been a pleasure, Miss Harris.
3: Yeah, me too.
5: Goodbye.
6: Well, goodbye.
4: Look, for Pete's sake, will you cut out that Me Too stuff?
3: But, Bolanski, what did you let him get away for? We could have dated him easy.
4: There's no rush. No rush at all. We won't pull another job until next week. Then we'll use him proper.
8: Attention, squad room. Report from Cambridge, Massachusetts on warehouse robbery. Two gunmen believed heading this direction in black Buick, Massachusetts license, heavily armed and dangerous. All police be on alert for this car.
3: Come on, let's get into the car, will you? Those girls don't come, we'll go without them.
4: Okay, go ahead. Get in. Society dames never are on time anyhow, Tillotson.
3: Did I go into the hotel and tell them to shake a leg?
4: Look, you don't tell society dames like them to shake a leg.
3: Oh, you don't, huh? Okay. But I'm still sick of waiting.
4: Oh, here they come now.
9: Hello, have we kept you waiting?
3: Not if 1 hour ain't long. You ain't.
4: Oh, don't pay any attention to Jimmy, girls. I'm trying to cure him of the habit of saying ain't, but... he says some of the Harvard boys say it. So...
9: Oh, really?
4: Hop in, girls. Jim, get in the back seat with Julie.
3: Okay, you're the boss.
5: He does have a grouch. Indigestion?
4: You'll get over it, Martha. Well, girls, Where'll it be?
9: It really doesn't matter.
7: Hey, pal, look what's coming. Scram.
4: Cop.
9: What did you say?
7: Get going, will you? That flatfoot's coming over to the car.
9: What's the matter with you boys?
10: Oh, pardon me. Is this your car, young man?
4: Why, yes, officer.
10: Black Buick, eh?
9: What's wrong with that, officer?
10: Maybe nothing, miss. Only we're looking for a car of this type in connection with a holdup over in Massachusetts.
9: Why, the very idea. Are you accusing us?
10: I'm not accusing anybody. Just checking.
4: Never mind, surely. The officer has to do his duty.
10: New Hampshire plates. The bandit car had a Massachusetts license.
7: Well, there's your answer, officer. Okay, pal, let's go.
10: Just a moment. You're probably okay, but let's see your driver's license and car registration.
4: Oh, I certainly, officer. I'm sorry, I don't seem to have them with me.
9: Now, see here, this is ridiculous. I'm Martha Sanford, officer, and if you want proof of who I am...
10: Well, I'm not worried about you, young woman. But your escorts here will have to identify themselves. I'll stand on the running board. You better drive to the police station.
7: No, you don't. Cop it! Step on it, pal.
9: Bobby, what are you doing?
4: Sit low in your seats.
11: Fire!
9: Bobby, stop this car!
7: Shut up! That cop's running back to his car. He's coming after us.
9: Oh, please stop. We'll all be killed.
7: Shut up, I'll crown you.
9: You must be Ben.
4: Hey, what happened back there?
7: This dame fainted.
4: Good. She won't give us any trouble.
9: Well, I haven't fainted. I'm not going to let you get away with it.
4: Hold on, I'm going to take this curve on two wheels.
7: Look out, pal.
9: You'll hit that tree! No! Watch it!
7: Polanski.
4: Yeah?
7: You okay?
4: Yeah. Oh. I just had my wind knocked up. Oh. Here, help me out of here.
9: My back. My back.
4: Come on. Get me out of here, will you?
7: Yeah. Oh. There we are.
4: Okay.
9: My back. My back.
7: Come on, Polanski. We got a blow.
4: Yeah, you said it. She died.
12: 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We'll be back with more right after this.
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24: I'm Barton of the FBI, Lieutenant Rayburn. They told me at the station I'd find you here at the hospital.
25: I'm glad you got here, Mr. Barton.
24: Any idea yet who the gunmen were?
25: Yes. Fingerprints on the wrecked Buick indicate the driver was Stanley Belansky.
24: Belansky, huh? And the whole country's looking for him. How are the girls?
25: Well, Miss Harris will recover. The doctors say Miss Sanford is dying.
24: Oh, that's terrible.
25: Her back was broken. She's right here in the emergency room. This way. No, don't leave, nurse. We may need you as a witness.
24: Good Lord, how young and pretty she is.
25: Now, Miss Sanford, can you see this picture I have in my hand?
24: Is that Belansky's picture, Lieutenant?
25: Yes.
26: It's not clear. Hazy.
25: I'll hold it closer.
26: Yes. Yes. Bobby Hack. He said...
24: You're positive, Miss Sanford?
26: Yes. I know.
24: I'm afraid there's nothing more we can do here, Lieutenant. She identified the picture just in time.
8: Warning. Gunmen believed to be Belansky and Tillotson have just pulled new holdup. Watch greater Boston area. Belansky headed that way, armed and dangerous.
27: Attention. North Walpole Sporting Goods Store robbed of 40 rifles, 30 revolvers, large quantities of ammunition.
8: Special notice, new kidnapping and robbery. Beneath work of Belansky and Tillotson.

0: Three Oaks Inn on the rocks of Gloucester. You know, Tillotson, this is one of the swellest views on the whole North Shore.
1: Look, let's skip the scenery, Bilansky. It's after midnight. Let's get to work. You know, New England ain't healthy for us no more. We want to get this job over with and head south like we planned.
0: Okay, okay. Just think of it, though, pal. This hotel's full of people.
1: Come on, will you? Will you? Come on.
0: Okay. Now look, the manager's bedroom's that window up there on the second floor. Yeah. We can climb up this trellis.
1: Okay, I'll go first. Just like Romeo climbing up the trellis.
2: Watch it.
1: Yeah. Easy.
2: Get up.
0: There it is. There's the telephone trunk wire. Cut it.
1: Right.
0: Okay. All right. Go on in through that open window.
1: Okay.
2: Watch it.
0: All right, come on. Flash your light.

0: Hey, this ain't no manager's bedroom. It's a woman's.
1: Yeah.
2: What is it, Tom?
0: Don't make no noise, lady.
3: You make another sound and we'll choke you right out of this world. Now, who are you? Are you a guest here?
2: I'm the cook, but no good will it do you.
3: Take us to the manager's room.
2: You let me be.
3: Why, you fat cow, I'll break your neck.
4: This is Leary. Is anything wrong in there? This is Leary.
0: Who's that?
3: Quiet.
2: It's burglars, Mr. Brown.
3: Wrap that gun around her head.
5: What is this? What's going on?
3: Get your hands up.
5: Why?
3: Get your hands up. You're Brown, the manager, ain't you?
5: Yes.
3: Now, get this straight. You've got a lot of wealthy guests here. We're going to go around to each room. You're going to knock on the door and wake them up. We're going to rob every one of them.
5: No, I won't.
0: They'll do what we say, mister.
3: And after we rob all the guests, then you'll open the hotel safe. We're doing a complete job.
0: Yeah. Spring house cleaning.
3: And don't try any funny work. The telephone wires are cut. We're way off on these isolated rocks, and if necessary, we can kill everyone here.
0: Boy, this will go down in history. Robbing a whole hotel at one time.
6: Yes, Commissioner Valentine. For over 2 hours, Belansky and Tillotson held everyone in that hotel at gunpoint.
7: That, Sheriff Head, was one of the most daring robberies in years.
8: Now, back to Gangbusters. Commissioner Valentine.
7: Now, Sheriff Head, Belansky and his partner, Tillotson, after robbing an entire hotel, headed south.
6: Yes, Commissioner Valentine. And they pulled so many big robberies in the south, our time doesn't permit us to enumerate them. But the gunmen continued to follow out their plan of camouflaging themselves by going around with only the leading families and the finest girls. In fact, one such young lady went driving with them just outside of Biloxi, Mississippi.
9: It's awfully sweet of you young men to drive me way out to my uncle's. I do hate riding on buses.
10: Well, Isabel, it's easy to be sweet to a girl like you.
0: Yeah, besides, you're good camouflage.
9: Camouflage?
10: He means you're so pretty, you dress up the car, Isabel.
9: Oh, you know, I never thought I'd like northern boys, but I feel like I've known you two all my life. Here's my uncle's house. Turn in his driveway.
0: Okay.
9: I know Uncle's going to be glad to see you.
0: To see us?
9: Uh-huh.
10: Right. Does he know we're coming?
9: Why, sure. I telephoned him and told him I was bringing out the nicest young man.
0: Hey, that your uncle's car in front of the house?
9: Why, yes.
10: Hey, wait a minute, Isabel. Just who is your uncle?
9: Well, I told...
10: Never mind his name. It's a police car there. There's a star on it.
9: What's got you boys so upset? Just because my uncle's a sheriff?
0: It's a trap, pal. She brought us here on purpose.
9: Now, why should I do such a thing as that?
10: Because you probably read the account of the holdup at the Wiggins Bank.
0: Polanski, a guy's coming out of the house.
10: Yeah, I see him.
9: Well, that's my uncle.
0: Yank the dame back in the car. We'll hold her as a hostage.
10: Come here, you...
9: No, you don't!
10: Oh, yeah, the heck with it, dame. Go ahead, step on it! Hey, that guy's shooting at us.
0: Keep low.
10: Get my hands on that dame now, I'd kill her.
0: What a rotten trick she pulled on us. I'm telling you, Belansky, it's getting so you can't trust nobody. Nobody.
11: Come in.
12: Hello, Captain James.
11: Well, Barton, what brings you down to Biloxi?
12: Those two bank robbers whose description you broadcast yesterday. The ones who robbed the Wiggins Bank. I flew down as soon as I read about them.
11: Flew down? The FBI must want them mighty bad.
12: They sound like the men we've been chasing all over New England. Belansky and Tillotson.
11: I'm sorry, but we haven't even got a clue on them, Barton.
12: Well, Captain James, I've been studying their method of operation for weeks. And I've got an idea of how we might get on their trail.
11: Yeah? How?
12: Well, those gunmen never hide out in the usual places. They appear in public with respectable girls and pose as young men of wealth.
11: By Godfrey, that's how Sheriff Howard's niece almost caught him.
12: Now, it's only a hunch, Captain James. But I have an idea. If we canvass the restaurants and entertainment spots, we may find Belansky and Tillotson spending some of their money right under our noses.
11: This cafe. We're coming to is exactly the highest class spot, Barton, but it's very popular.
12: Well, we might as well try it, Captain James. We haven't had any luck yet. Well, you can give the place the once-over from the vestibule here.
11: Quite a crowd.
12: Yeah. No sign of... Hey, James.
11: Yeah?
12: That table in the far corner, near the exit sign.
11: Is that Polanski?
12: Yeah. A girl at the table with him and that other chap. That's Tillotson.
11: What a break. There's so many people in there, they're jammed in like sardines.
12: Mm. How are we going to get to that table without being spotted?
11: Both Tillotson and Polanski are bound to have guns. If they ever start shooting in that crowd, it'll be a wholesale massacre.
12: Yeah. Wait, I've got an idea. Here's a couple of waiter's aprons.
11: Yeah. Say, that might do the trick.
12: Yeah. Hide this finger back of it.
11: Right. You think we ought to carry a tray or something?
12: No, we'll need our hands for action.
11: Well, I'm ready.
12: Now remember, James, we've got to grab those rats before they can pull their guns. If they do spot us, jump for the table.
11: Yeah?
12: Knock the table over and pull the tablecloth over their heads.
11: Right.
12: Okay. Come on. Not too fast, James. Not too fast.
11: Yeah. The girl's looking this way.
12: Yeah, I see her. Keep walking. Just a few more steps.
11: He sees us.
12: Come on, dive for him fast.
11: Right.
1: Stop it! Oh, they got you! Drop that glass, you lousy! Put the cuffs on him, champs, like a this one.
13: Okay.
14: You bet.
13: But they're not sure. Not sure.
12: Okay, Polanski, start walking. You and Tillotson are all washed up.
6: Well, Commissioner Valentine, Polanski and Tillotson were sentenced to life imprisonment in the Mississippi Penitentiary for robbing the Wiggins Bank. But just 22 days ago, on October 5th, at 8 o'clock Friday morning, four prisoners were loaded into the truck cage at the penitentiary to be taken to the prison farm. One of those prisoners was Polanski. The prison truck was driving along the road.
3: Now listen, you guys.
12: Yeah.
3: I think we're safe because they got us in this iron cage in the back of the truck here. Well, we had a .38 smuggled into prison. Kennedy's up next to the driver. They think he's a trustee, but he's got that gun. And he's going to poke it in the driver's ribs.
15: Okay.
3: Then things are going to happen and happen fast. You ready? Okay, Kennedy!
16: Stop his truck or I'll blow your head off.
3: Come on, Kennedy, open this cage, quick. Okay, come on, throw that driver in there.
17: Come on.
3: That does it. Now, hold on, guys, we're going places. Come on, Kennedy, get this crate rolling. Hurry up.
18: Emergency. To all state police and sheriffs, Stanley Polanski and four other convicts escaping in prison truck along Highway 7. These convicts all armed and will kill. Block all roads. Block all roads. Attention, all police. Attention, all police. Polanski and convicts who abandoned prison truck and kidnapped women and children have released victims and are now fleeing in black Buick sedan along road to Tunica. Be ready to shoot it out with fleeing convicts headed by Polanski.
3: Kennedy, look. There's lights and road up ahead. Must be cops.
12: We can run them down, Polanski.
3: You guys lie down on the floor of the car. Get down.
17: Okay.
12: Yeah, you're going to shoot it out with them?
3: No cops ever going to take me again, I'll tell you that.
12: All right, then. Here we go.
3: Come on, step on it. Hey, they didn't get us.
12: Just ahead, this road left. Leads into the swamp.
3: Take it. Every cop in the south is after us. I'll kill them. I'll kill them if they ever get anywhere near me.
12: Hold on now. Gonna take that turn.
3: Hey, look out, the trees!
12: I can't
17: we're
12: stop it!
17: Here,
12: get out of the car, man. Cops are already come down the road.
3: All right. Come on, fellas, take to the swamp. It's our only chance.
12: Come on,
3: come on
12: this way.
17: Right on.
12: Come on, man.
3: He's gone.

0: I sure don't know how you ever found this deserted house, Blansky. You're mighty good.
1: Yeah, those fools were out looking for us in the swamp. But you and me was having ourselves a good night's sleep in this house here.
0: Sun will be up in a few minutes.
1: Yeah.
0: Yeah, how are we going to get out of these parts?
1: Don't you worry about that. I got more tricks up my sleeve than these hicks down here ever dreamed of.
0: I think we ought to get going now. Hey, Blansky.
2: What's the matter?
0: There's a whole army surrounding the house.
2: What?
0: Men, dogs, guns.
1: By the dirty rats.
0: Yeah. Look.
3: Help.
4: All right, Blansky. All right, I give up. I give up, coppers. I'm through.
3: And this time, Blansky, you're through for good.
2: Yes, Commissioner Valentine. Just 3 weeks ago today...

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0: From across the Atlantic, from across the Pacific, our fathers, sons, and brothers are returning to a new America. A crime wave has followed every war, and we must not allow lawbreakers to tear down here at home the very ideals that our men have fought to preserve.
1: That was Gangbusters in the case of Bulansky and Tillotson. It originally aired back in September of 1944, but my guess is that recording we just played was the October 1945 rebroadcast, judging from the mention of the U.S. fighting boys returning from the war, which had ended with Japan's surrender in September of 45. Well, I'm Greg Bell, and up next on Win Radio Was, we'll soar with World War I fighting ace Captain Midnight, right after this break.

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0: 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But first, I want you fellas and girls to play detective. Yes, sir, I want you to do a real job of sleuthing and be able to report your discovery tomorrow night. Now, here's your special assignment. The next time you get in the family car, keep your eyes on Dad and your ears listening close to the motor. Now, watch especially close for this. Is Dad's first move to pull the choke way out? You know, the choke is that little gadget on the dashboard that regulates the fuel supply. Well, does the motor chug and spit and cough when Dad steps on the starter? And does he have to pull the choke away out before the car will start? Well, if your car does sound like that, and Dad has to waste time and gasoline, any real detective would know that very likely what you need is a faster-starting gasoline. And a mighty smart choice for any smart detective is TaylorMade Skelly Aeromax, because there's a gasoline that's weather-right for your car. It's weather-right because it's tailor-made to suit the weather as the seasons change in each part of the country where Skelly gasoline is sold. It's always tailor-made for quick starting in your weather. Now, remember this. A real detective not only finds the trouble, he does something about it. 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Well, you know what to do about that. 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Why not stop for a tank full tonight? And now to Captain Midnight. Last time you remember, while waiting in the darkness of the underground passageway, Captain Midnight, Chuck, and Senor Pareda suddenly captured the mute pilot Zollinger, who is in the employ of Ivan Chark. This is the same pilot whom Captain Midnight and his friends had rescued from a crashed plane. Zollinger writes two notes, and after the second one, he suddenly arises and escapes into the darkness. With the possibility of their being trapped underground, Captain Midnight feverishly reads the rest of Zollinger's message.
1: Here it is. You do not need to fear. I will not betray you. Well, what do you think of that, Senor Pareda?
2: But the Capitan, this man, we do not know him. We cannot trust him.
3: Of course we can't, Red. He just wrote that to throw us off guard. I'll bet he's on his way to Sharp right now.
2: Si, mi amigo. We must leave before it is too late.
4: Oh, but my Dolores...
1: Just a minute now. Calm down, both of you. We've got to do some fast thinking.
3: But this fellow's a pilot for Ivan Shark, and he's working for him.
2: See, that is right. And that is not good for us.
1: I'm not so sure about that.
3: But look, Red. This fellow Zollinger must be carrying out Shark's orders. Why, he's flying for him. And if he didn't want to work for him, if he wanted to escape from him, he had his chance when he was with us. But no, he wanted to get back to Shark. And he ran away from us in order to do so.
1: Yes, yes, all you say is very true, Chuck. And yet there are some loose ends we haven't gathered together. There's something about this fellow that I can't explain. It's a... Well, it's a feeling I have, a hunch. I don't believe he's working as hard for Shark as you think he is.
3: But gee, Red, he's one of his men.
1: All of Shark's men aren't nearly as loyal to him as you might suppose. Some of them serve him only through fear.
2: Ah, mi capitan, this is the situation terrible. I wish to see my Dolores. I wish to help her escape from this Ivan Shark. But if we fall into the hands of this Ivan Shark, then it will be worse.
3: He's sure right, Red.
1: Yes, I know, Chuck. It's a tough problem. But here's the answer. We're going forward.
3: You mean along the passageway?
1: Yes. We're going ahead just as we planned. If this pilot Zollinger does betray us to Ivan Shark, then... Well, we'll meet that situation when it comes up. All right, now come on. Follow me.
2: Shall I flash the light?
1: Yes, senor. We must see exactly what we're doing. We've got to act, and act quickly.
3: Well, there's the hole straight ahead. Gee, I think I can crawl through now.
1: Just a minute. We've got to pull several more rocks out, and then we'll be all set. But now listen, there's one danger we've got to be very careful about. In pulling these rocks out, we're weakening the arch overhead. If another cave-in happened, it might kill us.
2: Si, senor.
1: All right. All right, now here we are. You hold the light, Senor Pareda. Chuck and I start in.
2: Si.
3: Say, these are easy to get now.
1: Mm-hmm. But look out, Chuck. Don't disturb the ones overhead. If we pull any more of those out, the whole thing may cave in.
3: Okay, I'll just pull out those from the bottom.
1: That's it. Yeah, look at that pile back of us. Certainly pulled out a lot of them.
3: Oh, look at this big one here on the floor. If we can get that out, we're all set.
1: Yeah, just a minute. I'll help you there. Wait till I get a hold of it now.
3: All together now. Let's see if it'll move.
1: All right, here we go. It's moving, Chuck. It's coming out.
3: Keep it rolling.
1: That's a step.
2: Ah, senors, that is good. The hole. It is now large enough.
3: What do we do, Red? Shall we go on through?
1: Certainly we're going through.
3: And what about the light?
1: We'll keep that on, at least for the time being.
2: I know the way well, senors. I do not need the light.
1: Very well, senor. We won't use it then. You take the lead. We'll follow behind you. But in order not to get separated, we've got to keep hold of each other.
3: Okay, Red.
1: All right, now. Put out the lights on your parade and we'll start.
2: Si, senor.
1: Let's go quietly as we can. Talk only in low tones. All right, senor. Lead the way.
2: Si, mi capitán.
3: Can you get through the hole, Red?
1: Yes, Chuck. I think I can make it. It's a pretty close fit.
2: Be very careful, senors.
1: Okay, I'm through.
3: So am I.
2: We will go forward then. All right, now. Let's go.
3: Oh, this is the blackest place I was ever in. You can't see shadows or anything.
1: Just a minute. Are we under the house yet, senor?
2: We should be coming under the edge of the house now, senor.
3: Gosh, what's that?
1: What's the matter, Senor Pereira? Did you hit something?
2: Si, mi capitán. But now I know where we are. Look, I will show you. I'll turn on the light.
3: Where? Jiminy, crickets, Red. We're in a great big room. Well, look, there's an old table and some chairs.
1: What was this used for, senor?
2: Many, many years ago, in the times of my ancestor, when the trouble comes, then the women and children, they take shelter in these rooms.
1: Oh, so that's it, huh?
3: And look, there are other doors and passages leading from this room.
2: Si, mi amigo. There are many of them.
1: All right, senor. Put out that light. We'd better have a little conference.
2: Si, senor.
3: Well, what's the next move, Red?
1: I'll tell you shortly. First, I want to ask Senor Pereira a couple of questions.
2: Si, mi capitán.
1: How far away is the door leading into the library?
2: It is not far, senor. We go down to the passageway, and then we will find the stone steps.
1: Mm-hmm.
2: At the top of the steps is the secret door into the library.
3: Is that where we're going first?
1: Yes, Chuck, I believe so. Now, we'll go up to the door, see if we can hear anything inside. If we can't, we'll press the lever, open the door, and go in.
3: Gosh, suppose Ivan Shark would be there.
1: Well, if he doesn't have more than one or two with him, that'll be fine. We'll take him by surprise.
2: I think this Ivan Shark, he will be in bed. It is about 2:30 in the morning.
3: How are we going to find Dolores?
1: That's something I can't answer until we've done a little prowling around. All right, now come on, let's go. We haven't got any time to lose. Okay, lead the way, senor.
2: Si, mi capitán. Follow me.
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9: Suppose Ivan Shark would be there.
10: Well, if he doesn't have more than one or two with him, that'll be fine. We'll take him by surprise.
11: I think this Ivan Shark, he will be in bed. It is about 2:30 in the morning.
9: How are we going to find Dolores?
10: That's something I can't answer until we've done a little prowling around. All right, now come on, let's go. We haven't got any time to lose. Okay, lead the way, senor.
11: Si, mi capitan. Follow me.
9: Look, Red. Do you see something?
10: Hold it, senor. Yes, I do see something. Looks like a faint light.
11: No, senor, it could not be. There is not one who knows about this place except Dolores. And she would not have the chance to come down here.
9: Maybe Ivan Shark has found out about it.
10: All right, now. Get your guns out and creep forward. Don't make a sound if you can possibly help it. All right, come on.
9: Listen. Do you hear that?
11: It is behind this door which leads off the passageway to another room.
10: Yes, and it sounds as if somebody was crying.
9: There's a crack down near the floor. And that's where the light was coming from. I'll get down and take a look.
10: All right, won't you? What do you see, Chuck?
9: Lights and beacons. There's a girl in there sitting on a stool next to the table. I can't see her face, but it looks as if...
11: Wait, mi amigo. Let me take the look.
9: Bend down here, senor.
11: Mi amigos. Mi amigos. It is Dolores, my daughter. Quick, open the door.
10: Oh, I can't find the latch. Oh, here it is.
9: Can't you open the door?
10: No, no, it's bolted. Wait a second. There, I've got it.
12: No, keep out.
11: Dolores, mi muchacha.
12: Don
11: my
12: Juan.
11: Little girl.
12: Don Juan. Oh, my father. It cannot be you.
11: But it is, Don Juan. It is your father. Come to my arms, mi pobrecita. Oh, my poor little one.
12: Oh, father. Father.
11: Come now, mi Dolores. You are all right. We have come to help you.
12: But, Don Juan, what is men with you?
11: They are the good friends, Dolores. This is Captain Midnight, a very famous Americano pilot. And this is his friend, Chuck Ramsey.
12: Captain, it is a great pleasure to meet you. And you also, Senor Ramsey.
10: This changes everything, Senor. Quickly, Senoria. How did you get down here?
12: Captain, I have the time terrible. This man, Ivan Sharkey, he has me taken down here.
11: Mi Dolores. Mi Dolores, you tell me this Ivan Shark, he knows about this place?
12: See, Don Juan, I escaped down here. And then this Ivan Sharkey finds the secret of the door. And he comes down here and finds me. I try, but I cannot get out the passageway to the barranca.
11: Ah, oh, my poor little girl. You did not know about the barricade, the caving of the wall.
12: No, Father, I did not know about it.
9: Gosh, Red, this is awful. Ivan Shark knows about this passageway. Well, what are we going to do?
10: Listen, Senor Pareda. You stay in the passageway with Dolores. Chuck and I will go up to the door leading into the library. We will try to capture Ivan Shark. But if we find that's impossible, we will come back and help you and Dolores escape.
13: Meanwhile, in the library, not more than 50 feet away, a different scene is taking place. Ivan Shark and his chief lieutenant, Gardo, are standing near the desk looking at a chart and talking in low tones. Listen as Ivan Shark says...
14: It is settled then, Gardo. We will land at this point.
15: Okay, chief.
14: You will arrange to have one of the two-seaters ready shortly after daybreak. We will take off and then land at the place agreed upon. We shall leave the plane and proceed on foot to the temple.
15: But hadn't we better take some others along, Chief? We might run into trouble.
14: No, Gardo. I do not wish too many to know what we are doing. To know the location of a very valuable treasure, Gardo, is dangerous information for anyone to possess.
15: You mean dangerous for us?
14: Dangerous for you, Gardo, but not for me.
15: Oh, Well, I told you before, Chief, I ain't gonna double-cross you.
14: I am mentioning this, Gardo, only to let you know the futility of such action.
15: You can trust me, Chief, I swear.
14: We will say no more about the matter. And now, you may go. I have some very... That is Fang. It must be very important.
16: It is Fang, Master. I must see you at once.
14: Close the door, Fang, and come in.
16: Yes, Master.
14: Come forward, Fang. What is it?
16: Shall I speak, Master?
14: Yes, Fang, you may speak in front of Gardo. Quickly, what is it?
16: I have news of greatest importance, Master. Black two-seater plane has landed in pasture behind Hacienda.
15: What? Fang must be crazy, Chief. We didn't hear no ship.
14: You fool. The pilot could have landed with a dead stick. Quickly, Fang, which plane is it?
16: I examined plane well, Master. It is our plane, stolen by Captain Midnight.
15: What? Captain Midnight must have landed here.
14: Quiet, Gardo. Let me think. Senor Pereira knows of the underground passage and of the exit. He has been with Captain Midnight. Perhaps the barricade was not as bad as we thought. Perhaps even now, Captain Midnight is creeping up the stairway to the secret door into this room. Quickly, Fang, put out the light.
13: Well, what will happen in the next few minutes? The passing seconds are charged with frightful danger for Captain Midnight and his friends. If Ivan Shark cuts off their retreat, what will they do? Don't miss the next adventure. Tune in tomorrow to Captain Midnight. And now, for your last chance. I mean your last chance to get that free bag of Mexican jumping beans and the free Ringo Jumpo game that you've been hearing so much about everywhere. 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Well, tonight, I can truthfully tell you they're just about all gone. 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

0: Bill Boucher as Captain Midnight from November 21st, 1939. Willis Ben Boucher is one of those prolific character actors many of you would certainly recognize. He appeared in hundreds of films and television shows from the 1950s into the 70s. Boucher showed up in a number of John Ford's motion pictures, including The Horse Soldiers, Two Rode Together, and The Man Who Shot Liberty Valance. On television, Boucher appeared in multiple episodes of the following popular series, among others: Dragnet, Laramie, The Andy Griffith Show, Hazel, McHale's Navy, and Raymond Burr's Perry Mason, on which he portrayed a judge in about 24 episodes. My question this time, though, is about Bill Boucher's final credited big screen role. It was in a 1971 comedy western directed by Burt Kennedy and starring James Garner. Although not officially a sequel, it was preceded by an equally popular Garner-led comedy western, which also featured Boucher. I'll name those pictures and then wrap up When Radio Was right after this.
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1: Phil Harper stars as Harry Nile in this 17-episode Wired for Murder collection. 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
1: 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So the name is Dollar, Johnny Dollar. I'm an insurance investigator.
2: 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Marine life?
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9: Lowering the temperature. I'm Pam Huso, Fox News. State officials stepping in New Jersey following another round of violent confrontations between ICE agents and protesters at an immigration detention facility.
10: Video from earlier shows police deploying tear gas and flashbangs to disperse the large crowds. Several protesters were also seen being taken into custody. The scene has since calmed and the crowds have largely dispersed. A mandatory curfew is now in effect until it's for about a half mile of Delaney Hall. Runs from 9 p.m. until 6 in the morning. Demonstrations have been growing for about a week or so amid allegations of unsafe and inhumane conditions inside the facility. The state's governor and other Democratic officials also claim they have been denied access while attempting to visit detainees.
9: That's Fox's Jackie Ibanez. Red lines have been drawn, and there's no telling if a ceasefire between the U.S. and Iran will be extended. President Trump tells Fox he's in no hurry.
11: We wipe out their military. We wipe out their Navy, their Air Force, their anti-aircraft. We wipe out everything. We wipe out their leadership, and then we wipe out their leadership a second time. And then a two and a half time, we're dealing with the other half. And by the way, they're much more reasonable, and you could say that's regime change.
9: Among the sticking points, the reopening of the Strait of Hormuz. Yesterday, the U.S. military stopped a merchant ship trying to break through its blockade. State media in Iran reporting that according to the Navy of Iran's Revolutionary Guard, 28 vessels passed through the strait in the past 24 hours. To southern Lebanon, where Israeli forces say they've captured a strategic castle on a mountaintop. This marks a major gain for Israel in its war against Hezbollah. The military says it's their deepest incursion into the country in more than 26 years. 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
9: All of the victims of a chemical explosion at a paper mill in Washington state have been found. 11 people total were killed last week at the plant in Longview. Cowlitz County Coroner Dana Tucker spoke to reporters yesterday.
16: As of this afternoon, our office has recovered and identified all 9 missing individuals, along with one that was transported to St. John's Medical Center.
9: It is still unclear what caused the tank to explode. Voters in 5 states head to the polls on Tuesday. Fox's Jeff Manasso with a preview.
17: The question in Iowa is which of several Republicans will win the nomination for governor to take on Ron Sand, the only Democrat to qualify. In Montana, Democrats and independents are fighting for the nomination to take on President Trump-backed Kurt Olmey in the state's first open U.S. Senate seat in decades. A ton of outside money also going into what some consider one of the hottest Democrat House primaries, where a crowded field looks to unseat Republican incumbent Ryan Zinke this fall. In New Mexico, both parties are also in battle for nominations over the state's open race for governor. Jeff Manasso, Fox News.
9: Other states holding primaries include New Jersey, South Dakota, and California. Tick bite-related ER visits are at their highest seasonal level since 2017 across most of the U.S., raising concerns about an impending surge in Lyme disease. Health and Human Services Deputy Assistant Secretary Stephanie Haradopoulos told Fox's The Big Weekend Show that Health and Human Services Secretary Robert F. Kennedy Jr. is taking this situation very seriously. According to the CDC, tick-related ER visits surged to 71 per 100,000 in late April. I'm Pam Puso. This is Fox News.
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6: I'm Greg Bell, and up first, a whiz at accents and dialects stars in a thrilling search for gold. It's an episode of Suspense. Then after that, how about part 3 of the 5-part Yours Truly Johnny Dollar storyline, The Jolly Roger Fraud Matter. Although primarily of Irish descent, J. Carroll Nash played a wide range of ethnic roles. Italian, Eastern European, Latinos, Native American, Middle Eastern, and even Asian. On radio, his best-known role was playing the title character in the comedy program Life with Luigi. Right now, though, he gets dramatic. As we head back to February 4th of 1952.
1: Autolite and its 96,000 dealers bring you Mr. J. Carroll Nash in tonight's presentation of
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1: This is not a pretty story. There is blood in it, the blood of men and women. There is a curse in it, and gold. But it is a funny story. It is a joke. A great joke I cannot laugh at. It is a joke on me. In matters of this sort, secrecy is of the most importance. In matters of this sort, no man is your friend. Once, I had a friend. We lived together in my little house on Black Cay down in the Gulf of Mexico. But then the hurricane struck and everything was different. The wind blew for two nights and a day, and when the waves piled up on the cay and swept away the house, it was my friend Pedro who dragged me away unconscious and lashed me to a ring bolt on our little dock and saved my life. Next day, the sun was shining again, but there was nothing left on my little island. The splintered planks that once had been the house of my father were scattered among the stripped palm trees, and even the big chimney that was built by my great-grandfather was a pile of broken bricks. There was nothing but blue sea and a bright sun and heaviness in my heart.
2: Even the chimney.
1: What would you expect from such a wind?
2: Aye, my friend. So now at last the curse of the Gasparillas has fallen on you?
1: Curse? You speak foolishness. It was a hurricane.
2: So it was, but a hurricane sent especially to destroy you?
1: You cannot believe that silly tale.
2: Did not your father perish from a bolt of lightning that struck him from a cloudless sky?
1: The doctor said it was a heart attack.
2: And your grandfather pulled into the sea by a giant octopus?
1: He was washed overboard during a squall.
2: And all because of his father, Don Jose, the king of the pirates. And the curse put upon him and all the Gasparillas by the beautiful Doña Margarita, who preferred death.
1: Oh, you prattle like a schoolboy, you who have never been one day to school. Come, come, we will clear up this mess and build the house over again. You should know that I endured a certain local notoriety since I bore the same name and was the great-great-grandson of Don Jose Gasparilla, one of the last and one of the fiercest of the pirates of the Spanish Main. This was much less interest and concern to me than it was to my friends and acquaintances among the Florida Keys. Neither my father nor his father before him had ever profited by a single doubloon from the legendary treasure of our pirate forebear. As to the curse pronounced on Don Jose by the proud and virtuous Doña Margarita, I gave it as little credence as I did the recurrent tales of Gasparilla's buried treasure. But that was before Pedro and I set about clearing up the hurricane's mess. We were stacking brick from the demolished chimney when Pedro made a discovery.
2: Jose! Look at this.
1: What is it?
2: Seems to be a box. A little iron box. The size and shape of a brick.
1: Well, let me see it.
2: There was a lock there, but it's rusted away.
1: Hand me that pinch bar.
2: There's a paper inside there.
1: Yeah, it is very old.
2: What does it say, Jose?
1: Nothing. It's just an old paper.
2: Looks like a poem,
1: yes, huh? Yes. Oh, I remember now. It is a nursery rhyme from my father. And then he copied it for me when I was a little boy.
2: But what's he doing in this old iron box?
1: Oh, I must have hidden it away once when I was playing. Well, amigo, come. We shall get back to work, huh? It was a lucky thing Pedro could not read. Nursery rhyme. That rotting piece of parchment said, on Dog Buddy's Island you could fare worse if there you willed Don Jose's curse. For there, 30 yards, south-southeast of the Rocky Guards, you'll find a pleasantly fulsome measure of Gasparilla's earthly treasure. There could be no question about it. Here was, at last, a tangible clue to the hidden gold of my ancestor. It was mine, if I could find it. And why should I share it with anyone, even Pedro? I was the rightful heir, and I would claim it all. So that night, I took our only boat and rowed to the mainland. I spent 2 days in the public library in Key West searching the old charts before I found Dog Buddy Island. It was a tiny sand spit near the tip of Cape Cod. I withdrew all of my money from the bank, bought a suit of city clothes and an airplane ticket north, And the next day I was standing on a cold, windy Massachusetts beach talking to a suspicious real estate agent.
3: No, sir, I ain't heard this called Dog Body Island since I was knee-high to a grasshopper. Where'd you hear it called Dog Body Island?
1: Well, I really don't know. Some friend of mine down south, maybe.
3: Well, it's called Sprague Spit now. Ever since old Captain Sprague bought her up. Of course, she always was connected with the mainland at low tide. Hey, you can see the sandbar over yonder.
1: Yes, yes, I see her. Now, about the house.
3: Well, there she is, just above that point of rocks. Just a summer cottage. Too dang gone comfortable this time of the year.
1: Well, it looks all right to me.
3: I can find you something heap sight better in town. Got a nice little house just back of a gas station.
1: Well, I'm looking for solitude.
3: Yeah, you'll find plenty of that out here. Ain't a neighbor more than a mile and a half.
1: That point of rocks, is that the only one on the island?
3: Yeah. Pirate's Point, folks call it hereabouts. Fella says the buccaneers used to put in here for water in the old days. Me, I don't put much stock in them stories myself. You sure you want to rent this place?
1: It is just what I am looking for.
3: I wish you wouldn't. It said there's a curse on it. I wish you wouldn't.
1: It was perfect. My little rented cottage on the beach. Quiet, secluded, and yet within view of that rocky point, which must be the same one Don Jose called the Rocky Gods. There was a stack of firewood beside the kitchen door, and in a shed back of the house there was even a long-handled shovel. A most fortunate circumstance, since I did not want to create any suspicion in town by purchasing one. I can tell you I scarcely slept that first night, so great was my eagerness to be up in the morning, pace the 3 and 30 yards south-southeast of the Rocky Gods, and begin digging for my treasure. 29, 30, 31, 32.
2: Morning.
1: Oh, good morning.
2: Looks like it's going to be a nice day.
1: Yes, yes, it does.
2: Going to do some digging?
1: I beg your pardon?
2: I see you got a shovel. Looks like you're going to do some digging.
1: Oh, yes, clams. I'm going to dig for clams.
2: No clams in the surf.
1: Oh, there aren't?
2: No, find them on the bayside.
1: Oh, then I'll look over there.
2: Don't dig them with a shovel. Got to use a rake.
1: Oh, is that so?
2: Yeah. It's too late now, anyway. Tide's coming in. Another low tide at 5 this afternoon.
1: Oh, I didn't know. I'm a stranger here.
2: Yeah, I know. Heard you'd rented the Davis place. I'm chief of police of Quicasset.
1: Oh? Anything wrong?
2: No. Town limits come all the way out here, though. Gonna stay here long?
1: I don't know. A few weeks. Maybe all winter.
2: You a writing fella?
1: No.
2: Painting fella?
1: No.
2: Just taking a vacation?
1: Yes, yes, you might call it that.
2: Beats me. Well, nice to have this talk with you. Anything you need in the way of police protection, just let me know.
1: He couldn't know. How could he know? Nobody knew about the treasure clue but me. Yet he seemed so suspicious, and he asked me so many questions. Well, I went back to the house, sat by the window until he was out of sight up the beach. But by that time, the tide had come in and the treasure was buried by the ocean. So I waited until 5 o'clock when the tide was low. And then, carrying a gasoline lantern, I paced off the 33 yards south-southeast of the Rocky Gods and set to work. Although the evening was chilled with a brisk breeze blowing in from the sea, I soon had shed my coat and was dripping with perspiration. I lost all track of time and place and my own identity. I was a machine attacking the wet, sliding sand with huge bites of my shovel, widening the hole as it grew deeper until my lantern threw long shadows across the opening that had now become large enough for a coffin. Then my shovel hit something solid. I reached for my lantern and there, under its lifeless green glare, was a section of rotting wood. I shoveled wet sand to one side. There was a rusted iron strap. I had found it. An iron-bound chest. The treasure chest of Don Jose Gasparilla. It was almost too much to bear. Suddenly my dampened shirt chilled me and I was seized with a fit of shivering. Then I began crying like a frightened child. How long I crouched there in this agony of relief and joy I cannot tell, but suddenly above the sound of my own sobs and the pounding surf and the sighing wind, I heard voices.
4: Throw the light over this way.
1: Just over there. Terror seized me. Who? Who came now to violate my supreme moment? Who now threatened to deprive me of what was rightfully mine? I turned the lantern out, scrambled from the hole. A few yards away, I could see the beam of a flashlight slowly approaching. I ran, hid behind a ledge of rocks, my heart drumming in my ears, my held breath screaming in my tightened throat, trying to listen, trying to see.
4: Get in here, out of here.
5: All right.
4: Come on. Oh. Great.
1: What were they doing? Did they know? At last it was quiet. I watched their light as they made their way across the island toward the bay. And then after a long time, I heard the cough of a motorboat. Still I waited until the sound of the receding motor was lost in the sighing wind and the hiss of the nearby surf. Then I lit my lantern and went back to my diggings. The hole, it was half filled, and suddenly my terror turned to rage. What had they done? I began digging savagely. But almost at once my shovel hit something that was softer than the chest and yielded to the pressure. I seized my lantern, crouched over for a closer examination, and found myself looking into the still, open, and vacantly staring eyes of a corpse.

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0: For a moment, as I stared into the open eyes of the corpse, I had a strange feeling that he was one of Don Jose Gasparillo's men buried with a treasure chest to guard it through eternity. But this was ridiculous. The man was only recently dead, no 100-year-old skeleton. And he was young and well-dressed, yet he stood between me and my treasure. Was this then the curse laid upon Don Jose come to rest at my feet? With the greatest effort, I covered the grisly guardian of my fortune. By then, it must have been close to midnight. The tide was coming in. I dragged myself back to the house, tormented by a thousand anxieties. Sometime toward dawn, I must have fallen asleep. For the next thing I knew, it was past noon, and someone was pounding on my door.
1: Hey! Anybody home?
0: Just a minute. I'm coming. Oh, it's you, Chief. Good morning.
2: Afternoon now.
0: What? Oh, I'm sorry, I was sleeping.
2: Thought you was dead.
0: Dead?
2: Yeah. Took long enough to waken you.
0: Excuse me, I had insomnia most of the night.
2: Insomnia, huh? Mean you was awake?
0: Yes.
2: Most of the night, you say?
0: Why, yes.
2: Hear anything peculiar out here?
0: No. What do you mean?
2: Prowlers or such?
0: Why should anyone be prowling out here?
2: Didn't say there was. Asked if you heard anyone.
0: No, I didn't.
2: Gotta check. This being in the town limit.
0: Why? Is anything the matter?
2: Yeah. Kidnapping. Murder, maybe.
0: Murder?
2: Yeah. Ain't you heard it on the radio?
0: I haven't got a radio.
2: Sure. Great consolation for a man living alone.
0: What happened? Tell me.
2: Young Harvard fella, sinful rich. His father paid the ransom, $20,000. But the kidnappers didn't deliver the boy. Got a 3-state alarm out for him. Think they're on the Cape somewheres. We're just checking.
0: What makes you think they'd come out here?
2: Oh, don't know. Hunch, partly. Partly because somebody borrowed one of Jen Chantry's boats last night. Found a bloodstain in the cockpit this morning. Didn't see him.
0: No, I told you I didn't.
2: Yeah, so you did. Well, we'll catch them, of course, if they're on the Cape. Sooner or later, we'll catch them. Ransom money's in small bills, all marked. They'll get hungry sooner or later and spend some. Besides, we got a pretty good description of them. Let me know if you see or hear anything.
0: Yes, of course. I'll be glad to.
2: Yeah. Just checking.
0: Now there was no time to lose. I had already missed one low tide. I had to get my gold and get it away from this island of suspicion and debt. I waited until 5 o'clock and returned to my diggings. The low scudding clouds packed the sand with sudden gusts of icy rain. There was little likelihood that I would have unwelcome visitors on such a forbidding evening. I quickly disinterred the body from my treasure hole. Unquestionably, here was the kidnapped victim, a young man dressed in flannel slacks and saddle shoes of a college boy. I dragged him to one side, out of sight behind some rocks where I couldn't see his empty death stare. Then I went back to my digging. By 7 o'clock, I had uncovered the chest and was prepared to lift it out of its grave. The curse? No curse, for here was the treasure, and it was mine.
3: I'm going to give you a hand with that.
0: What?
3: He wants to know, do you need a hand with that?
0: Who are you? What are you doing here? How did you get here?
3: Low tide. I walked. Get out of the hole, Pop.
0: Answer me.
3: Help Pop out of the hole.
4: Yeah. Come on, Pop. All right, where is it?
3: What?
4: It's gone. He got rid of it.
3: Get him out of there.
4: Okay, Pop, come on.
0: No, let me go, please. Let me go.
3: Where is it, Pop? What'd you do with him?
0: Do?
4: Where's the kid?
0: There. I put him there.
3: Steve?
4: Yeah. He's here.
3: What are you trying to do, Pop? Why'd you move him?
4: What's he trying to do?
0: He was.
3: Was? Was what? Look in the hole.
4: Yeah.
0: No, don't.
4: There's a box in here.
3: That way you moved him, Pop? Get to the box.
4: Give me a hand with this.
0: Leave it alone. It's mine. Don't touch it.
3: Shut up.
4: Yeah. See?
3: What do you got, Pop? Treasure? Buried treasure?
4: Don't laugh. Maybe that's what it is.
3: Let's get it out of here.
0: Leave it alone! Leave it alone!
3: I told you to shut up. All right, Steve, let's get it out of there.
0: Dead There it was, my treasure, in the sun-covered, iron-bound box. Only it wasn't mine. Not while these two hoodlums stood over me with clenched fists and poised boots. At gun's point, they made me grasp one of the rusty handles, and one of them lifted the other, and they forced me to help carry it toward the house. My treasure, it was mine, and nobody could take it from me now. I must find a way to rescue it. When we got inside the house, they yanked open the chest and emptied one of the canvas sacks, its contents cascading onto the table in a golden stream of doubloons.
3: Well, what do you know? Gold.
0: It's mine. It belongs to me. It's my inheritance.
3: Yeah, I know, Pop.
4: Only you're going to pay a high inheritance tax, 100%.
3: Okay, now, Pop, I'll tell you what we're going to do. My friend and me are in a little trouble. And you're going to give us a hand, aren't you, Pop?
0: What are you talking about? Go away. Leave me alone.
3: That's just what we're going to do. We're leaving and we're taking that bright, shiny stuff with us.
0: The treasure is mine.
3: But we're going to be fair. More than fair. We're going to give you $20,000 in nice, up-to-date American money. How do we know? Maybe that junk of yours ain't worth half that money.
0: Your money's marked. It's ransom money.
3: That's beside the point. This dough of yours won't work in a cigarette machine, you know. Gonna have to go to a lot of trouble to cash it.
5: What was that?
4: Wind that blew open. It's rained like the devil outside.
3: Better get started.
0: No, I won't let you.
3: Just take it easy, old man. You got no complaints. You're 20 grand ahead of the game.
4: Look at this, Jeff. Wind blew a piece of driftwood through the window.
3: Come on, we gotta get out of here.
4: All right, let's go.
3: Grab one under that chest.
4: Wait a minute, you forgetting something?
3: What?
4: A sack full on the table.
3: Oh, yeah. Here, Pop. Here's one for you as a souvenir.
4: Come on, Jeff. We gotta get this thing across the sand spit before the tide comes in.
3: Yeah, we're all finished here. So long, Pop.
0: No, my treasure! My treasure!
3: And thanks, Pop. Thanks a million.
0: And they were gone, walking slowly across the dunes with a heavy burden. I watched them, unaware of the sheets of rain driving through the open door of the cottage, unaware that the house itself was shuddering from the impact of the storm, unaware that the wind had shifted from northeast to southeast. And suddenly I became conscious of my great danger. The thin frame cottage was creaking and shaking. It was shaking from the relentless wind, and the sound of the storms had a familiar tone. A tone I had heard once before, and then I realized the wind had shifted. I realized this was no ordinary storm. This was a hurricane. Outside, the waves were piling up, coming closer and closer to the cottage. Over my head, there was an ominous crunching, ripping in the eaves. I could see the gray daylight through the eaves. The roof would blow loose any moment. I threw myself against the kitchen door and, crouching low, ran away from the sea. Down behind the shelter of a high dune, I stumbled against a cranberry bush and fell flat, spread-eagled on the sand. And suddenly the wind stopped, the rain stopped, and there was the calm of death. It was the center of the hurricane, the eye, the moment of respite before the final fury of the storm. And I remembered the curse and wished aloud for its fulfillment. And there was no sound but the booming of the furious surf. And then there seemed to be a distant human cry. I looked toward the rocky guards. Far in the distance, for an instant, I could see the tiny struggling figures of my tormentors. And then a giant wave crashed down on them, and they and the spit disappeared in boiling, angry water. And the wet heavens descended again, hurled upon me by the tail of the hurricane.

0: with a light in my eyes, a light brighter and bigger and closer than the sun. And I heard a voice.
1: You all right, Mr. Gaspar?
0: Who?
1: It's me, Tris Weatherby. Got out here as soon as I could. We was worried about you. Out here with no radio, you couldn't get the storm warnings. You come up so fast, wasn't time to get you off.
0: Oh, thanks. That's very kind of you.
1: Lucky you got out of the house.
0: Why?
1: Ain't there no more. Ocean came plumb through, carried the house right out into the bay. Made two islands out of Sprague Spit.
0: The house is gone?
1: Not a stick of it left. 10-foot channel where it stood. Storms play funny tricks.

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2: To be true, there is a treasure. I saw it, held it, and that treasure still exists. Only now there is no map. But I can tell you, in the rocky surf near the two islands called Sprague Spit, if you will dare the curse, is the treasure chest of Don Jose.

0: Suspense. The story of a true buried treasure, presented by Autolite. Tonight's star, Mr. J. Carroll Nash. Suspense is produced and directed by Elliot Lewis, with music composed by Lucian Morawick and conducted by Lud Gluskin. The Treasure Chest of Don Jose was written for Suspense by Christopher Anthony. Featured in the cast were Anthony Barrett, Charles Seal, Joseph Kearns, and Clayton Post.
1: J. Carroll Nash has just completed Clash by Night, a Jerry Wald, Norman Krasner production for RKO.
2: That was from February 4th, 1952. As I mentioned, Lee J. Carroll Nash's best-known radio role was playing a lovable Italian immigrant in the comedy series Life with Luigi. I'm Greg Bell, and moving on. 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
2: Welcome back to Win Radio Was, where it's time for part three of the Jolly Roger fraud matter. A yours truly Johnny Dollar storyline that played out over five consecutive weeknights back in March of 1956. In addition to lead Bob Bailey, you'll also hear Harry Bartell as Lieutenant Smith, and Don Diamond once again putting on a Latino accent. Enjoy.
3: From Hollywood, it's time now for...
4: Johnny Dollar.
5: I have your call to the Corazon de Los Angeles Hospital in Tijuana, Mexico.
4: Good, operator.
5: One moment.
4: Hello?
6: Oh, this is Dr. Fernando Hernandez.
4: I'm Johnny Dollar, investigating the wreck of the yacht, the Jolly Roger. The only survivor reported was a cabin boy, and I understand he just died in your hospital.
6: Yes, but under most unusual circumstances, Senor Dollar.
4: That's exactly what I wanted to know.
6: Also, Senor, there are some things he told me earlier that I think you ought to know.
4: Doctor, I'm on my way down there to Tijuana to see you.
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0: 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To the Universal Adjustment Bureau, Hartford, Connecticut. Assignment, the Jolly Roger fraud. $460,000 worth of palatial yacht gone down to Davy Jones's locker. Expense account item 9, 40 cents, telephone call. To the hospital in Tijuana from a phone booth at Coast Guard headquarters here in San Diego. Because of the knack Paula Zanagian seemed to have for knowing everything I did, everyone I talked to, even on the telephone, I was afraid to let my call go through even the Coast Guard switchboard. But before leaving for Tijuana, I checked with Jan Penny and talked briefly again with Lieutenant Smith.
1: You mean you think Zanagian had somebody put that cabin boy out of the way before you could talk with him, Dollar?
0: The doctor only said that he died under unusual circumstances. But yes, that's exactly what I think. What's more important right now is that apparently the lad told the doctor a thing or two before he died. So I'm going on down there.
1: You want to use my car?
0: Well, Zanagian seemed to know I was going to use it before. He'll probably expect me to use it now. So you better give me a rental car. Have it delivered to my hotel service entrance under your name.
1: Okay.
0: Zanagian made no bones about it when I talked to him. He's having me tailed. And he'll probably try to do the same thing to me that he did to Bert Parker, once he's sure I'm trying to block his $460,000 claim.
1: Dollar.
0: But me, I aim to stay alive. Until I can not only prove his claim of fraud, but see him sent up for murdering Parker and the lads who went down with the Jolly Roger.
1: Dollar, why don't you get the police in on this with you? If your life's in danger...
0: I want to do it alone. Hey, one more thing.
1: Yeah?
0: You're sure that Zanagian needed money? I thought from all I've ever heard that international racketeer was loaded.
1: According to the papers, both Holland and Switzerland locked up his bank accounts just within the last week or so. That's why he needs a pot full of cash to get over there. That's why he sank his ship, so he could collect from your insurance company.
0: Yeah. Accident. Some mechanical failure.
1: Is that what he said?
0: Uh-huh. Something to do with the electrical system, to use his own words.
1: But if the cabin boy was the only survivor of the explosion, and he didn't talk to anybody...
0: Except this Dr. Hernandez I'm going to see.
1: Right, then how could Zanagian know what made his yacht burn and sink?
0: What's your guess? Expense account item 10, $50, deposit on rental car. On the way back to the hotel to pick it up, I kept looking for somebody that I could identify as the tail Zanagian had put on me. But if he was there, I couldn't tag him. And as I drove the few short miles from San Diego to Tijuana, I began to wonder if maybe I was just too small fry for Paula Zanagian, shipping magnate, munition maker, international spy to bother with. Nonetheless, I still kept an eye out for a familiar face, or more to the point, for a familiar car that might be following me. Midday traffic on the big broad highway was astonishingly sparse. A handful of tourist-type cars loaded with families on the way across the border for a quick look-see at Mexico. A handful of movers who were on their way to see how far and how long their American dollars would keep them in favorably exchanged Mexican pesos. Some smart Cadillacs, some of them towing outboard runabouts and filled with eager-eyed fishermen. And the usual run of trucks, big trucks and trailers. The boys who made a living behind the wheel, the best drivers on the road, wherever they were, loaded with goods for transport between states or countries or what have you. I drove fast, I drove slowly, and I still didn't see any car that might have been following me. To make sure, I took off on a gravel side road, drove a mile or more, and waited. Nobody followed me. So I finally gave up and went back to the main highway. At the border, I asked the guards where the Corazon de los Angeles hospital was, drove the car to it, parked in back, and asked the first nurse I could find, and I should have stopped right there because she was beautiful, asked her where Dr. Hernandez hung out. Hernandez spoiled a beautiful romance in the budding and led me into his office.
2: 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We'll be back with more expense account action right after this.
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13: Oh, please do sit down, Senor Dollar.
1: Thanks, Dr. Hernandez.
13: I'm so glad you've come. We here at the hospital, I must confess, were somewhat concerned when the fishermen brought in the poor young cabin boy who survived the wreck of it. What was his name? Jolly Rogers.
1: Yeah, that's right. Zanagian couldn't have picked a better one.
13: So?
1: Jolly Rogers, the name of the flag that pirate ships used to fly. Skull and crossbones. I suppose you know.
13: I know. He was a glorified pirate preying on the whole world. I'm a student of history, senor. Modern as well as ancient. In his small, selfish way, I realize that Paul Zanagian has looted the whole world. A dangerous man.
1: You say you were worried when his cabin boy showed up.
13: Because there was a man who called and wished to visit him. Insisted on it.
1: Oh?
13: See, but... Of course, because of his condition, we could not permit it. The explosion of the ship had done a great deal of damage to his small body. When he was brought in here, I could see that immediate surgery was necessary to save his life.
1: Well, go on, Doctor.
13: So I operated. And as I did so, I realized that divine providence would permit me to save the life of this poor unfortunate. My operation was a success.
1: But you told me over the phone that he died.
13: We are a poor hospital, and usually we're not able to provide such things. But I appointed a special nurse to look after
1: Doctor,
13: him while I ordered that man who would not give his name, but who insisted on seeing him, be kept away.
1: Doctor, you said...
13: However, 2 hours ago, the nurse left him only for a brief moment and only to inform me of the remarkable improvement he'd made.
1: Look,
13: and
1: Doctor...
13: When I entered his room, he was dead.
1: Look, Doctor, I'm sorry if you lost your patient, of course, but you told me over the phone that there was something unusual about his death. That's why I came down here.
13: He would have lived. He would have lived, Senor Dollar.
1: Yes, I know.
13: Except that someone got into the room with him during the brief moment he was left alone. Got into him and killed him with this.
1: What is it? A neti needle?
13: I think so. He would have been well again, Senor, but he was killed. Murdered.
1: Have you told the police about this?
13: See, and they are what you call at a loss.
1: Oh, brother. How do you think I feel?
13: I was going to tell them what I knew about the unfortunate boy when your telephone call came. Then I decided perhaps I'd best talk to you first.
0: Well, just what is it you know about him?
13: It is what he knew about the sinking of the boat.
0: The Jolly Roger.
13: See, thanks to adrenaline and all the stimulants I administered even before we began the anesthetic for the operation that saved his life.
0: Only it didn't stay so long.
13: See, he regained consciousness long enough to talk with me. He talked a great deal.
0: Well? Well, Doctor, what did he tell you?
13: My notes. I kept very careful notes in this drawer and...
0: What is it, Doctor? What's the matter?
13: The notes I had, they're gone.
0: Gone?
13: Here. I kept them here because I knew they'd help to solve the crime of the sinking of the ship.
0: Well, what did this boy tell you, notes or no notes, Doctor? You must remember something of what he told you.
13: Well, see, yes.
0: Well, what?
13: That he'd seen a strange device taken aboard the ship. He was young and curious, as all boys are.
0: Yeah.
13: That only the capitan of the vessel had handled it, had taken it to the engine room. That he had inquired about it and been told to mind his own affairs.
0: What kind of a device was it? Did he tell you?
13: Like a clock, he said. A clock on a large box, like an alarm clock. It was set for 2:35.
0: He hold everything. That was the time the Coast Guard patrol plane saw the explosion.
13: I knew that.
0: Why, go on, Doctor.
13: That, Senor Dollar, is all.
0: Well, I don't know about you, but it sounds to me like Zanagian or one of his men are both planted a time bomb in the engine room of that yacht.
13: See?
0: No. Now, wait a minute.
13: Yes?
0: If the captain knew about it... Hey, look, Doctor, the U.S. Coast Guard reported that the only survivor was this cabin boy. Now, surely the captain wouldn't have let himself get blown up.
13: No, he would not, except for one thing.
0: Yeah?
13: And I tell you only what I know from the cabin boy.
0: Oh, yeah, what's that?
13: This trip was a test before the ship, the yacht, was to go on a long trip. It had many new devices on it.
0: Uh-huh.
13: A large, tall mast for what you call a radar.
0: Yeah, yeah, go on, go on.
13: The capitan, when they reach a point of the Coronado Island, ordered a small boat put, over the side.
0: Yeah, that's right, go on.
13: But in doing so, the mast, the radar mast, fell down, and the capitan was struck by it. Therefore...
0: Doctor, now listen carefully. Tell no one you've talked to me. Tell your local police, if you like, what you learned from the cabin boy. Report it to your Coast Guard or whatever you have to do down here in Mexico. But don't, under any circumstances, let anyone know you've talked to me.
13: I do not understand, senor.
0: You wonder where your notes on the cabin boy are? Well, if you ask me, Zanagian is looking them over right now.
13: Impossible.
0: Nothing is impossible with a guy like him. Now, what I'm getting at is this. I'm a marked man, Doctor. He's after me. And he'll be after anybody who tries to help me.
13: Cannot believe.
0: Well, you'd better, if you want to stay in one piece. So take no chances. I don't think I was followed down here, but I may have been. If so, your life is in danger, same as mine. So please, watch your step. Until I can pin whatever it takes on Zanagian to send him up for life.
13: Oh, this is fantastic.
0: Yeah, sure it is. But outside of you and a girl named Jan Penny and... Doctor, may I use that phone of yours for a call across the border?
13: Well, of course. Here.
0: Thanks. Hello? Hello, operator. I want to call Coast Guard headquarters in San Diego, California. Lieutenant John Smith. You know something? Your Mexican operators speak as good English. Hello? Yes, thank you.
13: You seem alarmed, Senor Dollar. Are you
0: Doc,
13: sure?
0: I just hope you find no cause for alarm before this mess is over. But I say it again. Watch your step. The mere fact that you've talked with me that... Hello? Well, where can I reach him? Well, sure, I'll talk to anybody there at headquarters. Hello, I'm calling Lieutenant John. I see. Thanks.
13: What is it, Mr. Dollar?
0: Lieutenant Smith is dead.
13: What?
0: A hit-and-run accident. About an hour after I left him. Watch your step, Doctor.
13: See. And you too, Senor Dollar.

0: Now, here is our star to tell you about tomorrow's intriguing episode of this week's story.
1: Tomorrow, some real help from two close friends. You know, close enough to kill. Join us, won't you? Yours truly, Johnny Dollar.

Yours truly, Johnny Dollar, starring Bob Bailey, is transcribed in Hollywood. It is produced and directed by Jack Johnstone, who also wrote tonight's story. Be sure to join us tomorrow night, same time and station, for the next exciting episode of Yours truly, Johnny Dollar. Roy Rowan speaking.

0: was part three of the Jolly Roger fraud matter from March of 1956. We'll have the fourth installment at the same time and day on your local radio station next week. Don Diamond was not only very busy on radio, but he also did tons of television. For example, he was Corporal Reyes on Disney's Zorro, and Chief Wild Eagle's assistant Crazy Cat on F-Troop. Although an American-born son of a Russian-Jewish father, Don Diamond actually was a proficient Spanish speaker. I'll tell you why, and then wrap up when radio was right after this break.
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10: Civil progress. I'm Paul Stevens, Fox News. President Trump has reportedly responded to a peace deal that the U.S. and Iranian negotiators reached last week. Fox's Trey Yingston, Tel Aviv.
11: Reports indicate President Trump is holding the line in negotiations with Iran, demanding several amendments to the proposed agreement during a Situation Room meeting late last week. Now, the president spoke with Fox News over the weekend, indicating the United States is very close to a good deal. President Trump making clear the military option remains on the table if Iran doesn't sign his deal. Secretary of War Pete Hegseth traveled to Singapore, where he echoed President Trump's desire to reach an agreement with Iran, adding that the U.S. military capabilities are the most powerful incentive for Iran to give up its nuclear ambitions.
10: Now, the current deal would reportedly reopen the Strait of Hormuz without any tolls and extend the ceasefire for 60 days while negotiators continue to talk over the Iranian nuclear program. Protests continued outside an ICE facility in New Jersey, where protesters say detainees are holding a hunger strike over poor living conditions.
12: State officials say protesters started breaching into the zone set up for law enforcement, pressing up against those police barricades and shields. Police had to disperse the crowd using tear gas and flashbang grenades. Authorities accused some people of starting a fire on the streets. The New Jersey Attorney General's office says some protesters Saturday evening also refused to follow orders to make way for cars driving employees out of Delaney Hall. They say most people gathered outside complied with the state police's request to clear a pathway. A limited number did not comply and took dangerous actions, including deploying fireworks and throwing gas canisters at law enforcement.
10: And that is Fox's Madeline Rivera. And Israeli troops reportedly capturing a strategic mountaintop with a Crusader-built castle in southern Lebanon. 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
13: Hello, everyone. 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Thank you for joining me for the 52-episode podcast series, The Life of Jesus.
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0: I'm Heather Vail, and this is the Odyssey Las Vegas Public Affairs Show. Joining me is Irma McDowell, philanthropy officer at Three Square. The organization's 19th annual Restaurant Week is about to start. Irma, thank you so much for being here today.
1: And thank you for having us, Heather. It's appreciated.
0: So for those who aren't familiar, I know we've all heard of Three Square, but what exactly does the organization do?
1: So Three Square is Southern Nevada's only food bank, and we are the largest hunger relief organization here in the Valley. Three Square, we provide food to four different counties, Clark, Lincoln, Nye, and Esmeralda. We feed about over 377,000 people each year. And so, again, we are the local food bank. We work with about 150 agency partners, and that's what makes this engine run, if you will. They're sort of our boots on the ground. So here at Three Square, we procure the food and we get it out to our agencies, who then gets it out to our neighbors that are in need.
0: Yeah, that's fantastic. So when was Three Square started?
1: So Three Square has been around since 2007. And I love kind of giving that history because it started with our founder, Mr. Hilton, seeing a story on the news that the local food bank at the time was in danger of closing. And so he stepped in with some other amazing philanthropy people and bought the food bank. And that's how Three Square became to be.
0: That's great. So with the organization being 19 years old, and this is the 19th annual Restaurant Week, it seems like you've been doing it since the beginning.
1: That is exactly true. And each year, year over year, it's picked up momentum. We are so excited that the community rallies behind Restaurant Week, and not just our locals. We have people that come in to visit Las Vegas and they plan their trip around Restaurant Week time. And so we're always so grateful that Restaurant Week itself has grown year after year.
0: Yeah, that's fantastic. All right, so tell us what exactly Restaurant Week is.
1: So Restaurant Week is a fantastic fundraiser for Three Square. It's a way where the community can come and have a wonderful meal at many places that we may not go to on a normal basis. So we have some amazing restaurant partners that have done Restaurant Week since the beginning. We have some that just joined this year. But all in all, this year alone, we have over 300 restaurants that have signed up and raised their hand to say, I want to step in and help. And what they can do is they can come in and enjoy a prefix meal at a reduced cost, with some of that revenue going directly back to Three Square.
0: Okay, so what areas of town are some of these 300 restaurants in?
1: You and I would be here all day.
0: So all over.
1: All over, yes. There is no place off limit. But what I want to encourage is for anyone who's looking to see where the restaurants are, our fabulous website, which is restaurantweeklv.org, you can, use the options in there to look for location, look for types of cuisine, look for breakfast, lunch, dinner, or brunch. And so you can filter it to your specific needs.
0: So the price will be different depending on the type of cuisine and the actual individual restaurant?
1: That is correct. So the price can go anywhere from $20 up to $120. It just depends on if that restaurant is offering a breakfast option, a brunch, a lunch, or a dinner option. So it fits within everyone's budget, if you will. So anywhere from $20 up to $120.
0: Nice. What are some of the different types of cuisine?
1: Oh my. So honestly, I don't think anything is off limits. There's American cuisine, Mexican cuisine, Italian, French. We have some amazing Thai restaurants there. I could literally go on and on about all the cuisine that there is. But again, I'm going to encourage everyone to look at that website, restaurantweeklv.org, and they can filter, and see the different types of cuisine and narrow it down to sort of what their palate is asking for.
0: Yeah. Yeah. I see a little bit of everything there. So I know we don't want to kind of single out any of these 300 restaurants, but you did mention that some of them have been taking part since the beginning. So for 19 years, what are some of the restaurants that kind of stand out to you?
1: That is a great question. And restaurants who have participated since the beginning are Joe's Seafood, Prime Steak and Stone Crab, Sushi Roku, and Todd's Unique Dining. They have been partners with Restaurant Week since day one.
0: Wow, that's amazing. So Restaurant Week, when exactly does it start? How long does it run? When does it end?
1: Wonderful question. So Restaurant Week starts June 1st and it goes through the 12th. And also each year there's an extended period that many of the restaurants sign on for an additional week, but the main dates are June 1st through June 12th for every one of those 300 restaurants that have raised their hand. They will for sure be on there for those days, the 1st through the 12th.
0: Nice. Okay, so it's called Restaurant Week, but you give almost 2 weeks and then plus another week.
1: Absolutely. Like, we just don't want to let it go.
0: Right. Yeah, and people need some time to plan, you know, if they're going to go out and have a nice dinner at some of these amazing Las Vegas restaurants, you know, give them 12 days or an extra week. And
1: absolutely.
0: Yeah, it's great.
1: We have an amazing culinary scene here, and the culinary community, they have just really showed up and showed out over the years, and we love them to pieces. So it's a great way to benefit the restaurant community, you know, as well is giving back to Three Square. I think it's a win-win for everybody.
0: Yeah, absolutely. All right, so you gave the website for Restaurant Week, which is restaurantweeklv.org, but I know there's other ways that people can support Three Square, whether that's volunteering or making a donation online. 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
0: Perfect. All right. 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
1: Absolutely. 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So it's zip code specific. 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
0: All right. 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You can find opportunities for donating, volunteering. 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So all of those resources are right there at threesquare.org. And of course, Restaurant Week is going from June 1st to June 12th with the option for the extra week as well. You can find out all the details of all those 300 restaurants, the types of cuisine, where they're located, and the menus that are available. All of it is at restaurantweeklv.org, restaurantweeklv.org. And we've been speaking today with Irma McDowell, philanthropy officer at Three Square. Irma, I really appreciate you being here, sharing this information with us. Three Square is such an amazing part of this community, so much work that you do to support the food insecure residents here. And, you know, for us being able to help doing something as fun as going out to have a meal at one of these amazing restaurants in Las Vegas and having that support, Three Square, just such a great opportunity. So thank you so much for sharing today.
1: Thank you. And thank you for helping us amplify our mission. We so appreciate you.
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0: I'm Heather Vail, and you're listening to the Odyssey Las Vegas Public Affairs Show. Joining me is Jason Nanayamahan, or JMO, director of the Ample Leadership Platform. Jay, thank you so much for being here today.
3: Thank you. Thank you for having me, Heather.
0: So what exactly is Ample House?
3: Yes. So very good morning to you, Heather. Thank you so much. Ample House, at the heart, was born from a simple question, which is, why do so many people struggle? You know, we all attend seminars, we read books, we watch motivational videos, but the transformation doesn't just happen. So we built Ample around that belief that the true learning is not really about just giving information to people or pouring information out there, but it's about drawing something out of them. And so we built Ample with this in mind, and that's where the educare comes from, to bring forth. We have educare and communicare. So the educare is to bring forth, and the communicare is about making the ideas shared and creating spaces where the conversations can happen. So whether it's a theater, storytelling, a family dialogue, leadership experience, our work is about helping people across all those areas, because, you know, leadership, we believe, already exists within the person. And sometimes we just need to unlock that or find the right moment to wake it up.
0: Okay, so if learning and having it stick isn't about having access to the information, what is it really about?
3: So it's a good question, and this line gets people always quite curious, because, you know, we always talk about leadership, and it's a very searched topic online. But let me explain. You see, we can teach principles and frameworks and theories, but leadership itself only reveals itself when life tests you. You know, so when people go through conflict, when fear shows up, or when responsibility calls our names. So for me, the leadership is less about the information, as I said, and it's more about the activation. So a powerful story can activate leadership, a difficult conversation can activate leadership, and even a moment of reflection can activate leadership. So that's why I think leadership is evoked and not taught.
0: Okay. So how does this approach translate into real-world results for people and organizations?
3: Okay, so for the real world, it's really when people reflect on their own lives and they're able to remember how they feel, and, you know, where that's really where the transformation happens, you know. And so we create immersive experiences, whether in organizations, in schools, or in communities. We help people connect emotionally to a deeper form of themselves. You know, when the insights become more personal, the behavior changes. And so that's when the communication actually improves, and the decision-making improves, the relationships improve. And so that's where we see the results, and that's how we're able to bring out the best of them.
0: Okay. Tell us about Journeyman, the Music Within.
3: Absolutely. Thank you. So Journeyman, the Music Within is a transformational experience. It's a music theatrical venture which focuses on the challenges mindset, challenges responsibility and ownership. And the story is a lot of emotion. It's a live performance, and it's about a CEO who basically gives up everything for his work and loses everything and actually has to reconnect through his emotions, by connecting through his emotional truth, and going back to where he came from, essentially. And that actually formed into a book, A Bold New Attitude. And that's basically a book based on Journeyman, which challenges the mindset, the responsibility, and, you know, and ownership.
0: And what is the successor of Katunga?
3: So the successor of Katunga is a short film that I produced when I was living out in L.A. And for me, storytelling has always been a language I speak naturally. So this was an African film with African-American actors. And it was very exciting because it shows how stories can travel from diverse backgrounds to concepts to screens and then sharing a cultural experience. So basically it was a story that was told with an open heart. It was a fun-loving story about a child who learns through morals and values. in the 30 minutes and through a story told by his grandma. And that evolved into 11 awards and toured for about 2 years. And for me, this was more powerful, not for the awards, but more powerful because I realized leadership is not just logic, it's emotional truth, and people could connect very deeply through this form of art, which is what we do through Ample House as well.
0: Interesting. Okay. So you're talking a lot about storytelling and you're talking about leadership, but how do the two work together?
3: It's a very good question because, you know, generally when you look at leadership, a lot of us are drowning in information. We're starving for wisdom. You know, everyone has access to knowledge. Everyone has access to AI and to Google. But are we communicating better? That's the question. Are we leading better? Are we listening better? And through the storytelling, that's really what can help us to lead better, to listen better, to parent better, and to be better leaders of tomorrow, to reconnect with what really matters. I think that's really what experiential learning and ample learning is all about, the immersive learning.
0: Yeah, definitely. So how can schools, organizations, or communities work with you?
3: Lovely. So this is the exciting part, because one size doesn't fit all. You know, schools might want the leadership development through storytelling, organizations might want culture transformation, families might want communication frameworks. So what we design all of this around the challenges, and the best way to work with us is basically to go to amplehouse.net, and that's our website, and you can get in touch with us. Every case is unique and bespoke, and our team will take it on from there.
0: Perfect. All right, so once again, the website is amplehouse.net, amplehouse.net. You can find out more about the Ample Leadership Platform. You can find out how to work with Jay and his team, whether it's a school, an organization, community, and all of the information is there at amplehouse.net. We've been speaking with Jay Moe, Director of the Ample Leadership Program. Jay, I really appreciate you being here, sharing the work that you're doing and the importance of leadership, of storytelling, of going beyond the information and finding out how to make it stick. So thank you so much for sharing today.
3: Thank you so much, Heather. Thank you. Look forward to connecting soon again.
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0: I'm Heather Vail, and this is the Odyssey Las Vegas Public Affairs Show. Joining me is Matthias Berninger, Head of Public Affairs, Sustainability, and Safety at Bayer. As part of Bayer's Science Delivers initiative, their Science Under Siege survey reveals some interesting things about where we get our medical advice. Thank you so much for being here today.
9: Yeah, thanks for having me, Heather.
0: So, Matthias, what are some of the key findings from your survey?
9: Well, the first finding is really good news. In a country where people across party lines have difficulties to agree on almost anything, there is strong consensus amongst us that we believe that science is really important and should be supported. That was a very reassuring finding, and that's something we can build from.
0: Yeah, okay. So what are the implications of that for science and innovation in the country?
9: Well, when you look at the other two questions, you realize that we have some work ahead. So first of all, the second finding, and that's a really worrisome one, is that people are less and less trusting in the science, in the scientific process. They get their headlines usually from social media. There is not really a diving deeper. People know and distrust the kind of science information they get. And more importantly, they seem to distrust the process and the key players. For example, medical professionals, which are crucially important in case you have a health scare. So this paradox that on the one hand side, we get our information from sources we don't really like, and still the way we get the information leads to an erosion of trust is a big challenge. And then thirdly, the poll was spot on, or the Americans were spot on in the poll. There was wisdom of the masses when it comes to the competition we have with China. So people very accurately reflected that China has been playing catch up and is now investing as much in science as the United States, China has well overtook Europe in recent years. And this competition between how we do science in the United States versus China is a big topic for everyone.
0: Interesting. Okay. So they're saying science is important, but they don't trust the scientific process. Why do people trust social media for health information if they're concerned about misinformation?
9: That's the paradox. I think we really don't know, and the poll didn't give us a good answer why that is the case. But the good news here is that people understand that social media probably isn't the right place to kind of look for scientific information. And the other good news is that this also allows to have a conversation about many of the influencers in social media, that one of the reasons why they are difficult and why they should not be trusted is that they have often also an inherent business interest and the kind of scientific headlines they propel. So for me, the paradox is head-scratching, but it's also a good start. And one of the big questions is, can we leverage the changes in media consumption, the rise of AI, to improve the situation? In the age of social media, more and more emotional terms replaced rational terms. If we are able to avoid to use AI as an oracle, but really learn to have great conversations with AI, I think trust in science and the process can also rise again.
0: Yeah, I think a lot of people are already using AI for health information. For example, asking ChatGPT or Gemini or Claude to evaluate their health symptoms, for example, and what could that be? What do you think about that?
9: Well, I think that AI being used correctly can help make great progress. For example, when you look at MRIs and the images that are used for diagnosis, we at Bayer use AI here to get to better diagnosis and to support doctors. The important thing is this needs to support the judgment of professionals. It will never replace it.
0: Right, exactly. So what is Bayer's Science Delivers initiative trying to accomplish?
9: There is a big difference between how science is funded in China compared to the United States. Whereas in China, almost as much money is invested in science as in the United States. Most of that money comes from the state. In the United States, businesses, their investment in science plays a much more important role, which is also why we as a company have decided that we need to be much more active in the conversation about the scientific process, about what's going on, because without trust in that, our investment in science will be in jeopardy. And that is why, as a business, we also decided to start a campaign, which is Science Delivers, that gets to the heart of it. Progress is not possible without us trusting in the scientific process. It doesn't mean you need to trust every scientific study. In fact, progress comes from distrusting scientific beliefs and changing the underlying assumptions through a very complicated process of discovery. But it means we need to have some basic rules, some processes we all need to trust in. And when it comes to the United States, it also means we need to be comfortable with business continuing to investing alongside of the state. Otherwise, we will very quickly run out of steam in the competition with China.
0: Okay. So you mentioned that the results of the survey were pretty even between political parties. What about by the generation? How do views change?
9: That's a very concerning finding. So younger people are much less trusting in the scientific process and in the key people, the people you need to trust, like your doctors, for example. So the trust erosion in institutions, in key people, is something I'm very worried about, and we all should be worried about. If you can't trust any of those institutions, you will feel even more lonely than otherwise. So I see a huge link between the loneliness that many young people feel and also the loss in trust in some of the key players in the whole process.
0: Okay. Overall, what would you say the findings from this study mean for scientific innovation in general?
9: Again, the good news is Americans want progress. They want to see us all investing in science, and there is bipartisan consensus around that. So that consensus is really critical. And I think the other good news is there is a great awareness that the current way how we interact with science, how we digest information.

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2: During the summer months when more people are traveling and schools are out, and roads are just generally busier with vacation traffic, and you also have teen drivers with less structured days out there on the roads. And it sort of creates a perfect storm for distraction-related crashes, because sometimes people are driving in places they're not familiar, they're using their GPS, or they got kids in the car, or they're multitasking during long trips. But ultimately, distracted driving is preventable, and there's really no substitute for an attentive and engaged driver. Staying focused behind the wheel is the simplest and most important thing a driver could do to protect themselves, their passengers, and everyone else on the road.
3: How common is distracted driving as opposed to driving under the influence, for example?
2: I think distracted driving is much more common. And think about it, you don't want to just think about it just in terms of being distracted by your device, by your phone. You know, anything that you do that draws your attention away from the driving task is distracted driving. Drinking coffee, eating, playing with your entertainment system, talking to passengers in the car, all those things are distracting you from what needs to be your primary focus, which is operating that vehicle and making sure you stay out of entanglements with other vehicles, objects, and people.
3: Yeah, definitely. Becca, what specific rules should parents set for new drivers before handing over the keys?
4: So the baseline I would set for any parent is to familiarize themselves with the graduated driver licensing laws in their specific state. These are the guidelines of just what is legal and what is not. And every parent should know what those are in their area before their kid starts learning to drive. Every state puts limits on the number of other teen passengers that a new teen driver can have when they start driving independently. So when there's no other licensed driver in the car to oversee. And we know that teens having their peers in the car with them increases crash risk significantly. So I would say limit your teen to no other teen passengers, regardless of what the law is. And then also curfews, not just for parents. This is for the safety of everybody, because driving when you're tired is hard and dangerous for everyone. And it's especially dangerous for teens who are beginners. So limiting, you know, how late they can stay out and drive and then how early they can stay out, which you wouldn't think is an issue. But if you have teens who do sports, there are some that'll leave the house, you know, in the 5 o'clock hour to go to their sport practice, and having them drive by themselves is not a great idea.
3: Yeah, for sure. So, Bob, the other thing that parents think about besides the safety of their family is their insurance rates. So how can parents with a new teen driver in the household keep those insurance rates down?
2: Well, adding a teen driver to an insurance policy can certainly increase costs, because younger, inexperienced drivers are just more likely to be involved in crashes. But there are steps that families can take to help manage those costs while encouraging safer driver habits. And one thing to do is you know, have those conversations with the teen and focus on safety first. Setting clear expectations with your teen drivers about avoiding risky behaviors like speeding and distracted driving and other aggressive driving things. Adding a new driver is actually a very good time to shop around for auto insurance. That may seem a little counterintuitive, but many insurers offer discounts for students who maintain good grades, and that can help you save money. Also, every insurer has their own way that they look at their pricing. So you might find that another carrier might have a better rate for you than the one you're currently with. If nothing else, spending a little time to shop around is going to tell you whether or not you're getting the best price that you can. You know, you should prepare yourself. It's probably going to be more because of the risks that come with a young driver. But shopping around, talking to your insurer or agent to make sure you're taking advantage of all the available discounts and coverage options is really important. You know, one other thing I'll mention is a lot of insurers offer telematics or usage-based programs that help, that base your premiums in part on how you drive. And that can be really helpful for teen drivers. It also, because you can see ride by ride how you do in terms of speeding and hard braking and things like that. And as a parent, you can see other people who are on your policy, like your sons and daughters. So that can be an important teaching tool.

0: school about, you know, going over that information together and you know, sort of critiquing drives and giving feedback to your young driver as well. So you can save money with that, and it's a good teaching tool.
1: Yeah, for sure. And Becca, what about selecting a safe vehicle for the teen?
2: So every year IHS comes together with Consumer Reports to publish a list of recommended vehicles for teens. And I also like to recommend this for families that have like younger kids that are shopping for a family vehicle, because oftentimes families will give their teen a hand-me-down vehicle that is already within the family and the parent will buy a new vehicle. So if you have like a five-year-old, that car that you're shopping for might become your teen's first car. So it's something for all families to keep in mind. But just the basic principles of the things that go on the list are pretty straightforward. We look kind of for the Goldilocks space with the size. So we don't want anything too small or too large. No micro mini cars, no like very large, super large SUVs. So think like mid-size to large sedan or small to mid-size SUV. We want things that have the highest crash test ratings possible, and then lower horsepower. We're not looking for any kind of like souped up engines, because teens are especially prone to speeding related crashes. We don't want to make that any easier for anybody to do. And then on top of that, our list does include some vehicles with more advanced driver assistance features. You don't have to have those features on a car to keep your teen safe, but if they are available to you and you can put your kid in a car with them, it does enhance the safety and kind of reduce risk.
1: Yeah, definitely. Okay, so where can parents and teens find out more about safe driving during the 100 deadliest days of summer?
2: You can go to IIHS.org/teens.
0: And you can also go to apci.org/teen driver safety.
1: All right. So once again, apci.org/teen driver safety will give you some safety tips that's put out by the American Property Casualty Insurance Association. So apci.org/teen driver safety, and also iihs.org/teens will give you the information put out by the Insurance Institute for Highway Safety, iihs.org/teens. And we've been speaking today with Bob Passmore, Department Vice President of Personal Lines at the American Property Casualty Insurance Association, and also Rebecca Wiest, Senior Research Scientist at the Insurance Institute for Highway Safety. I really appreciate you both being here. This is the 100 deadliest days of summer. We need to keep our teens safe, keep our families safe. So thank you both so much for sharing your tips today.
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0: Thank you.
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3: Or just
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1: I'm Heather Vail, and this is the Odyssey Las Vegas Public Affairs Show. Joining me is Meredith Walker, co-founder of Smart Girls and author of the new book, Be Yourself and Other Bad Advice, A Teen Girl's Guide to Unlearning the Rules. Meredith, thank you so much for being here today.
6: Thanks, Heather. I'm so happy to be here. Thanks for having me.
1: So first of all, what is Smart Girls?
6: Smart Girls, well, it started out, Amy and I started it in 2008, and it started as a really sweet little web show where we wanted to have girls just come on and tell us about their lives. We're so interested in the lives of girls and wanted to show that you're interesting no matter what. We didn't ask people to come on who had won awards or had done something like graduated from college when they were 6 years old. We just talked to everyday, ordinary girls, and it was fantastic. And so then, you know, kind of as the internet and social media grew, we grew in that way too. And so we became a digital platform, kind of a digital clubhouse. And eventually we started doing things in the real world too. We started having day camps and like journalism workshops and confidence workshops and all kinds of things.
1: Nice. Okay. So Amy, being Amy Poehler, who also wrote the foreword to your book, what prompted you to write your new book, Be Yourself and Other Bad Advice, A Teen Girl's Guide to Unlearning the Rules?
6: Well, it's a continuation of the work that we had been doing. And it really comes from 20 years of listening to young people tell me about their lives. And something that was just always in common through all the years was how much pressure they feel. So much pressure, especially young women, they feel so much pressure to just everything is kind of in service to college applications or a future job resume. And they don't have time to just kind of experience their becoming. At least they don't feel like they have that time. And so this book is kind of offering a chance to get to know themselves away from all of that, you know, feeling like they have to achieve so much, and just kind of taking a pause, a little breather, and getting to know what they really think about things and check in on themselves.
1: Yeah. Okay. Now, of course, we all hear be yourself. So why is it bad advice for teen girls?
6: Well, it's, you know, it's kind of a joke in a way, because our motto at Smart Girls had always been change the world by being yourself. And we meant it. But sometimes when you're in the thick of things, or you're feeling super nervous or super scared, and somebody says, just go out there and be yourself, that doesn't feel very comfortable in the moment. And it also is tough, because while you're going through adolescence, which is until you're like 26 years old, you might not have the strongest sense of yourself, because, you know, that's when you're trying to fit in, you're trying to kind of individuate, and all these things are going on. And you might not know all that much about yourself in this very strong foundational way yet. And so when someone says, be yourself, it's kind of like, wait, what does that even mean? Hang on, I'm just super nervous right now. You know?
1: Yeah, exactly. So then what do you mean by unlearning all the rules?
6: Well, there's just so much, you know, just growing up in a world, in a society, you know, there are just certain rules and like ways to adults are like, just act normal and make me more comfortable by kind of, you know, doing the things I want you to do. And there's a lot of pressure out in the world to achieve so much and to have a certain idea of what success looks like, or what, you know, what women should be doing or not, or what you should look like and buy this and do this. And so sometimes you just need a break from trying to keep up with everything to find out what really speaks to you and what kind of things interest you and what you like about yourself.
1: Yeah. And one step further, how do the rules impede a young girl's personal growth if she doesn't unlearn them?
6: Yeah, well, that's the thing, like self-actualization and kind of figuring out what matters most to you and what you care about and what success looks like to you. It requires some quiet time and some reflection and some time spent on yourself. And if you're constantly striving for all of these outward things and, you know, just trying to keep up, it's hard to find that time. You have to really be effortful about taking a break and checking in with yourself. And we just don't, I don't think there are tons of opportunities for that when girls are constantly like signing up for AP and then doing this because it'll look good on their college application and this. So we don't really encourage that much good, quiet reflection time. And that's why I hope when girls pick up this book, they can find that time for themselves.
1: Yeah, nice. So how do you envision readers actually using the book?
6: Well, I think, you know, the main point is I don't want it to feel like it's work, like it's any kind of assignment. It's supposed to really feel like a conversation with themselves that they're enjoying. And so that means they can read it however they want. But I think, I mean, the way I read stuff sometimes, what gets me into it is I find a chapter that speaks to something that I'm kind of wrestling with or need a little guidance with. So if you're feeling really strong emotions and you just want to kind of check in and make some sense of that, you can read the emotions chapter first, or you can just read it all the way through. It really depends on the reader and what they're going through.
1: Yeah. So what advice do you wish someone had given you as a young girl?
6: Oh my gosh, this is what I, and by the way, my parents were great and smart and lovely and all that stuff, but they just didn't know how to deal with, you know, I mean, no one knows how to make a teenager hear what they're, you know, the good advice they're giving.
1: Yeah.
6: But I do wish somebody would have spent a little more time teaching me how valuable it is to talk to yourself the way you would talk to your best friend whenever you're going through a hard time, or if you messed up, if you made a big whopping mistake or just a little mistake, instead of really criticizing yourself and kind of berating yourself, thinking that that's the best way through it, talking to yourself the way you would talk about someone you really care about actually gives you a better foundation for the next time something doesn't go the right way. And that's something that we talk about a little bit in the book. And I think it's a great thing for everybody to practice.
1: Yeah, for sure. So times were, of course, a little different back when you and I were teen girls. How do you think you would fare as a teen girl today?
6: I think it would be great, because there's so many good things going on now. There's so many different ways to express yourself and to find your people and connect with other people. And there's so much great information out there. But I think I would also probably get my feelings hurt if I was on social media and saw everybody doing stuff without me, you know, and I would kind of fall into that too. But I think I used to read the encyclopedia for fun, and I'm not even kidding. I really liked it. And so I think that I would love the amount of information and expertise that's available about learning anything you want to learn about anything. I just think that's amazing.
1: Yeah, that sounds familiar. I was an encyclopedia reader too.
6: And you know, it's like you'll go down, you'll find like, what did medieval people drink it, you know, in the summer? You know, how did they make their drinks or, you know, whatever it was? Because, you know, water wasn't very safe. And so right. You could go down that for an hour or two, you know?
1: And then you have to go to the next book because it's a different volume. Yeah. So what's the most surprising thing you've learned about young teen girls in all the work that you've done with them?
6: Gosh, well, the most surprising is just, first of all, how amazing they are. I mean, they're so, every one of the young women that I've encountered is so deep and knows what's going on in the world and deeply caring and wants to be part of it, like solving problems in one way or another, whether it's like a traffic light in their town or, you know, dealing with things in other countries. And they're all, everyone's interesting. And that's what's so lovely. And I do feel like, though, that they are under so much pressure no matter what. And it surprises me that that's still the case. You know, it just doesn't seem fair, you know, but ultimately they are interesting people, and they love when people are truly interested in them and ask them about their lives. So anyone listening, I would say, if you have a teen girl in your life that you really care about, really ask them about their thoughts, their feelings, what they want out of life, because it makes a big difference. They totally engage. It's really fun.
1: Yeah, for sure. All right. So where can listeners go to find out more or to get a copy of your new book, Be Yourself and Other Bad Advice, A Teen Girl's Guide to Unlearning the Rules?
6: Well, thank you for asking. And people can get this book online at any of their favorite kind of online ways of getting books, but also indie bookstores in every town. They'll have it. And if you want to find out more about me, please visit me, Meredith at Instagram. And that's where all the information is about me.
1: Nice. Okay. So once again, Meredith's Instagram tag is Meredith, Meredeetch, Meredith. And you can also find a copy of the book, Be Yourself and Other Bad Advice, A Teen Girl's Guide to Unlearning the Rules, on Amazon, Target, Barnes & Noble, indie bookstores, wherever you like to buy your books. We've been speaking today with Meredith Walker, co-founder of Smart Girls with Amy Poehler, and author of the new book, Be Yourself and Other Bad Advice, A Teen Girl's Guide to Unlearning the Rules. Meredith, thank you so much for being here. This has been a really insightful and fun conversation, and I hope that teen girls get a lot out of your book. So thank you so much for sharing.
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1: And flashbangs. I'm Pam Husso, Fox News. Another chaotic scene at an immigration detention center in New Jersey, despite measures to separate protesters from ICE agents.
2: State officials say protesters started breaching into the zone set up for law enforcement, pressing up against those police barricades and shields. Police had to disperse the crowd using tear gas and flashbang grenades. Authorities accused some people of starting a fire on the streets. The New Jersey Attorney General's office says some protesters Saturday evening also refused to follow orders to make way for cars driving employees out of Delaney Hall. They say most people gathered outside complied with the state police's request to clear a pathway. A limited number did not comply and took dangerous actions, including deploying fireworks and throwing gas canisters at law enforcement.
1: Fox's Madeline Rivera. Yesterday, Democratic Governor Mikey Sherrill called out protesters from out of state and urged them to stay away. As President Trump weighs a deal with Iran, he's reportedly asking for some tweaks.
3: Reports indicate President Trump is holding the line in negotiations with Iran, demanding several amendments to the proposed agreement during a Situation Room meeting late last week. Now, the president spoke with Fox News over the weekend, indicating the United States is very close to a good deal. President Trump making clear the military option remains on the table if Iran doesn't sign his deal. Secretary of War Pete Hegseth traveled to Singapore, where he echoed President Trump's desire to reach an agreement with Iran, adding that the U.S. military capabilities are the most powerful incentive for Iran to give up its nuclear ambitions.
1: That's Fox's Trey Yingst. Meantime, Israeli Prime Minister Benjamin Netanyahu says he is expanding maneuvers in Lebanon to, quote, deepen Israel's grip on places that were under Hezbollah's control. 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
1: All of the victims of a chemical explosion at a paper mill in Washington state have been found. 11 people total were killed last week at the plant in Longview. Cowlitz County Coroner Dana Tucker spoke to reporters yesterday.
16: As of this afternoon, our office has recovered and identified all 9 missing individuals, along with one that was transported to St. John's Medical Center.
1: It's still unclear what caused the tank to explode. Voters in 5 states will head to the polls on Tuesday. Fox's Jeff Manasso has a preview.
17: The question in Iowa is which of several Republicans will win the nomination for governor to take on Ron Sand, the only Democrat to qualify. In Montana, Democrats and independents are fighting for the nomination to take on President Trump-backed Kurt Olmey in the state's first open U.S. Senate seat in decades. A ton of outside money also going into what some consider one of the hottest Democrat House primaries, where a crowded field looks to unseat Republican incumbent Ryan Zinke this fall. In New Mexico, both parties are also in battle for nominations over the state's open race for governor. Jeff Manasso, Fox News.
1: Other states holding primaries include New Jersey, South Dakota, and California. Tick bite-related ER visits are at their highest seasonal level since 2017 across most of the U.S., raising concerns about an impending surge in Lyme disease. Health and Human Services Deputy Assistant Secretary Stephanie Haridopoulos told Fox's The Big Weekend Show that Health and Human Services Secretary Robert F. Kennedy Jr. is taking the situation seriously. According to the CDC, tick-related ER visits in late April surged to 71 per 100,000. That is more than double the historical seasonal average. I'm Pam Puto, Fox News.
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26: May 31st, 2026. I'm Jessica Rosenthal. State attorneys general have met with the vice president and the fraud task force as states are told to do more to cooperate with the federal government in rooting out fraud.
27: What was so interesting and unique is this recognition that we must do a better job at collaborating.
28: I'm Bill Malugin. Indiana Senator Jim Banks is on a mission to rid the roads of illegal immigrant truck drivers.
29: You have drivers behind the wheel of semi-trucks who can't even speak English, let alone read traffic signs. They're not familiar with our customs on the road, and it's created a very dangerous situation.
28: This is the Fox News Rundown from Washington.
26: After massive fraud was uncovered in Minnesota in child welfare programs, food assistance, and daycares, the federal government started a fraud task force. Last week, Colin McDonald, the first assistant attorney general for the National Fraud Enforcement Division at the DOJ, announced the prosecution of 15 additional people for stealing $90 million in Minnesota.
30: Today's charges are unprecedented. They include the highest loss amount ever charged in a Medicaid case in Minnesota, and the largest autism fraud scheme ever charged by the Department of Justice.
26: He said the Housing Stabilization Fund has now been completely shut down. There's no money left in it to help the homeless find housing.
30: It was estimated in 2020 that it would cost only about $2.5 million a year to fund this program, but it ended up costing almost 50 times that much, over $104 million by 2024 due to fraud.
26: The federal government's begun freezing funds around the country in blue states, including California, New York, and Illinois, over suspicion of fraud or due to a lack of cooperation with the federal government to investigate fraud. A federal court has blocked the freezing of certain funds, but this past week, Vice President J.D. Vance, who heads the Federal Fraud Task Force, said,
0: "These are not victimless crimes. Sometimes the most vulnerable people in our community are the ones who suffer when we don't take fraud seriously."
26: Now, a new Fox News poll recently found most Americans are

0: concerned about fraud, but when asked what is more important, ensure access to benefits or prevent fraud, 56% said access to benefits is more important. 43% said stopping fraud was. Vice President Vance says those two things are connected. He noted the case of an elderly man whose supposed caretaker was just using him to commit fraud.
1: That man died. And one day before he died, after months of being neglected by the caretaker who was getting reimbursed by the American people, one day before he died, he submitted his final reimbursement for services he never provided for a man he never cared for.
0: This week, Vance met with attorneys general from several Republican-led states at the White House.
2: So over a dozen Republican attorneys general sat with the Vice President of the United States, senior Justice Department officials, representatives of the inspectors general. Those are the internal watchdogs in many of the federal agencies.
0: Russell Coleman is the attorney general in Kentucky.
2: And it was a very unique opportunity for federal, state, local to have a very candid conversation about how we do a better job in tackling what is rampant benefits fraud across this country.
0: Did you guys talk about inspectors general? We know the administration had initially said that many IGs were not needed across several departments. Do we need them?
2: Well, these IGs were there because whether it's HUD or this the Small Business Administration or the U.S. Department of Agriculture, they were present because they're very active in this conversation. They play a significant role in providing the data to us prosecutors, the evidence. They do the investigations that allow us prosecutors to move forward and provide some accountability for what we're seeing, just rampant levels, significant levels of fraud across all of these benefits programs. And what was so interesting and unique is this recognition that we must do a better job at collaborating. That means working together, being good partners, federal, state, and local, sharing information, ensuring that those that are on the ground, like state attorneys general, that know their states, are able to move forward and help prosecute much of this fraud that takes place in our states, that not all good ideas come from Washington. And so that's what the vice president was doing, was listening to a lot of ideas from attorneys general from across the United States.
0: Did any Democratic AGs attend? I think they wrote a letter saying one day of notice was insufficient and defied the spirit of collaboration that they're used to. It sounds like it was just Republicans.
2: I can't speak to the correspondence. What I can speak to is there were representatives of at least a couple of attorneys general, I believe Connecticut and Oregon were present. So there were some representatives of Democrat AGs, okay. But for whatever reason, there weren't Democrat AGs present. I do find it a bit laughable that attorneys general in Maryland and Virginia aren't able to make it to D.C. while many of us are flying from Utah, from Kentucky, from all over the country to be here. My supposition is this was an opportunity to make this political. And at the end of the day, we need partners, D's and R's, rowing together. And that's what ultimately will allow us to be more effective, to tear down these silos between organizations. Because the degree of fraud, and I'm sure Fox has this data, the amount of estimated GDP that is fraud would blow the minds of most of your listeners. What we're talking about here is taxpayer dollars that are being stolen rampantly without appropriate accountability. We got to do a better job at reining some of this in. And today was a recognition that this is a problem, and B, some discussion as to regulatory changes, better partnerships, ideas, and how to rebuild trust from the previous administration. This was about not only ideas to solve the problem, it was just stepping back and framing up what the problem is, the scope of the problem.
0: Now, I see here your office says you've all investigated or been presented with more than 100 fraud cases in Kentucky since just the start of the year. And I wonder how high that is compared to prior periods. Like, has the creation of a federal fraud task force and an administration so focused on it turned states into like these mini DOGE operations? Is more than 100 high for you?
2: We're still evaluating those cases. It's not necessarily the federal fraud task force is brand new. So I wouldn't draw any causal linkage between this new task force that was just stood up and those matters that we're bringing forward. The fact is, we have those cases because of great collaboration within Kentucky, within our Inspector General and the Cabinet for Health and Family Services, our prosecutors in the Kentucky Attorney General's office, two U.S. attorneys in Kentucky that have a fire in their belly and want to go after this fraud. So I can't speak to what dynamics are in other states. I can't speak to red state versus blue state. What I can speak to is within the Commonwealth of Kentucky, we are working together. We're zealously collaborating. We're tearing down silos amongst law enforcement agencies to get at what this significant bleeding out of federal resources. If you had been in the follow-up session, you know, the media left, there was a media section, and then we had the discussion, you would have heard what I thought was very helpful, a reframing of what this fraud is. We're used to hearing massive numbers associated with federal benefits fraud, but what I heard is coming from a very senior Justice Department official, the comment that If we are violated as a victim ourselves, certainly we go to great lengths to seek compensation. What we have to do as stewards of this money is take it personal. Take this theft personal. View it as if it is our money, our family's money that is being stolen, because at the end of the day, it is. It is our money. This fraud is stealing not only from the taxpayers, it's stealing from those legitimate recipients, whether it's veterans or small business or to help young people go to school or to feed and clothe. There are recipients that need this assistance, that under law deserve this assistance. And these programs are being robbed of these resources. We have to take this personally as prosecutors, as law enforcement officers, with a renewed sense of vigor. And that was the tenor in the room.
0: What does this mean for you in your state? What sort of changes could you foresee making? Are they regulatory? Are they hiring more investigators or more prosecutors? What could you feasibly do within a certain short period of time?
2: What I appreciate about today is that it wasn't simply the high-level discussion in the beautiful Indian Treaty Room. It was a discussion of solutions. It was a discussion of a $300 million fund that will help fund joint operations, what are known as special assistant U.S. attorneys, prosecutors, say, from the Attorney General's office that also are credentialed in the U.S. Attorney's office. We're already doing that in Kentucky, but this fund could be used to compensate more of those prosecutors. You added, Jessica, an additional prosecutor, an aggressive prosecutor, to one of our offices, one of our Medicaid fraud units like mine, and that potentially is 50 cases for one prosecutor, 40, 50 cases. Mm. So you add two, three more prosecutors, you think of the force multiplier that is. A hard-charging prosecutor really is the coin of the realm. And so, yes, additional resources, but also working with the military, working with the Judge Advocate General Corps to look at, are there ways that our military JAG lawyers can augment the effort? Our federal prosecutors can augment the effort. So it was a very substantive conversation today.
0: Tell me, a lot of the programs we understand in which fraud occurs, like Medicaid, SNAP, housing, autism, child services, these are types of programs that get federal dollars, but we know they're administered, they're run, partially funded, managed, all of it at the state level. How much work can a federal government do without state help to find fraud? Like, how much is the federal government sort of looking at you guys and saying, we need you?
2: I would say it goes back to the very connective tissue that is this country. We are a federal republic. We are a set of 50 sovereign entities that work with our collective federal government. There are powers that are restricted from the United States that are given only to states like mine. The core police power, the law enforcement function, is reserved for states. There are many examples of this need for collaboration, for efficacy in government. And I'll tell you, I'm sitting in D.C. now, that the city is decked out with flags even more than usual, celebrating America 250. This is a reminder of the founder's brilliance. When you have states who want to collaborate with our United States government, that's how we're most effective at solving public policy challenges, particularly in the law enforcement space. It's when the feds and state entities are tearing down silos and working together. From my perspective, what better year to recommit to better collaboration than the year that we're celebrating the 250th anniversary of when the notion of this country was where pen was placed to paper. So not to wax on history too much, but it is a great example of how the founder, the brilliant founders, designed a system that, again, only works when you have states that want to collaborate and work with the United States government, or the converse. What we saw during the Biden administration is a dynamic where law enforcement was demonized, where there was a reticence to work with state and local law enforcement. And so this administration needs to, and is doing this very work of building back from a real deficit from the previous administration, you particularly with the FBI, which is a critical institution in terms of federal law enforcement, in terms of investigating fraud. And you have many state and local agencies that are reticent to work with the FBI. And I say this as a former FBI agent and United States attorney, you have great cops who are reticent, who don't want to work with the FBI because the manner in which the FBI was perceived as targeting state and local law enforcement. And so it's fixable, and it's all about relationships. And today was an opportunity to demonstrate that we're trying to build those relationships back. Or if they weren't present, let's build those linkages. Or if there are limiting factors to those relationships, let's tear those limiting factors down. Let's focus on the threat. The threat is we're bleeding out of critically needed resources that should go to those recipients that under law should receive them.
0: Now, finally, I want your thoughts on this new Fox News poll. We found that while most people feel fraud is a problem, and most people feel this is an increasing problem, 56% thought maintaining access to benefits was more important. 43% said it was more important to prevent fraud. What do you make of these findings that more people are actually concerned with maintaining access to benefits?
2: They're not mutually exclusive. We can continue providing benefits and are to those that under law should receive them, but we can also do a better job, more surgical job. This needs to be a scalpel, and with great relationships, collaborative relationships, use of technology, we can go after those fraudsters that are stealing these resources from those that should legitimately receive them. That question, unfortunately, I would push back a little on that poll that it is zero sum. It's not. We can do both. We need to maintain, of course, those that should receive them. But we in law enforcement have to do a better job of surgically going after those that are stealing them.
0: Kentucky Attorney General Russell Coleman, thank you so much for your time.
2: Oh, Jessica, it's a pleasure talking with you.
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17: Here's a look inside the Beltway. I'm Jeff Manosso. The Trump administration wants all federal workers to sign NDAs. That under a proposed rule from the Office of Personnel Management. All federal workers will need to agree to a non-disclosure agreement prohibiting the sharing of any non-public, confidential, or proprietary information. A draft of the regulations points to recent unauthorized disclosures of planned immigration enforcement actions and a leak about the secret military raid in Venezuela. The non-disclosure agreement, the OPM says, is intended to promote consistency across government and to protect confidential information. Federal law limits the use of NDAs in government to protect whistleblowers. The UFC venue is taking shape on the White House lawn as crews assemble a 4,000-plus seat temporary arena on the White House South Lawn, the venue for next month's UFC Freedom 250. President Trump announced plans for the first-of-its-kind event earlier this year. A large arch depicting the American flag can already be seen over the White House. The UFC event is on June 14th, Flag Day, and President Trump's 80th birthday. IndyCar is also hosting a race in Washington, D.C. in August as part of the 250th celebration. For the Fox News Rundown, I'm Jeff Manasso.
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0: died of an overdose and he attempted to perform CPR. An autopsy suggested otherwise. She had trauma to her neck and face more consistent with strangulation. Gilley was arrested in 2024, released on $1 million bail, and required to wear that ankle monitor. In 2025, prosecutors say he spoke with a woman about a plan to flee to Mexico. There's more on this story at foxnews.com or subscribe to the Fox True Crime podcast. I'm Gianna Gelosi with your Fox True Crime Minute.
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2: Alan Lomax, who died in 2002, was an American folklorist and musicologist. Lomax was involved in the archive of folk songs at the Library of Congress and a pioneering oral historian who recorded the early story of American folk artists.
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0: headlines are tragic and far too common. Illegal alien semi-truck drivers driving with commercial driver's licenses and causing deadly crashes all across the country. A recent example earlier this month, the Department of Justice says an undocumented immigrant from India, Manveer Singh, instantly killed two people near Lodi. This got the attention of Republican Indiana Senator Jim Banks, who earlier this year introduced Delilah's Law. That bill prohibits states from issuing commercial driver's licenses to individuals who are not citizens or lawful permanent residents of the United States or holders of certain work visas. It would also mandate that driver's exams are given in English only. The bill, named after Delilah Coleman, a first-grade student who was injured in a crash involving a semi-truck driven by an illegal immigrant from India in California. This past week on the Fox News Rundown, I spoke with Senator Banks about the bill and the effort to get it passed. But first, we talked some politics and President Trump's ongoing win streaks as the candidates he endorses continue to win primaries over and over. The latest example this past week in Texas, where his choice, Attorney General Ken Paxton, defeated incumbent John Cornyn in Tuesday's Senate runoff election.
1: Well, this isn't a new lesson. This is a lesson that we've seen repeated over and over again.
0: Republican Indiana Senator Jim Banks.
1: When President Trump endorses a Republican, especially in a Republican primary, it's the golden ticket. There's no bigger or better, more effective endorsement probably in the history of American politics than President Trump's endorsement. I lived through it. He endorsed me when I ran for the Senate, and all of my opponents dropped out of the primary. I barely had a race. You saw it in the Indiana primary a few weeks ago when President Trump endorsed a number of state Senate candidates against incumbent longtime office holders in our state, and almost all of the Trump endorsed candidates won in Indiana. And then a week after that, Thomas Massie lost by a landslide in Kentucky. Bill Cassidy came in third place in Louisiana. Julia Letlow endorsed by President Trump. And then you saw Senator Cornyn, who's a very nice man, but not the type of fighter that the MAGA base, the Trump base of the Republican Party, is looking for. When President Trump endorsed Ken Paxton, it was just a week or so ago, 10 days or so ago, it changed the race, and Paxton won by a very convincing margin. What it goes to show, though, Bill, at the end of the day, is that the Republican Party is the MAGA Party, the Trump Party, and these new voters that President Trump has brought into the Republican Party, working class, blue-collar voters who used to vote for Democrats or didn't vote at all, have become the base of the Republican Party, making the party bigger and stronger than it's been in my lifetime, and it's thanks to President Trump.
0: When President Trump came out with that endorsement of Ken Paxton, we talked to a handful of Republican senators after they came out of their lunch. Not a lot of them were happy. They felt that it was going to give Democrats a better chance to win in Texas, and that it was going to potentially siphon money away from other key Senate races because they're going to have to pump more money into Texas. What do you make of that argument?
1: Paxton won by a lot. He won the primary by a lot, and he's won statewide in Texas many times. I'm not a Texan. I don't pretend to be an expert on Texas politics, but Texas is it's a red state. It's a Trump state, and that Trump endorsement mattered in the primary. But give credit to Ken Paxton, who won by quite a bit. I mean, he's been running against John Cornyn for a long time. And I think at the end of the day, when you learn how crazy and radical these Democrats are across the country, Tallarico in Texas, the guy up in Maine with the Nazi tattoo, and the crazy Democrat that's likely to win in Michigan, and you see the difference between these radical, out of touch, lunatic Democrats that are winning these primaries versus candidates like Paxton and Susan Collins and Mike Rogers.

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2: One of the issues that you just mentioned are issues that have been well litigated in American politics over the last few years. In fact, President Trump won on an agenda to secure the border, get boys out of girls' sports, and get rid of the lunacy of the radical left and get this country back on track with common sense policies. And Tallarico is the type of Democrat that is against all of that. So the contrast is going to be significant in Texas, in Maine, Michigan, Iowa, Alaska. When you meet these Democrats and learn what they stand for and how out of touch they are, this is not my dad's Democrat party. My dad was a union worker that voted Democrat because that's what the working men and women voted for historically. But when they meet these types of Democrats, they realize that this isn't the Democrat Party of the past. This is a wildly out of touch, lunatic, crazy Democrat Party, and these candidates are going to lose.
3: I want to turn now to a topic that I know you are very passionate about. That is these illegal alien semi-truck drivers driving with commercial driver's licenses and causing deadly crashes across the country. We just saw last week near Sacramento, California, yet another Indian illegal immigrant with a CDL given to him by the state of California was arrested for killing two people in a crash, then allegedly trying to flee the scene of that crime. Senator, this is the fourth Indian national that we know of since last summer with the last name Singh that was in the country illegally, had gotten one of those licenses and killed innocent people out on the roadways. Your thoughts?
2: Well, it's very sad. And Indiana is the crossroads of America. We have one of the largest amounts of miles of interstate highways that go through our state as any state in the country. And I think we have the fifth most amount of freight that travels on the roads in Indiana. And we've seen many of these cases. I think 8 Hoosiers have died because of illegals behind the wheel of a semi-truck just in the last several months. So in Indiana, we've been confronting this. But the reason for it is that Democrats flooded the country with illegals. And then states like California, New York, and Pennsylvania, blue states with Democrat governors, gave out CDLs, truck driver licenses like candy, and then allowed for these fake truck driving schools to be set up all over their states. And that's created this dangerous, deadly recipe. In many of these cases, you have drivers behind the wheel of semi-trucks who can't even speak English, let alone read traffic signs. They're not familiar with our customs on the road, and it's created a very dangerous situation. So thankfully, Secretary Duffy, Department of Transportation, has been working hard at cracking down on the fake truck driving schools and taking CDLs away from illegals. I've introduced a bill, the Delilah Law. If you remember at the State of the Union address, there was a beautiful girl that President Trump called out up in the gallery, Delilah Coleman from California. When she was 5 years old, she was in an accident just a couple of years ago, in an accident that due to an illegal truck driver. She'll never be the same. She's affected for the rest of her life, but fortunately she survived. And we worked together with her dad and a lot of others in Congress. Erin Houchin, Congresswoman, also from Indiana, is carrying this bill in the House. And it would directly take away CDLs from those who are here illegally, those who are here on temporary status of any sort, non-citizens on temporary status. And maybe most importantly, that when you take the CDL exam, it will be given in English only. It's common sense. Our highway signs are in English. The Delilah Law is common sense. President Trump endorses it and supports it. We've worked with the White House on it. I want to move it through the Congress and get it signed by President Trump before the end of this Congress, because I really do think that it will save lives when we do.
3: One final topic I want to get your thoughts on. DHS Secretary Mark Wayne Mullen has been trying to come up with some ways to retaliate against sanctuary jurisdictions that just flat out refuse to cooperate with the federal government. He was on Fox News with Hannity on Tuesday night, and he said he once again pitched this idea of potentially pulling CBP customs agents out of airports in sanctuary cities like

0: Los Angeles, JFK, Chicago, that sort of a thing. That would obviously have a huge ripple effect, Senator. If you don't have any customs agents at airports, you can't have international travelers flying into that airport. Would you support something that extreme?
1: Yeah, I really like this idea. Secretary Mark Wayne Mullen is doing a good job. He's new on the job. I served with Mark Wayne in the House and then in the Senate. And this is the kind of common sense idea that Mark Wayne has come up with this time. He's come up with before to crack down on sanctuary cities that are allowing illegals to come to their cities, these big cities around the country, and then treating them better. I mean, if you're an illegal and you go to Los Angeles, a sanctuary city, and you commit a crime, you're treated better than citizens are in those cities. So it's a magnet. It attracts more illegals to come into our country. And one way to crack down on that and take away that incentive is to do what Mark Wayne is calling for and affecting these airports, because these illegals are flying into places like Los Angeles and San Francisco and sanctuary cities around the country. So I think Mark Wayne is, he's on to something here. This is a good idea. And it's one way that we can crack down on what these mayors have created.
0: Secretary Mullen says they're currently drawing up plans to try to figure out if they can implement this. What about the argument that doing that would potentially hurt the economy and even hurt, you know, red state travelers and Republicans, that, you know, people are flying in from around the world? And if you do this, it's going to start a chain reaction in terms of cargo coming into the country, travelers who have nothing to do with this. Do you worry about some of the consequences with such a move?
1: Well, I mean, at the end of the day, it benefits states like Indiana and Texas and Florida, Republican red states that are playing by the rules, law and order states that crack down on illegals. And I think most Americans would support that. They know that the policies in California are bad for the rest of the country. So I imagine that most Americans would buy into this. We'll see what Mark Wayne comes up with, what Secretary Mullen comes up with. But I think this is an idea that has a lot of merit.
0: All right. Got to leave it there. Senator Jim Banks of the great state of Indiana, we thank you for your time today. Great to see you as always.
1: Thank you. Have a good day.
0: You too.
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5: 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As AI transforms how work gets done, a new IBM CEO study finds success will depend on how quickly organizations redesign their workforce. CEOs agree, people are the priority. 83% of CEOs say AI success depends more on people's adoption than the technology. But many organizations are still struggling to redesign roles, build new skills, and rethink how teams collaborate. This gap is already showing up in the workplace. CEOs say only 25% of employees are using AI as part of their jobs, even though 86% believe their workforce have the skills to collaborate with AI. Looking ahead, CEOs expect the impact on jobs to accelerate. By 2028, 29% of employees may need reskilling for different roles, while 59% will likely require upskilling to perform their current roles more effectively. The findings suggest the real challenge isn't just adopting AI, it's aligning jobs, skills, and ways of working with the speed of AI transformation. To learn more, visit ibm.com/IBV.
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10: News. I'm Deborah Valentine. President Trump speaking from the White House Saturday evening as he considers Iran's latest peace proposal.
11: I'm in no hurry. I'd like to say I'm in a hurry because, you know, gasoline prices are going to come tumbling down. But if you're going to be in a hurry, you're not going to make a good deal. And slowly but surely, we're getting, I think, what we want. And if we don't get what we want, we're going to end it a different way.
10: Reuters reporting that state media in Iran says Iran's Revolutionary Guard Navy claims 28 vessels passed through the Strait of Hormuz in the past 24 hours, despite the U.S. military blockade. There's been no response from U.S. officials about the claim. Ukraine's military says it hit Russia's Saratov oil refinery overnight as fighting between Ukraine and Russia continues. The extent of the damage and potential injuries has not yet been released. 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

a look outside the Beltway. I'm Tanya J. Powers. A Michigan boarding school where Jeffrey Epstein was accused of meeting at least two of his victims makes a major decision. Interlochen Center for the Arts, the summer arts camp and boarding school Epstein attended as a teenager in 1967, previously removed his name from the lodge after his 2008 sex conviction. Now the center says its board has approved plans to tear down the building. Epstein donated more than $400,000 to the school, including half of that to build the lodge. Emotions boiled over at a Citrus County, Florida meeting where residents begged leaders to stop a massive proposed data center development. Commissioners approved a one-year freeze on rezoning applications tied to new AI data centers after the backlash. Residents worried about water use and noise opposed a proposed 800-acre development. County leaders say the pause will give them time to study possible environmental impacts. And Viking treasure buried for nearly 1,000 years has been uncovered in Norway. Treasure hunters recently spotted the first silver coins in a field and called in archaeologists. Soon, thousands of them were uncovered, many from other parts of Europe. Experts say it reveals just how far Viking trade and influence once stretched. Historians believe the treasure was buried around the year 1050 during a turbulent time in Viking history. For the Fox News Rundown, I'm Tanya J. Powers.

0: is the Fox News Rundown. 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
1: The Spurs are heading to the NBA Finals. San Antonio takes down the defending champion Oklahoma City Thunder 111-103 in a winner-take-all game 7 of the Western Conference Finals, punching their ticket to the NBA Finals for the first time since 2014 and setting up a rematch of the 1999 Finals against the New York Knicks. Soccer, Paris Saint-Germain beats Arsenal in a shootout to win the Champions League final, going back-to-back as a top club team in Europe. Meanwhile, United States head coach Mauricio Pochettino naming Tim Ream captain for the upcoming World Cup. And in tennis, defending French Open winner Coco Gauff was knocked out in the third round. That's sports in the Fox News Rundown. Greg Thompson, Fox News.
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0: Hi, it's Jared Halpern. This week on the Fox News Rundown, we speak with California Independent Congressman Kevin Kiley on the eve of his state's primary election about the redistricting fight that impacted his district in the midterms and why there's so much attention on his state's politics. 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
9: Still waiting. I'm Paul Stevens, Fox News. President Trump has reportedly responded to a peace deal that U.S. and Iranian negotiators reached last week.
10: Reports indicate President Trump is holding.

0: toeing the line in negotiations with Iran, demanding several amendments to the proposed agreement during a Situation Room meeting late last week. Now, the president spoke with Fox News over the weekend, indicating the United States is very close to a good deal. President Trump making clear the military option remains on the table if Iran doesn't sign his deal. Secretary of War Pete Hegseth traveled to Singapore, where he echoed President Trump's desire to reach an agreement with Iran, adding that the U.S. military capabilities are the most powerful incentive for Iran to give up its nuclear ambitions.
1: And that is Fox's Trey Yingston, Tel Aviv. Meantime, we get news that Israeli troops have captured a strategic mountain topped with a crusader-built castle in southern Lebanon in the deepest incursion into that country in more than a quarter century, that word from the Israeli military today. Protests continue outside an ICE facility in New Jersey where protesters say detainees are holding a hunger strike over some alleged poor living conditions.
2: State officials say protesters started breaching into the zone set up for law enforcement, pressing up against those police barricades and shields. Police had to disperse the crowd using tear gas and flashbang grenades. Authorities accused some people of starting a fire on the streets. The New Jersey Attorney General's office says some protesters Saturday evening also refused to follow orders to make way for cars driving employees out of Delaney Hall. They say most people gathered outside complied with the state police's request to clear a pathway. A limited number did not comply and took dangerous actions, including deploying fireworks and throwing gas canisters at law enforcement.
1: And that's Fox's Madeline Rivera. 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
26: High-stakes diplomacy and military action converge. With movement in the Iran talks accelerating, at least that's what we're hearing, even as U.S. forces carried out what they called self-defense strikes on Iranian missile sites and boats Monday. Meanwhile, traveling in India, Secretary of State Marco Rubio warning the Strait of Hormuz must be open one way or the other.
27: They're going to be open one way or the other. So they need to be open. What's happening there is unlawful, it's illegal, it's unsustainable for the world, it's unacceptable. I don't know of any country.
26: Back at home, Kevin Warsh marks his first full day leading the Federal Reserve. Warsh is already signaling a shift from Jerome Powell, suggesting AI productivity gains could lower inflation without aggressive rate hikes, while calling for Fed officials to speak less frequently. With that, let's bring in our panel. Former Deputy Chief of Staff to President George W. Bush, Karl Rove, Fox News Senior Political Analyst Juan Williams, and Fox News Senior White House Correspondent Peter Ducey. Peter, I want to start with Iran. I think we just get such mixed signals from the administration. Obviously, they're characterizing what they're hearing in the negotiations and then publicly what we hear from Iran. And there's clearly a shift between the Iranian president and the head of the IRGC and those folks running the military and the intelligence apparatus there. Where are we now?
28: It seems like we are very close to as close as we're going to get. Neither side, the U.S. side and the Iranian side, are not going to get to 100% agreement on this. They need to come to terms on either the Strait of Hormuz or the nuclear dust or this $24 billion that the Iranians want unfrozen. They probably won't get all three, but it seems like there's a lot of interest. During a traditionally quiet week in the United States, a holiday week, in just finishing this once and for all so everybody can move on.
26: Juan, that's the question, finishing it once and for all. I mean, there's two parts of lawmakers on Capitol Hill. This is not party by party, Republicans and Democrats. Some are saying finish the job, continue on, launch the military operation. Others are saying get out, get the deal, but make it a good deal. And that's hard to do.
29: It's very hard to do. And I think you see that on the Republican side, you get people like Lindsey Graham, John Bolton, who say, you know, keep fighting, keep threatening more military action because they believe that Iran will fold. But Iran so far has shown no signs of yelling Uncle or Uncle Sam, however you want to think of it. They seem to be, in fact, sitting on their hands thinking that they have time on their side and it's President Trump who wants a deal as quickly as possible and who is willing to make some compromises. I think that the other part of this is that the president is trying to get the Saudis, Qataris to sign on to the Abraham Accords, to say that they will acknowledge Israel, but that, in fact, what we're seeing from those Arab states is that they are reluctant to do so and are responding to outreach. You know, again, we're getting all sorts of signals, as you've heard from Peter, but apparently responding somewhat to Iranian entreaties that they, you know, stop shielding U.S. bases in the region. That makes this all very much a mixed, confused message, you know, for the day, even as we are hearing, as you said, that the president is saying we're close to some kind of deal.
0: Carl, how do you see it?
1: Well, first of all, I think it's unlikely. I think Juan is correct in that we're not going to get all three. And so the question is, which are the most important? And the most important of the things that we've been seeking are an end to their nuclear program, or at least a longer delay than we had under the Obama regime. We also want a freedom of navigation for the Straits of Hormuz. Those are seem to me to be the two priorities for the Trump administration. And, you know, it's fine to say the Iranians are trying to tell the Arab regimes in the region that, you know, they need to get rid of the U.S. umbrella. But I happened to be in the region 2 weeks before the balloon went up. And let me tell you, I was meeting with the leader of one of those countries. They are scared to death of Iran. And it's not simply that they're Sunni and the Iranians are Shia, but they have a desire to have a modern functioning society. And the Iranians, you know, want to dominate the region. And they don't, those governments in the region, those nations in the region don't want to be dominated by Iran. So, you know, if the Iranians are going to say, well, part of this is the America has to be ejected from the region, there are going to be five or six countries on the Persian Gulf who say, like, hell no. Now, they may not come out and say it openly to the Iranians, but they're going to be telling the United States, you know, we want you in the region and we need your umbrella.
0: Yeah, and you've seen UAE really step up. Saudi has done some things. Qatar has been trying to back channel and negotiate, bringing Iranian negotiators to Doha. But Carl, your sense is that they're maybe getting frustrated with the U.S. position, or how do you see it?
1: Well, who's they? I mean,
0: the Gulf Arab states, the leaders.
1: No. I think the Gulf Arab states, they're getting crimped economically. No ifs, ands, or buts. But they do not want the region to be dominated by a resurgent Iran, particularly one that has got a ballistic missile program and a nuclear weapon. So I think they're between a rock and the proverbial rock and a hard place. They want the United States to prevail in its primary goal of ending or delaying the nuclear program, and they want the Strait of Hormuz to open back up. Some of them are getting still income because 7 million barrels a day are moving by a pipeline, but that's less than the, you know, 18 or 19 million barrels a day that generally were moving out of the region, virtually all of them on ships. So their economies are getting hurt, but they do not want to go through this again, and they do not want to be in a region that is dominated by the Iranians. So they want the U.S. to win, but they want progress on these two things, and if that means that the Iranians get some of their $24 billion, my suspicion is the countries in the region will say, give them some of that, or give it all of that.
0: Yeah. Peter, the push and pull on this president is intense, and we've talked about some of those factors, the Lindsey Grahams, the Jack Keanes, the lawmakers up on Capitol Hill who are really pushing for a continuation of this, and the concern about how it plays. He said to me in Beijing that he's not playing the politics. He has time. He wants to do what's right. But do you sense that there's this urgency to get a deal done really quickly?
28: Yes, especially because now Memorial Day is behind us and the summer travel season is here. And the line this morning from Dave McCormick, a Pennsylvania senator who always knows exactly how to get a message through the TV and to the president, he was talking about how he is very supportive of the Iran war and the mission to stop the Iranians from having a nuclear weapon, but that these energy prices are starting to really kill people in his state, in Pennsylvania. And as Pennsylvania goes, the president's Republican allies will go in a very challenging midterm year. And so it seems like there are Republicans who are just starting to let the president know one way or the other that there is a time limit on how much

0: on how long people will pay super high gas prices before it's just too much and they're gone forever.
1: Yeah. Speaking of gas prices, inflation, I just mentioned the new Fed chair, Kevin Warsh, talking about AI productivity and thinking that that will be deflationary one. As you look at the economy, there are green sprouts, but there are also big concerns out there on all sides.
2: Right. And this feeds into what Carl, Peter, and you have been discussing, which is, you know, how long does this go on, this war? Because part of the environment that is prompting inflation at the moment is the continuation of the war and the blockage of the Strait of Hormuz. And it affects not, you know, just U.S. economy, but world economy, as we've been discussing. So at the moment, you know, I'm reminded, I think it was Paul Volcker who said, you know, I didn't raise interest rates, the economy did. Well, so you get Kevin Warsh coming in and, you know, he wants to change things. I mean, he's all about, I think he said, you know, his priorities are price stability, maximum employment. But you can't ignore the realities of an economy that is inflationary. And therefore, you can't just go about lowering interest rates without understanding you could damage the U.S. economy.
1: Peter, how much do you think the president's going to be down in the weeds ahead of this midterm as, you know, these polls are upside down? And, you know, he's Susie Wiles at one point said it's going to be him on the stump all over the place. Are you getting a sense of that?
0: It hasn't been so far since she said that, just because the war is taking up so much of his time. But it seems like the president's priority, as you know, after the midterms, it'll be the second half of his second and final term. It seems like his priority is just making sure that the House and Senate look as much like him as possible. They know that it's going to be really hard to keep the Senate, and even harder to keep the House. And so, like what we saw in Louisiana, where President Trump endorsed against Bill Cassidy, it seems like they care less about the big picture and more just about making sure that people who are going to challenge Trump to his face are gone.
1: Yeah. Last thing, Juan, I mean, Democrats are obviously licking their chops. The Tallarico candidacy has its own issues as far as what he's said in the past and six genders and all kinds of things that will definitely be a factor in the general election. But as you look around, there are other, you know, problem areas for Democrats. But overall, the polls show they're in a pretty good position. We are still a long way away from November.
2: We are. You know, I've been watching what's going on in Maine, and I think you see there, there's lots of concern among Democrats about Graham Plattner, who has a tremendous amount of baggage. You know, it's hard to even begin, know where to begin in explaining it, except to say the guy's got, you know, what looks like Nazi tattoos and comments about women that you just wouldn't think would work with a Democratic base, much less in a general election. But as you know, he does appear now to have the Democratic nomination in hand. And then Bernie Sanders was up there and, you know, endorsed him and basically said, you know, that Susan Collins, the Republican, is a corrupt politician. She sold us out. You know, and it looks like we're in a moment of populism in the U.S. where anybody that says they're a rebel has tremendous appeal. I'm a rebel. And so he's the rebel on the left right now. And, you know, he's going after the insurance company. He wants to raise taxes on the rich. And Bernie Sanders is standing there saying this is fighting the oligarch. It's part of his tour. I don't know how that plays in a general election against Susan Collins, but you have to wonder how it played with the Democratic base in the first place.
1: Yeah, it'll be fascinating over the next few months. Panel, thanks so much. You can hear more of this series at foxnewspodcast.com. 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For Carl, Juan, and Peter, I'm Brett Baer. We'll be back with more right after this.
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22: Oil is going to come tumbling down. There's so much oil. We have 1,600 ships in the strait that are loaded up with oil that are going to be coming out very soon. So we'll have to see.
23: Well, despite President Trump's optimism about the near future, gasoline prices surging as tensions with Iran impact the energy markets. Joining us, Kevin Book, Managing Director for Clearview Energy Partners. All right, Kevin, let's break this down where we are. It's a fluctuating situation, but as you look at it right now, where do you see prices?
24: Well, we haven't solved the problems in the Strait. We're not getting more supply. That means we have to answer on the demand side, which is using less everywhere. That's happening. That's starting to happen, but not fast enough that prices will be falling. So expect more prices going up as the summer wears on.
23: I get all the emails. We've talked about it before, but we are producing as a country a lot of oil, natural gas. And we hear about how we're the biggest producer and exporter. Why do we get affected by all that's happening over there?
24: Because oil goes in and comes out. We are net exporters of energy, but we're importing at the same time. We're connected to the world. Our refiners use a different grade of oil than the one that we export a lot of. And as a result, we're still connected to that global system when it's short.
23: So we get affected by that global price.
24: We do.
23: All right. U.S. draws down record volumes of crude oil from stocks. This is the EIA report. The United States withdrew 17.8 million barrels of crude oil from its inventories, the highest on record. Country's stock of oil fell to 819.2 million barrels as of May 15th, the lowest in 11 months. What's the upshot there?
24: Well, what that means is that we're supplying the world. So one of the reasons that prices aren't going higher everywhere else is partly because those ships the president mentions are in fact coming to the U.S. Now, those stocks that are getting drawn down also include the Strategic Petroleum Reserve. So you want to look at that number in context. We were already planning to draw 172 million barrels out of that Strategic Reserve, and that is a big part of what went out last week.
23: The prices are roughly in line from 4 years ago, the Ukraine war, right?
24: Well, we're at that point. So if you go back to this day in 2022, on a nominal basis, the gasoline price on a national average is about the same. That's actually lower because there's been some inflation since then. So if we talk about real prices adjusted for inflation, then what you've actually got is a price a little bit below. But most people don't correct for inflation in their mind.
23: The Russian sanctions, we've lifted some of them, and now Europe is doing the same, and that's a signal that things are getting tight.
24: Yeah, and it's very important when you look at the UK, which recently relaxed their Russia sanctions on Russian oil that's refined in third countries. And the relaxation was for diesel and jet fuel, what are called middle distillates, the middle of the barrel when it's refined. This is the stuff that moves freight. Consumers feel pain at the pump, but freight movers feel pain at the port. When you're loading trucks, when you're unloading planes, this matters.
23: And jet fuel prices in Europe, that'll be the early indicator.
24: That's one of the very early indicators, absolutely.
23: Finally, UAE saying that they are having some success on this new pipeline, Fujairah, a port that sits on the Gulf of Oman just beyond Hormuz, expected to become operational in early 27. As you take a look at a map, essentially it short circuits the Strait of Hormuz. Positive development? They say it's 50% done.
24: Yeah, well, they've already got an existing pipeline that's moving 1.8 million barrels per day to Fujairah right now. And what they want to do is expand the routes. So this is one of the things that importers are looking to diversify their sources and their routes, but so are exporters. If you're facing a choke point in the world right now, you're thinking about how do you get around it, and they are.
23: So when the president says it's going to tumble down once we get this thing wrapped up, is it going to take a little time to tumble?
24: Well, tumble is a term that I think leaves some room for interpretation. Down? Yeah, I don't think there's any question about that. Tumbling, particularly if we go longer, it's going to take a long time to restock the inventories we've drawn down. We're talking months.
23: Okay. Kevin, not optimistic, but good to have you.
24: Great to be here. Thanks, Brett.
21: We'll be back with more right after this.

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3: So, holding the line with Iran, President Trump is said to be sticking to his demands for a deal.
4: President Trump making clear the military option remains on the table if Iran doesn't sign his deal. Secretary of War Pete Hegseth traveled to Singapore, where he echoed President Trump's desire to reach an agreement with Iran.
3: Fox's Trey Yingst, Iran's top negotiator, has reportedly said there is no trust in the enemy's promises. Cracking down with a curfew outside an immigration detention center in Newark, New Jersey.
5: Vehicle access will be strictly limited to those with verified official business in the area. This curfew will remain in effect nightly from 9 p.m. to 6 a.m. until further notice.
3: Fox's Madeline Rivera. Yesterday, some protesters started a fire and threw fireworks. 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
7: This has been years of work in the making to find a path that improves accessibility on housing for the American people and affordability.
8: To quote Chairman Hill, this is how Congress is supposed to work, unquote. I cannot agree more. The underlying concept updating federal housing programs is a matter, really, of common sense.
9: On tonight's Common Ground segment, the bipartisan effort to tackle housing reform. Joining us, two members of the House Financial Services Committee, Republican Chairman French Hill of Arkansas and Democrat Congressman Emanuel Cleaver of Missouri. Gentlemen, thanks for being here. This bill passed 396-13. That's a big vote, a bipartisan vote. This bill looks like the 21st Century Road to Housing Act, streamline housing development, improve affordability, encourage new construction, update HUD programs, eliminate regulatory barriers, restore community banking provisions. Mr. Chairman, it seems like it's a consensus in the House with that kind of vote, but it still goes back to the Senate and faces something over there.
10: Right. Well, Brett, first, thanks for having us. This is Washington at its best. This is the American people seeing Washington work together for their betterment, for a more affordable, more accessible housing product across the country. But this is a joint bicameral process. Tim Scott, the chairman of the Senate Banking Committee, his ranking member, Elizabeth Warren of Massachusetts, they also have a passion for getting a housing bill. And the question is, can we find a housing bill that has bipartisan and bicameral support that President Trump can sign into law? Emanuel and I believe that bill is the one we just passed, which is the Senate bill amended by the House. 396 members of the House voted for it. That's an overwhelming number. And President Trump says that if the Senate passes it, he'll sign it into law.
9: What's the big difference? Like, what's their problem?
10: Well, it doesn't have everything everybody wants in it. We had to sacrifice. I had to give up some things that were in the House bill. Maxine Waters, who's our ranking member in the House, we worked together to find a place where we could both be satisfied, but not perfectly satisfied. And
9: which
10: that's called legislating.
9: Art of compromise. Congressman Cleaver, you look at the housing market, median sale price, $417,000, 30-year fixed mortgage, 6.51, the supply gap, 4 million homes supply gap. The cost of living in our newest poll is the biggest thing, top economic issue for voters. So as you look at this bill, those are some of the stats that you're focused on.
8: Absolutely. Let me just say, it's been a great joy for me to have a chance to work with French Hill, Mike Flood of Nebraska. It's been fine. And we didn't come into this thing trying to fight each other. We came in looking for solutions, and we did get them, and I think that's what the American public wants. I think it went into this situation realizing that the cost of housing is rising almost by the minute, and we also know that if we're not careful and we don't make some adjustments, it's going to be out of reach for millions and millions and millions of Americans. So what we've done, we've even opened up a new door. Manufactured housing in days gone by was kind of looked down upon as trashy housing. Well, we made some adjustments in what HUD would require in terms of housing development. Why would we need a chassis to move a house from the factory to the site and then force the site to use the chassis on the foundation? It didn't make sense. That alone reduces the cost of affordable housing, manufactured housing, 30%. So we think we've done some big, big things.
9: You know, in this environment, it's politically divided. Sometimes, Congressman Cleaver, that if something that President Trump really wants, Democrats, some of them, say, we can't do that. This seems like the president's signing on, saying, I'll sign that bill, and this is a bipartisan effort that you're really proud of.
8: I am. I'm proud of it. I will say it anywhere on the top of any mountain. I am proud, and I am especially proud of the way that we handled this. In other words, we didn't get what we wanted. I mean, I don't know anybody who said, I got everything I wanted. And if they said that, they're lying. Democracy demands debate and dialogue, and that's what we've had. Mike Flood and I started almost at the front part of the year,

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2: President Reagan's 40 years ago, we tried to amend the HUD building code in 1982 to do exactly that. And today, thanks to Cleaver and Flood's leadership, we're going to do it. Now it's going to be signed into law.
3: This is a big bipartisan effort. We'll see what happens in the Senate with Senator Scott and Senator Warren. Last thing quickly, Congressman Cleaver, there's things that you obviously two disagree on, but you think that this is maybe a blueprint for other ideas that you can work together with?
4: Well, I would like to think that people observing what we were doing and how we were doing it and would take stock of this and say, you know, maybe we can work together. The American public, conservative, liberals, vegetarians, meat eaters, I mean, people don't want fighting and clawing at one another. They want us to come to Washington and work for them and their betterment. And this is an example of what we can do when we just do what's right.
3: Well, we thank you for making the time up here. Thanks a lot.
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8: 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I've been surfing here since I was a kid. Now, seeing my grandson out on the water, it means everything to me. Watching him and taking in the blue waves, the sea breeze, the blurry horizon?
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10: 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As AI transforms how work gets done, a new IBM CEO study finds success will depend on how quickly organizations redesign their workforce. CEOs agree, people are the priority. 83% of CEOs say AI success depends more on people's adoption than the technology. But many organizations are still struggling to redesign roles, build new skills, and rethink how teams collaborate. This gap is already showing up in the workplace. CEOs say only 25% of employees are using AI as part of their jobs, even though 86% believe their workforce have the skills to collaborate with AI. Looking ahead, CEOs expect the impact on jobs to accelerate. By 2028, 29% of employees may need reskilling for different roles, while 59% will likely require upskilling to perform their current roles more effectively. The findings suggest the real challenge isn't just adopting AI, it's aligning jobs, skills, and ways of working with the speed of AI transformation. 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
5: Hugh, thanks for doing this.
6: Oh, my pleasure being here, Brett.
5: You know, I've got this book that I'm working on, and it ties into the 250th celebration, birthday of America, July 4, 2026, events across the country. You know, you've got American greatness on display, but in a larger sense, it's also going to be on trial. You know, the case for America, a time to make the case why America is an amazing place. And so I'm going to explore that and talk to a bunch of people, as well as use some of my past research on different presidents. You write a lot about America, virtues, American character. How do you see the case for America, considering all that you've studied and written about?
6: I love your project. I think Common Ground is a great project to do for our 250th. The case is the same case that's been there since 1776, which is self-rule is the best kind of rule, and that choosing our own leaders at regular intervals and the rule of law is the best that's ever been devised. I've been teaching con law for 28 years now, and I always marvel at how the students get excited over the course of a year, which is a pretty boring course. Con law is a pretty boring course. A lot of black letter law, a lot of cases to memorize. But they get pretty excited to see that it actually works. And it was devised by, you know, 50 god people in a room in Philadelphia over 4.5 months in 1787. Of course, the war was fought 1775 through 1782 with our declaration in 1776. But it's an amazing experiment that has worked out for 250 years, that's not nothing. It's not as long as Sparta, but it's not nothing. So they had a pretty good set of ideas in Philadelphia in 1787.
5: You know, what do you see as the primary values that Americans hold, if kind of writ large?
6: Freedom. The ability that you and I have and anyone watching this has to get up and leave whatever they're doing, wherever they are, and go anywhere else they want in this country and start over or put their peg in the ground and say, here I'm going to stay and here. So we have no limits put on what we may do, provided we abide by the law. And I think we like that. I think we like the idea of just being free to raise our own families in our own way, to have those kids go off and do whatever they want to do, whenever they want to do it. And no matter, you know, I've lived in Ohio and Massachusetts and Michigan and California and Virginia and D.C. and New York. I love being an American because I can go all those places. I'm 69, so most of our viewers don't have that many opportunities yet, but they will by the end. They'll go wherever they want to go and do whatever they want to do. If they work hard, they'll be successful at it.
5: Do you see that American value of freedom is sometimes on trial or tested in recent years?
6: Yes, because some people genuinely feel that the opportunity I just discussed is not available to them. And indeed, it's pretty tough on kids who, for example, I usually do a fundraiser a year for Angel Tree Prison Fellowship. It's pretty tough for a kid with one or two parents in prison to feel like they've got opportunities galore. The reality is they do, but it's very difficult to see if you're 12 or you're 10 and you're in straitened circumstances. It's also sometimes very difficult to see if you're in a group that's not majoritarian in whatever community you're in. If you're a minority in whatever community you're in, you're pretty difficult to see which way through. When you run into hate, like our Jewish students saw at Columbia over the last year and a half. They wonder about the American promise of freedom if they can't walk on their campus all the way across the country. UCLA campus was closed down for Jewish students for a lot of 2024. So, yeah, I can see where people run into barriers. But the reality is if you push hard enough, you get through them. And I think we all value that. At least we ought to all value that.
5: You know, several of our founding fathers spoke often about values and morality. In what ways do you think a core morality is infused in the founding of our country?
6: I do think we are a fundamentally theist society. Now, we're very pluralistic, and I did a show for PBS in 1996 on the varieties of religious experience in America. So 30 years ago, it's gotten more since then. And we all value that, but we are fundamentally theist, meaning that we fundamentally agree that there's a natural law and we know what's right from wrong. And when we see someone go off and do something horrific like the shooting, we're talking a couple of days after a 19-year-old ambushed firefighters in Idaho. And that's so senseless and so crazy, most people recoil. But that's the outlier. Most of the time, 330 million Americans go through their day being perfectly wonderful human beings, regardless of what they think about each other. They're courteous and kind. Generally, I think it's a very good society in which to live. And I say that coming out of small town Ohio. It might be a Midwesterner's rose-colored glasses, but I think it's true.
5: I mean, has the expression of those values diminished over time?
6: They're becoming quieter. I don't think they've diminished. I think most people, there was a Supreme Court decision, Mahmoud versus Taylor, where the Montgomery County Public School Board was told to stop using books that challenged the fundamental theological beliefs of parents. And it was a 6-3 decision. And the number of parents who lined up were across the religious spectrum, from Orthodox Islamic parents to Orthodox Roman Catholic parents, Orthodox Jewish parents. They all want their theism left alone. And I do believe that that is generally still, we accommodate people's religious beliefs. And I think that's probably the cornerstone of American tolerance, is to get along with everyone, regardless of what they believe about infinity.
5: Yeah. So what do you think are the best examples of American values in our country?
6: Lincoln. Steve Inskeep, who I know you know. We don't agree on much, but we both love Lincoln. He wrote a new book last year called Differ We Must. And Lincoln was so thoroughly American, so thoroughly Midwesterner, and also so thoroughly open to resolving any problem short of war. But when he went to war, he doggone intended to win it. You've written books on Teddy Roosevelt, on George Washington. You know that we get these amazing patriots, but I think Lincoln is by far the greatest American. I know he's not the founding father of the country, but holding it together through those long periods of trial with that sense of humor and humility, I think he's the greatest person we can hold on.
5: For you personally, do you have a moment in your life that kind of best exemplifies your thought that, wow, this is the greatest place on earth?
6: It's not a moment so much as it's a period of time. When I was in college, I had two roommates. One became Bill Clinton's deputy chief of staff and director of the Peace Corps, a fellow named Mark Guerin. The other, Dan Poneman, became President Obama's deputy secretary of energy after working for H.W. Bush and Bill Clinton on the National Security Council. We three never agreed on anything, but they're my closest friends. And it's because shared experience, being the same age, same culture. It's a bit concerning to me that people don't have those cross political friendships that used to be routine, not just in D.C., but across the United States. The segregation of people's friendships by politics, a very bad turn. I'm also hoping it's a passing one, like 1968 to 72.
5: I mean, it's siloed a little bit. I mean, I did an interview with the New Yorker, and it was quite something. You know, I walked in the studio and David Remnick said, who knew, you know, the Fox guy in the New Yorker studio. But you're right. It is.
6: It's not. How did that go? Remnick is a very fine writer, and yeah, I've been profiled by the New Yorker, and they're very fair. So I wonder how you thought it went.
5: It went very fair. And I think if you listen to the podcast, it's you know, we talk about all things, and obviously there's an obsession on the left about Fox, but I also, you know, kind of talk about Common Ground, talk about all the things that the big interviews and that sort of thing. But he was very fair, and we had a great conversation, and I think overall that was kind of breaking the silo. But to your point, we are in America a little bit siloed.
6: It is. In fact, I think one of the things that you're doing with Special Report and maybe with Common Ground is breaking that a little bit. And I like Ro Khanna, because Ro Khanna will come on my radio program whenever I ask him to come on. I really like Democrats who will cross the Great Barrier. And you know, it's not like a fencing match to the death. It's simply a conversation among people of different viewpoints. And we used to do that rather routinely. And I think you might be the last outpost where that happens on a regular basis.
5: Hopefully not. Hopefully there'll be more. Last thing, what do you think we as a country could do to strengthen American values?
6: This is easy for me. Go back to 7th and 8th grade civics. Put it back into the curriculum. There's a wonderful book by Wilfred McClay called Land of Hope, which I think is the best single book on American history. Make that the core curriculum. It's warts and all. As he says, he's objective. He's not neutral, but he's objective about what we've gotten wrong, what we've gotten right in the country, and really pour ourselves into civics as opposed to ideology, into the basic civic, you know, whether it's only a bill, that old cartoon from Schoolhouse Rock. I'd like to get back to some basics about how much we have in common, not what we have to fight over.
5: I appreciate the time. Thank you.
6: Good to see you, Brett.
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15: Enforcing a curfew. I'm Pam Puso, Fox News. Another chaotic scene at an immigration detention center in New Jersey, despite measures to separate protesters from ICE agents.
16: State officials say protesters started breaching into the zone set up for law enforcement, pressing up against those police barricades and shields. Police had to disperse the crowd using tear gas and flashbang grenades. Authorities accused some people of starting a fire on the streets. The New Jersey Attorney General's office says some protesters Saturday evening also refused to follow orders to make way for cars driving employees out of Delaney Hall. They say most people gathered outside complied with the state police's request to clear a pathway. A limited number did not comply and took dangerous actions, including deploying fireworks and throwing gas canisters at law enforcement.
15: Fox's Madeline Rivera, Democratic Governor Mikey Sherrill is urging out-of-state protesters to stay away from New Jersey. As President Trump weighs a deal with Iran, he's reportedly asking for some tweaks.
17: Reports indicate President Trump is pushing for several amendments to the current proposed deal during a meeting in the Situation Room late last week. The president spoke with Fox News over the weekend, indicating that the United States is very close to a good deal.
18: I'm in no hurry. I'd like to say I'm in a hurry because, you know, gasoline prices are going to come tumbling down. But if you're going to be in a hurry, you're not going to make a good deal.
17: President Trump making clear the military option remains on the table if Iran doesn't sign his deal. Secretary of War Pete Hegseth traveled to Singapore, adding that the U.S. military capabilities are the most powerful incentive for Iran to give up its nuclear ambitions.
15: Fox's Trey Yingst. Meantime, Israeli Prime Minister Benjamin Netanyahu says he's expanding maneuvers in Lebanon to, quote, deepen Israel's grip on places that were under Hezbollah's control. 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
24: Asia had never hosted a World Soccer Championship. Japan and Korea split the duty, the first co-hosts in history. South Korea, coached by the Dutchman Gus Hiddink, had never won a single World Cup match in their history. They beat Poland, drew with the United States, beat Portugal. In the round of 16, they beat Italy in extra time. Ung Jong-hwan's golden goal, sending 60 million Koreans into the streets in red shirts. Then Spain on penalties. Quarterfinal, semifinal, Germany finally stopped them. Controversial refereeing decisions still echo, but the image that lasted was the Red Devils, an entire peninsula painted with crimson, chanting in unison, finding out who they could be when the world watched.
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3: 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The talk of Las Vegas. It is the best in pro wrestling. Dear God, we have got explosive action all over the planet. News everywhere, wrestling everywhere. And I'm going to do my best to bring it to you because this show is sponsored by VIX and other various cold remedies as I fight one off here. It was a rough day yesterday. I'm feeling slightly better, not dying, so that's good. But so excuse if I got a little raspiness in my voice today, going a little Stevie Nicks for you. But boy, I'll tell you what a weekend this has been and is going to be. And of course, last weekend, and we didn't get to talk about Double or Nothing because it was on after the show. But believe it or not, I'm not starting there today. No siree, Bob. Today, we start in Mexico for the AAA Noche de los Grandes event that took place last night. And kids, I got to tell you, what a show. I don't know. I'll tell you, Undertaker is booking things down there, and Mr. Calloway appears to be hitting on something. He's doing all right. But if you did not know, I mean, first, you know, the other matches on the card, there were four matches on this card last night. Three titles changed hands as Laredo Kid had his 520-some-odd day reign, or 539, excuse me, as the AAA Cruiserweight Champion, ended by Rey Fénix. So we get to get reminded once again that Rey Fénix is really, really good. The AAA Latin American Championship match featuring El Hijo del Dr. Wagner Jr. against El Hijo del Vikingo. And Vikingo ends up winning the Latin American Championship. We had the AAA World Tag Team Championships on the line as the War Raiders invade Mexico and take out Psycho Clown and Pagano. And those two guys didn't really seem too happy with each other after the match was over. So we get three title changes and then the main event. There were a lot of people looking forward to this. And this was a build for probably over a year plus, when you think about it. Remember when everybody said, El Grande Americano, what a racist, terrible thing to do. Oh, my God. Oh, no, we can't have an American as a luchador. And totally missed the point of the story. Chad Gable couldn't beat a luchador. So he went to Mexico and found mentor and became El Grande Americano. Got a win at WrestleMania. He was supposed to wrestle Rey Mysterio, but Mysterio got hurt and ended up being Rey Fénix, which started Rey Fénix's slide, which is kind of a shame. But this whole thing just grew and grew. And then all of a sudden, El Grande Americano gets hurt. And WWE decides, you know what? This thing's doing okay. And Ludwig Kaiser, it may be Ludwig Kaiser, we're not sure. Can't say for sure. Picks up the El Grande Americano moniker. And it turns out the people in Mexico with this racist gimmick loved it. They loved El Grande, the original El Grande Americano. They loved the number two El Grande Americano. And the showdown between the two of them finally happened yesterday. If you didn't see this match, we are talking match of the year candidate. It is a reminder, and we'll just drop the pretenses. Of course, Chad Gable had to unmask. He lost the match. But it is a reminder how good Chad Gable is. It is a reminder how good Ludwig Kaiser is. Those guys can go. And I mean, you know, Chad was in the Olympics, for God's sake. He knows what he's doing. But those two had an absolute war last night. The arena was going crazy. I mean, you haven't seen a pop like that for a while. And especially when you think about this, I mean, this is, you know, the Mexican tradition, AAA. And they're cheering on an American Olympian who was pretending to be a luchador, and a German who was in took on an American moniker, and turned out Ludwig knows Spanish pretty well and completely endeared himself to the fans down there. And those two guys put on a show. The match ends, Chad unmasks, he's got his family in the ring. And the crowd was going nuts for Chad after the match was over. And of course, Chad was the heel in this whole thing. But the fans in Mexico really showed him and Ludwig a lot of love, and well deserved. This is going to be a match of the year candidate, guys. And I don't know if it'll win. We've still got a long, long way to go. But it's going to be up there. And, you know, congratulations to Chad and to Ludwig for carrying this out and pulling it off when a lot of people said, this is stupid. You remember, I was on board with it. I thought it was pretty smart. I thought it was pretty funny. But I think you have to give props to both of those guys. And I really hope that it's going to remind the people at WWE the talent that they have in Chad Gable. Of course, he had that run where he couldn't win the Intercontinental title. Trying and trying. It's time. It's time to turn this man loose. Really. And Ludwig Kaiser, you know, was part of Imperium with Gunther. And you could just see how good he is too. This is going to be fascinating to see where both of these guys go. I mean, Kaiser's got himself a home in AAA at this point. It's going to be weird to see how WWE uses him. But AAA fans absolutely adore the guy. And the biggest thing that he did was speaking Spanish in his promos. And who would have expected that from a German guy? But pretty cool stuff from El Grande Americano / Ludwig Kaiser and the original El Grande Americano, Chad Gable. Congratulations, guys. What a terrific job that they did. So way to go. And go watch that match, everybody. If you haven't seen it, I'm telling you, you're going to be in for a treat. And the whole card was good, too. Now, I usually check my reviews on Bleacher Report, and they're very fair. And they loved this card and gave the main event an A+. They don't do that very often. So there you go. Way to go, Chad. Way to go, Ludwig. Now, let's back up to last Sunday, shall we? AEW Double or Nothing. If you thought we got some good wrestling yesterday, how about last Sunday? Ooh, boy. You don't necessarily hear guys like Dave Meltzer and others say, oh, this was the best AEW pay-per-view ever, or pretty close. But that was pretty much a unanimous verdict on this card. Great crowd up in New York. Better not steal that event from us here in Las Vegas. It hasn't been here because of WrestleMania being here for a couple of years. But I got to give them credit, man. That crowd was fired up. Fired up. Cool pre-show. Had the Divine Dominion getting another win. The Death Riders beating the Ops. And by the way, we will not be seeing Samoa Joe for a little while. He's going to do Twisted Metal 3. Good for him. Joe, keep up the paychecks, man. Pretty awesome. Boom and Doom. That's Big Boom AJ and QT Marshall and the conglomeration. Knock off Shane Taylor Promotions. And that just kicks off the show. Cage and Cope win the AEW World Tag Team titles in a New York Street Fight I Quit match. Brutal match. Beth showed up. Good for her. Yeah, put Stokely through a table, man. Flaming table. Yikes. Yikes. Stokely is just the man. You got to love that guy. But they break out Spike, and yeah, that pretty much took care of that. So Cage and Cope win their first tag titles in nearly 20 years together. That's incredible. What a lot of people said was the match of the night. Takeshita, Okada, for the International Championship, of course. This feud had been building for months and months with the strife in the Don Callis family. And Takeshita walks out with a win over Okada. And this was what we were waiting for from Okada. I don't think we have seen a match from Okada like we're used to seeing in Japan. And, you know, I don't know if it's just the familiarity or what, but those two tore down the house. And congratulations to Takeshita for winning the International Championship. Even got Orange Cassidy to give him his backpack for the belt. So nice job. That's huge too. We had a quarterfinal for the Owen Hart Cup. And Athena, the Ring of Honor Women's Champion, longtime Ring of Honor World Champion, knocks off Mina Shirakawa. She is on her way. And just to take a fast look at the Owen Hart Cup brackets. That's the only one for the women that has gone on, but I got to tell you, I think Athena's going to come through and win this thing. You have Persephone and Hazuki on one side, a TBA and Alex Windsor on the other. Athena's advance. She's going to meet Sky Blue or Ceri. I think Athena's going all the way. And how much fun will that be? To see her take on, if it ends up being Tekla. Oh, fun till daddy takes the T-Bird away on that one. But that's where the women's Owen Hart Cup stands right now. Mox gets a win on Kyle O'Reilly, holds on to his Continental Championship. Ospreay in one of the quarterfinals for the men's side of the Owen Hart Cup beats Samoa Joe, and as we kind of knew that was coming. This looks like Ospreay's tournament. But nobody's going down without a fight, I'm going to tell you that. Swerve Strickland beats Bandido, so he advances in the tournament. And where that tournament is right now, is we did have one more match on Dynamite as Mark Davis once again beats Jack Perry. So the national champ moves on. He's going to, unfortunately, he's getting fed to Will Ospreay. But Mark Davis, boy, give that guy a ton of credit. He did a spinning pile driver to beat Jack Perry. Are you serious? Wow. Swerve's going to take on Brody King. I would imagine Swerve's going to take care of business there. So we're going to get off. We could be getting Ospreay and Strickland at Forbidden Door. Oh, again? That'll be fun. I don't think AEW is going to pull a Swerve, though. Pun not intended. But got to look forward to that one coming up in all probability at Forbidden Door. All right, and we'll keep going with AEW Double or Nothing. We're going to be taking a look, of course, at Clash in Italy, too. That's coming up pretty close to after the show's over. And a whole lot more. I mean, oh, Vince McMahon and Nick Khan and some others are in trouble. They were bad, bad boys. What happened? We'll find out when we return here on the Mark Oak Show here on KDON. 101.5 FM, the talk of Las Vegas. We'll be right back.
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3: Oh, guys, I'm hanging in there. Oh, I've only got, you know, an hour and a half to go. No big deal. Oh, this is rough. Oh, another bronchial episode for me, I'll tell you. But hey, we're having fun talking pro wrestling and a lot of great stuff happening. 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I think it starts at 10:30 Pacific time because they're overseas. So we're kind of a pre-show for them today. 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And, of course, don't forget, we are broadcasting on KDON 101.5 FM, the talk of Las Vegas. Also streaming on the Audacy app, AUDACY. 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And, of course, we are live streaming on X, YouTube, and Facebook. And we would love to hear from you. Hop in the chat box, check out the comments, say hi, give us your thoughts on everything that's going on, because, man, what a busy, busy week it's been. And we had an injury on Saturday night's main event, Logan Paul getting hurt last Saturday, tore his tricep. And by the way, did you see the video that he put up? Real quick. They knew it was bad. And they just walked right into that locker room and took his World Tag Team Championship belt. Bron Breakker is now the other co-holder along with Austin Theory. But, boy, that Vision group has just been unbelievably snake bit. Everybody's gotten hurt. If I was Austin Theory, I'd be walking around in bubble wrap. But, yeah, that was cold, man. That was cold. And, by the way, Tube Man in the chat box, are you going to talk about the New Japan ownership change because WWE Universe is keeping close? Yes. Yes, I will be talking about that later on the show. It's on the list. I have a long list today. You know, as I go through the week, I'm usually bookmarking stuff and, you know, here's a bunch of stories that I need to hit. And, man, I got a long, long list this week. But let's get back to Double or Nothing, shall we? So Tekla wins the women's or retains a women's world championship. She beats Hikaru Shida, Jamie Hayter, Chris Statlander. That leads to a street fight with Shida and Statlander on Dynamite, where Shida took a knot on her head. Ouch. But Tekla continues to be dominant, and I'll tell you what swagger with that woman. I don't know when you take the belt off her. At some point I guess you do. Somewhere down the road, but I don't think that's anytime soon. She's awesome. Stadium Stampede match gets all crazy. Jericho Hurt Syndicate Elite knock off the Demand, the Don, two members of the Don Callis family, and the Dogs. And we want to thank the New York State Athletic Commission for making that match less fun. It was still really fun, but
10: you can't go up and crowd your blood.
3: Jeez, why don't you send Mondami and Hokel down there to tax everybody before they walk out of the building? God, New York sucks right now. Ugh. Other than the crowd. Good job, guys. And then MJF beats Darby Allin. And this has been an interesting subject of speculation over the past week is, now MJF's the champ again. Gets a little help from Kevin Knight, the TBS champ, by the way. He turns heel because he was mad at Darby. No, I'm not necessarily too thrilled on the logic on that, but okay. But now MJF, the big question is, does he make it to All In? Guys, we've got two pay-per-views coming up between here and All In. Is they just added one. We've got Forbidden Door on June 28th, and then they just threw in a new one. So they're going to be doing AEW Redemption on July 26th at the Bell Center in Montreal. So I'll tell you what, they're going to have to, MJF's going to have a lot of work to do to hang on. Is that your main event? You guys in chat box especially, hey, tell me what you think. Do you think that we get to MJF and Will Ospreay, or, you know, heard a lot of speculation, people think Kenny Omega is going to find a way to get in there and main event All In against Ospreay? I mean, I have no objections. One thing that I think that both AEW and WWE should be considering is because with the incredible amount of talent that they've got, I mean, they're loaded and they're loaded at the top. You have, you know, double digit guys in both companies that you could legitimately say on any given night could be the world champion. Do you hot shot this belt a little bit? You know, it's pretty interesting decision for them. You know, maybe it's not going to be a one-on-one at All In. I don't know. But it is fun to speculate. But, you know, does MJF hang on? It's going to be interesting. I still think you got to put your top guy in there. And even though I hate to see MJF lose another main event at All In, I still want to see him. He's the top attraction, you know? Unless you've got something else cooked up for MJF that would be better than him wrestling for the world title or defending the world championship. I don't know. So give me your opinions, guys. What do you think on that one? It's going to be a lot of fun. Man, look, like Javon Campbell in the chat box. Man, the Death Riders are going to screw Ospreay somehow. Yeah, you got to wonder where that's going. You got to wonder where that's going. Of course, Mox already has a title. So him beating MJF, at least for now, probably not a possibility. I don't know if I really see anybody in the Death Riders getting that, but oh, that would be interesting if something happened to the Owen Hart. You know, give Swerve the main event at All In. But I think it's time for Ospreay. Well, we'll see. We'll see. But this pay-per-view, by the way, just absolutely knocked it out of the park. Not just in terms of how it did, the wrestling, but man, they made some coin. They have stated that this thing was about 15% over one of their top shows, the last show, and man, they are just absolutely loving it. They think this is going to be approaching last year's All In. Not 100% sure, but this is going to be very interesting to see where these final numbers come out. But boy, they did well. And, you know, just overall, the irony, and I feel bad about it, is that the two women's matches were probably the least favorite matches of the group. But that card was just fantastic, top to bottom. And, you know, and it's funny because you sit there and some people say, well, AEW doesn't do stories. They don't do stories. What are you talking about? Cage and Cope and FTR, there wasn't a lead up for that that has been going on for months. Athena has been dominating Ring of Honor, and she may be getting her shot to win the Women's World Championship at All In. That'll be fun. You know, Mox and O'Reilly, you know, that was one that O'Reilly had been beating Moxley, and finally Mox turned that around. You have the Owen Hart Cup, which is leading to somebody wrestling for the world championship. You had a lot of fun in the Stadium Stampede match, and of course MJF Darby Allin, a longtime rivalry. What more do you want? I mean, I'm sorry, Danhausen isn't there anymore. But AEW is absolutely on a roll right now. And, you know, the one thing I think they just have to kind of figure out is, can they get to a point where they're back to Dynamite having 10,000 people in the stands instead of 4? They've got to somehow, some way, pull those people back in. And I don't know I think that they made some mistakes in terms of the biggest thing that problem that I had with AEW, too much blood in the matches, too much color. And they backed off on that. But it takes time for people to really realize what they've got there. I mean, their media people are fantastic. They've got guys out there all the time doing interviews. It's not like they're just sitting around doing nothing. But I'm sure it's probably sitting in Tony's craw a little bit that he'd like to get back to that point. And if he can, now all of a sudden, that's a rivalry. But I think the one thing that AEW is doing that WWE isn't, and I heard my good friend Ricky Chino from Sports Illustrated on Busted Open Rio, and congratulations to him on that gig, by the way. But Rick, just was talking about how, he used the word flatline, and I know that Mark Henry didn't like that very much. But it's more of a status quo kind of thing. And we're going to talk about that when we talk about Clash and Healing in the next hour. Because WWE could use some sort of creative shot in the arm. The question is, how do you do it without screwing things up? Are you happy coasting along, or are you to take some chances? We'll talk about what chances WWE could possibly be taking with Clash of Italy in the next hour. But just a lot happening with AEW right now as they continue to push for some serious success right now. And look, and they're being creative too. They only had that indoor golf course matches. And now they are doing, on July 10th, they're doing an AEW Brawl in the Ballpark. After the Twins game, they're going to be having a few matches. Are you kidding me? Look, Tony, and this is the thing, Tony has so many connections in the sports and entertainment world. Having run the Jaguars and all the business dealings that they've done, the Khan family's done. And this is going to be interesting to see. Tony is just pulling out every creative stop he can. And look, if you're at a Twins game, and July 10th, I believe that is on, let me take a look here real quick. That's on a Friday night. A Friday, so no reason to leave the ballpark. Have some fun. Watch some wrestling. Twins are playing okay, so should have a decent crowd. Creative stuff from AEW. Got to give them their credit. Some other AEW news, by the way. We saw Jake Doyle is back. And, of course, he was Jake something in TNA and then debuted and tore his bicep. He is back. And a lot of people very excited about that. And he is a good dude. We interviewed him a while back and very excited to see what is going to be in store for him, because that is a guy who has a ton of potential. He is a monster. I don't know if he's Mark Henry strong, but he's pretty strong. So he's going to be back. Jim Ross's contract, by also expiring apparently in August, and he took another fall before the pay-per-view. Oh man. Jim, we love Jim Ross to death, and it's obviously it's going to be up to TN or AEW if they want to re-sign him or not. But I don't know. Jim has gone through so much, and it's one of those things where with Jim, he's doing what he loves. And it's so hard when that gets taken away, especially, at the age that he's at. But at the same time, man, we gotta watch out for JR too. Don't know anything happened to Jim. So that's going to be an interesting decision by AEW if they keep him on. I wouldn't see why not. And by the way, Ciampa, I got to give him credit too. If you missed it, he's in a feud with Chris Jericho, and he decided to give 1,004 reasons why he hates Chris Jericho, which was hilarious. He brought out the list just like Chris Jericho did on WCW. I mean, that was pretty funny. So give our friend Tommaso Ciampa some credit on that as they continue the feud with Chris Jericho. All right, let's take another break, and we have got a whole lot more coming up on the Mark Hoke Show here on KDON 101.5 FM. Talk of Las Vegas, also streaming on the Odyssey app. And you know, give us a follow on X at Mark Hoke Show, where we're broadcasting. We're also broadcasting on YouTube and Facebook at the Mark Hoke Show, so you can join in the fun there. Instagram and TikTok, the Mark Hoke Show as well. And I apologize. We'll get some clips up, I promise. I've just been really sick the last few days. Stick around, everybody. We'll be right back.
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12: Yeah, I'm not bopping around or anything right now. Ugh. Fighting off another cold. Jeez. But I'm hanging in there just for you guys because I love you. 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Most highly rated live show on our station. Well, hey, man, we got to keep it local a little bit. Now, of course, Google loves us. If you didn't see that, that was pretty cool. Seeing we're one of the top pro wrestling radio shows on the planet. Appreciate that, Google AI. Way to go. Even Google AI has good taste. Some other interesting news surrounding AEW and around the wrestling world. We're going to save some more of it for later. But the TBS championship that has been vacated by Willow Nightingale due to injury will be decided on July 1st in a survival of the fittest match. So we're going to see some qualifiers. There'll be six people in that match. Last woman standing walks out with the TBS championship. That could be anybody. I don't know. Maybe it's time to bring Britt Baker back. Oh, God, I'd love to know why she is just not on TV. Wouldn't it be fun to just sit in Tony Khan's office for a little while and just be like, just listen? You know, maybe have a friend call in and say, what's up with Britt? Next time I talk to him, I'll ask him.

Yeah, so survival of the fittest, July 1 to determine a new AEW TBS champion. Some interesting news in terms of the Paramount merger. Of course, Paramount buying Warner Brothers Discovery. And that is going to be pretty interesting because right now, you know, a lot of people are speculating, oh, they're not going to, you know, they're not going to keep them around. You know, they've got, Paramount's got UFC, which is under TKO. Well, guess what? A rep from Paramount said, you know what? And I applaud them for making this statement. We don't work for UFC. They work for us. And said they have no problem, no problem with those guys, with AEW being on Paramount. And this was according to Fightful Select. It said it's a favorable situation. A source from Paramount has repeatedly claimed that despite Paramount's airing TKO's UFC, there will be no issues with exclusivity that would prevent AEW from being aired too. Another Paramount source also stated the UFC worked for Paramount, not the other way around. Good for them. Why would you not want to control that? That's crazy. You know, if WWE doesn't have a deal with Paramount. And look, I get, you know, you don't want to make TKO mad, but AEW continues to grow. And if you can keep that on your in your roster of shows once this is all over, no-brainer. To me, it's a no-brainer. But I think it's fascinating that somebody from Paramount finally spoke up and said, hey, the tail isn't wagging the dog here. But good for them. And quite frankly, when you look at some of the deals that WWE has pulled off, look, let's be frank. You know, they should still be on Fox. But they're not. Because, you know, WWE didn't prove their value to them. ESPN reportedly not that happy either. I mean, ESPN is bending over backwards for WWE. They're putting personalities on their shows all over the place. They'll be airing the first couple of matches today on ESPN. And I believe one of them's Cody and Gunther. So look, you know, ESPN's trying to get everything out of this, but they didn't pick up that many subscribers when this thing first got rolling. So, you know, good for Paramount to stand up and say, you know, we're gonna make a good business decision here. There was another business decision got made that this will be quite the ground shaker over in Japan, as New Japan was sold. Bushiroad, the organization that was responsible for a popular trading card series before, bought New Japan Pro Wrestling from the video game company THQ, sold its stake to Cyber Agent, the parent company of Cyber Fight, who also owns Pro Wrestling Noah and DDT. So right now, this is a seismic shift here. Well, you got to wonder, you know, look, things have taken, unfortunately, a downturn over there. And one theory about it is that AEW raided all their talent. Not intentionally, but, you know, the cooperation between the two stung them a little bit. You know, when the door opens up, because that forbidden door, there was a reason that door was forbidden. Japan didn't want to lose their people. I mean, look, if you can wrestle in the United States for a WWE or an AEW over New Japan, yeah, I'm probably gonna take wrestling in the U.S. So pretty interesting stuff there. And I see some questions coming up about
SummerSlam and some other stuff. I promise we're going to get to that in hour number two, because we're going to talk about Clash of Italy as we get ready for that show coming up just a half hour after we're done here. But yeah, New Japan sold, baby. Well, I'm just really surprised at that, but to a point. But I knew they were in a little bit of trouble, so it was a getting out while the getting was good on that one. We also had a very interesting, some other interesting sales that took place this week. Progress and Defy have been bought by Big Damo, WWE fans would know as Killian Dain, and Nikki Cross. So Big Damo and Nikki Cross are now owning two of the top independent promotions in Europe. Wow, that's pretty big. Pretty big news there, so good for them. As that'll be fun to see how well they run that. They're two smart people. I mean, they're not going to be messing around very much. So congratulations to Big Damo and Nikki Cross for buying Progress and Defy. Wow, that's something. By the way, Danhausen had a very interesting discussion as he was in a little mentoring session. So Big Dan was out of the makeup and talking to some young skulls full of mush in pro wrestling, and came up with some ideas about telling everybody how they should be handling things. And it was fascinating that, he essentially said, look, there's things that I'm not good at, but what I am good at, I'm going to dig in and nail it. Try to hide the rest of the stuff. But, what I can do, I'm going to do to the best of my ability. And that's the way he's always been. Look, Danhausen, it wasn't like Danhausen was a secret or anything like that. We all knew about Danhausen. But Danhausen certainly has capitalized on everything with WWE. The curse of the Cavaliers. Ouch. That is rough. That moment, it's not real, but that's one of the things that when you kind of blur the line a little bit, say, did this guy really just curse the Cleveland Cavaliers? Boy, they lost a 22-point lead with 7 minutes to go in game one and couldn't win a game after that. Did he really do that? Because the Knicks usually blow those games. Interesting. With Danhausen giving some interesting advice to everybody. Oh, boy, I'll tell you. Like I said, I apologize. I am fighting a cold off today. But we're going to be getting ready for Clash in Italy coming up here at 10:30 Pacific time. Well, I do want to take a second to remind everybody about the 27th Annual George Tragos Luthez Professional Wrestling Hall of Fame Ceremonies, July 9th through the 11th, going on in the Waterloo Convention Center and National Wrestling Hall of Fame Dan Gable Museum. Honorees are going to include Nick Nemeth, who's going to be going into the Hall of Fame and well-deserved, along with the Welch Famler Fuller Wrestling Dynasty, Jazz Rodney Mack, and historian Tony Richards will be honored at that ceremony. So you may want to go check that out. The George Tragos Luthez Pro Wrestling Hall of Fame. And a lot of people feel that is the true Hall of Fame as opposed to the WWE Hall of Fame. But pretty fascinating stuff. So find your way out to Iowa. I know it sounds a little crazy, but it's worth the trip. July 9th through 11th, Waterloo Convention Center. All right. That is going to send us into hour number two. And we get ready for Clash of Italy. And you guys are in chat box. I want to hear your opinions about this. Because WWE, is it time to make a splash like draft day? Does the owner walk down and say, Trips, we need to make a splash? I hear a shiny new world champion can do that. Does it happen today? We'll discuss that and a whole lot more coming up in hour number two of The Mark Hoke Show. 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
12: We're still waiting. I'm Paul Stevens, Fox News. President Trump has reportedly responded to a peace deal that U.S. and Iranian negotiators reached last week.
13: Reports indicate President Trump is holding the line in negotiations with Iran, demanding several amendments to the proposed agreement during a Situation Room meeting late last week. Now, the president spoke with Fox News over the weekend, indicating the United States is very close to a good deal. President Trump making clear the military option remains on the table if Iran doesn't sign his deal. Secretary of War Pete Hegseth traveled to Singapore, where he echoed President Trump's desire to reach an agreement with Iran, adding that the U.S. military capabilities are the most powerful incentive for Iran to give up its nuclear ambitions.
12: And that's Fox's Trey Yingston, Tel Aviv. Meantime, Israeli troops capturing a strategic mountain topped with a crusader-built castle in southern Lebanon. This, they say, in the deepest incursion to the country in more than a quarter century by Israeli forces. Protests, meantime, continue outside an ICE facility in New Jersey, where protesters say detainees are holding a hunger strike over poor living conditions.
3: State officials say protesters started breaching into the zone set up for law enforcement, pressing up against those police barricades and shields. Police had to disperse the crowd using tear gas and flashbang grenades. Authorities accused some people of starting a fire on the streets. The New Jersey Attorney General's office says some protesters Saturday evening also refused to follow orders to make way for cars driving employees out of Delaney Hall. They say most people gathered outside complied with the state police's request to clear a pathway. A limited number did not comply and took dangerous actions, including deploying fireworks and throwing gas canisters at law enforcement.
12: And that is Fox's Madeline Rivera. 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
18: 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Very happy to have you joining us today. I'm barely breathing, but that's okay. Why not? You know what? If you gotta die, die doing something you love, right? Ugh. But boy, this has been an incredible week of pro wrestling, and it ain't over yet. I mean, these last 8 or 9 days have been sensational. And we are getting some comments in the chat box, talking about what happened at AAA last night. Now, I'm gonna get back to, we talked about at the top of the last hour, but we'll come back around and maybe talk about the futures of Chad Gable and whoever that guy is under the mask of El Grande Americano. Ludwig Kaiser. But we have an intriguing show today for WWE. And I, you know, this is going to be an opportunity, if WWE wants it, to break the mold a little bit today. Question is, do they have the guts to pull the trigger? So let's go through these matches, because I think there's some fascinating decisions that WWE could make as we head into SummerSlam season. So the first one is Becky Lynch and Sol Ruka for the Women's Intercontinental Championship. And I'm just going to say this. I hate to say it, soul isn't quite ready yet. I'm sorry, you can't botch your finisher a couple of times and then win this championship. And that, to me, two problems that WWE has with their booking sometimes. Number one, the house shows would help that. Getting somebody like that, the repetitions, especially when, and in front of a live crowd, especially when, you know, you're fairly new and you're putting, you know, she's going in against Liv Morgan and Becky Lynch right off the bat. And I just don't know if that's a good idea. Man, they love to bring these guys up and it's into the deep end for you, pal. I mean, look over Femi. Well, you know what? Let's see who we're going to put you up against it. Oh, you know, we're going to do a WrestleMania match against Brock Lesnar. Okay. But I think Becky is going to hold on to her title here. We'll give Sol a little time. But now hopefully they didn't hurt her too much. But we'll see if she, you know, maybe she wins this tonight. I don't know. But I would lean towards Becky Lynch. Oba Femi and Brock Lesnar 2. Now this one. Boy, there's a million ways you could go with this. Who goes over with Oba Femi and Brock Lesnar? It looks like you're setting up towards Brock Lesnar getting a retirement match at SummerSlam. Do you have Femi beat him again? And then Lesnar says, look, you know, if we, I'm going to take you on one more time, a last man stand match, or, you know, something along those lines. Sorry to steal that, Rick, but it was pretty good. Do we do that at SummerSlam and Lesnar gets retired there? Do we give Brock the win? And Oba has to work his way back and try to beat Brock at SummerSlam there, which I would imagine he would. I mean, I can't see if this goes a third into a third match that you would see Oba Femi lose the third match. You're not going to bury him like that. So this is going to be intriguing today. I'm going to lead towards Oba winning. This was my concern when they set this whole thing up in the first place, was I didn't want to see Oba getting beat by Brock Lesnar. Now, WrestleMania, okay, that was, you know, a huge win for him. Can he take a loss to Brock at Clash of Italy today? Probably. It wouldn't be that bad. But, I don't know. This will be interesting to see where WWE takes this match today. Rhea Ripley, Jade Cargill, another interesting match with Rhea having just won the title at WrestleMania from Jade. First title defense. Do you take it off Rhea and put it back on Jade? You know, look, Meechan and JFab have been doing all right working with her. You know, Jade is, you know, stepping up her game, and she definitely did what she needed to do at WrestleMania. Once again, this is a very interesting decision for them. Do you push Rhea off to the side a little bit and let your future superstar go on a run? Look, she's charismatic. There's no doubt about that. And, you know, I heard her be called captivating. And she is. I mean, there's nobody in wrestling that looks like her. Once again, this is going to be a really interesting decision for WWE. Is do you push Jade Cargill down the ladder a little bit, or do you put her back on top? Now you got your WrestleMania moment for Rhea, but now it's time to turn Jade loose. Tough call. Here's another tough call. Cody and Gunther. I know the betting odds on this match have been pretty much coming in dead even. I really, there is part of me that really, really wants to see Gunther win this match. And I think he, and I'll be frank, I think he should. Look, we all, I don't necessarily 100% agree with Kevin Nash's, you know, heel, chase the heel all the time. But I think it would do Cody some good. And I'll be frank. You know, Cody's got some villain in him. You hear him talk. And sometimes, you know, I gotta say it. It's nothing against Cody. But when he's just normally talking and not doing one of his super fired up promos, he comes off as a little bit of a douchebag, don't you think? Just a little. You know, when he said to Gunther, well, yeah, I'm in it for the spotlight and everything else, but you are too. It's like, oh, I don't know. Then you got the main event. Now, we heard Jacob Fatu got hurt a couple nights ago over in Europe. So there's apparently a slim possibility that he may not be able to wrestle tonight. I couldn't imagine that he's going to miss that match. He'd have to be crippled to miss that match. But I think this is the most fascinating match of them all. Why would you set this up? Now, Jacob already lost, loses his mind after the match, calls for tribal combat. Does WWE take the chance and have Jacob Fatu become the head of the table and the WWE world champion? There are two sides to this. Number one, gets you a new face, puts Roman in a very different situation than what we've seen him in. You know, we watched him for all those years just win and win and win and win and win, even though you would have expected at some point he was going to lose, but he didn't. And even WrestleMania 39 when Cody lost to him there. You know, I think everybody in LA thought that Cody was going to win that night. Do you take a chance and put the belt on Jacob Fatu and see what he can do? Or do you leave it with Roman? Do you maybe do a slow build with Jacob being under Roman's thumb? You know, you defied me. You know, my Usos are okay with me. But you got to learn some discipline, sir. And have Roman just torture him for months. I think either way would work. But I'll be honest with you. I think that it would be fascinating to see Jacob win this title tonight. I really do. WWE needs some new blood on top. And just to make things interesting, and I mentioned this in the last hour, you have so many great superstars in WWE. And, you know, they've been kind of getting held back a little bit. You know, you had Cody up there, you know, just being dominant. You had Roman before that, years of dominance. And you had a little bit of movement in the world championship, but that was more because of injury than anything else. Do you have the guts to take a chance and have Jacob Fatu step up, put him in there? I think it would be fun. I can see it going either way today, but I think it would be pretty exciting to see Roman in a very different light. I mean, could you imagine Jacob Fatu bossing Roman Reigns around? Huh. Roman would be seething. And the King of the Ring tournament's coming up. Can't forget that. You think Jacob's going to be too excited to give Roman a rematch? But if Roman would enter the King of the Ring tournament and win it, he'd have to. Unless Roman decides would want to get Cody or Gunther, but I would think he'd want to come back up for Jacob and try to get him in the ring again and win back the Ulafala. But this is going to be a test for WWE to see how bold they can be with their booking. It really is. All of these matches, maybe, and even Becky and Sol, you can see any one of these 10 people that are wrestling tonight win. You really could. But it's going to take guts to pull the trigger on some of these. It really is. You know, do you push Rhea back down? Do you say, okay, Jade, you know, it's time. We're going to put our faith in you. Or do you, that match is going to show how much faith they've got in Rhea Ripley and Jade Cargill, or with Jade Cargill. Because if they don't feel like she's there, Rhea beats her. Well, where does Jade go? What are you going to do, make her the U.S. champ? Come on. Yeah, there's tears to this thing. And while I certainly understand that, you could do that, I don't know. I don't know if you could do that to Jade or not. So we have some comments in the chat box, by the way. New Music Inferno, that's a new one. Said howdy to me. Thank you. I appreciate that. I'm dying, but I'm here for all of you. Rhea is going to win. Gunther wins. See? There is a lot of disagreement on how this could go today. I may stay in the studio a little bit and watch match before I have to head over to my other job. But, man, you can see Gunther winning. You can see Cody winning. You can see Rhea winning. You can see Jade winning. Roman, Jacob, Oba, Brock. I mean, and Becky and Sol. Any one of those matches could go either way. I really believe that. So we'll see what they're cooking up in the creative room at WWE. How important, you guys that are in the chat box, how important do you think it is for WWE to make a splash today? I think they need to. I think they've got to shake things up just a little bit. I think that when you've seen some of these premium live events that they've done that aren't the big ones, they're kind of uneventful. Saturday night's main event, while you're giving some other people chances, you're still not seeing necessarily the title changes or anything like that. So I'm curious. This is going to be some intrigue for World Wrestling Entertainment coming up today with Clash of Italy. All right, I got to take a break because I am going to be coughing for the next 30 seconds to a minute. Stick around. We got a whole lot more on the Mark Hoke Show. Give me your thoughts on Clash in Italy. What you thought about the AAA card. And boy, Vince McMahon and Nick Khan, among others, in a little bit of trouble. We'll talk about when we return. Stick around on the Mark Hoke Show. We'll be right back.
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18: 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Having a great old time. And, but you know, by the way, we have the coolest listeners. The ones that especially you guys, we need to get more of you out there into the chat boxes. Like, I get this question. Do you see Shane McMahon return to WWE by SummerSlam, Minnesota? No. No, I do not. Tube Man 316, sorry. Javon Campbell, 8357. I want KO to return at SummerSlam and kick Shane O'Mac right back out again. So that was a little follow. We got a little comment on comment crime going on in the chat box. Yeah, Kevin's got to be coming back soon. You know, he's been, you know, working out from what we understand. Kevin Owens needs to be the world champion, the undisputed champion. That would be intriguing. How about Kevin Owens and Gunther facing off? If Gunther would happen to knock Cody out. That's the thing about WWE right now. They have so many talented individuals there that they could call upon. And I know when I was, once again, I was, you know, had been listening to Busted Open to Pro Wrestling Radio 24/7 on Sirius, and my friend Ricky Chino and Mark Henry were talking about this stuff. Yeah, it's just a lot of fun possibilities. But, you know, you don't want to necessarily, like they were talking about Jacob Fatu winning the championship, and then you lock him into WrestleMania and it blocks everybody else. And I totally agree with that. I think it's time maybe to start hot-shotting that title a little bit, you know, or hot-potatoing. There are a lot, you know, we're back to the Attitude Era. And look, a lot of the belts got treated like toys in that era. Split, you know, the tag titles, IC titles, all those just got blah, you know. But I do think that right now it wouldn't be bad Same with AEW. So much talent there. You could really have some fun with this and do a neat build to WrestleMania. Look, what if, say, four people end up winning the Undisputed Championship and you get to WrestleMania with a bunch of guys and women? You know, same thing on the women's side. You know, Liv Morgan is just sitting there doing nothing right now while Stephanie Vaquer's out. But you could have a pretty cool match setup long-term if you maybe, well, let's say Jacob wins and Roman wins. Maybe somebody knocks off Roman. Or you have Cody and Gunther, and maybe Kevin Owens comes back, knocks him off. And maybe Seth Rollins comes in and takes care of business. Who knows? I mean, look, there's a lot of intriguing possibilities. And as you go through and you decide you want to run somebody long term again, well, you know, look, did anybody think Cody was going to lose up until that Drew McIntyre match? No. And that's part of the, I think that's part of the problem. I mean, one thing that WWE did back in the Hulk Hogan era was they did a really good job presenting a lot of those heels as legitimate threats to Hogan. I mean, you even think about like Earthquake, for example. You know, he destroyed Hogan. You're like, man, you know, he's got a shot to do this. Now, you were still expecting, you know, it would be the top tier guys like Randy Savage or, you know, I mean, Paul Orndorff was a guy that got hosed. He should have won that cage match. I'm a Hogan guy. He should have won that cage match. But there were a lot of legitimate threats that got presented to Hogan, King Kong Bundy, and so many others that, you know, stepped up. And, you know, I mean, even Kamala, you made Kamala look good. And I think that there's a lot of people out there that you could throw into this mix and just absolutely make it fascinating. So we'll see. New Music Inferno, by the way, brought up another guy who I mentioned about a week or two ago. Matt Cardona, and said is pushed dead. Look, this is what I think about Matt Cardona. I think that Matt, you've got him as the kind of a melding of the new Matt Cardona and, you know, Zack Ryder, woo, woo, woo. I don't want that. You know what I want? I want Matt Cardona to be the deathmatch king. If say, Cody wins. Boy, and I'll tell you what, if Matt goes to that persona, man, how much fun would a match with Gunther be? Oh, my God. Think about that one for a minute. And this is why I think it's okay right now to maybe move this title around a little bit. We've had so many long reigns with the Undisputed Championship. Man, let's bring it around a little bit. Could you imagine Matt Cardona coming back, winning a championship as the evil, the real brutal Matt Cardona and Gunther? Oh, God. By the way, Javon Campbell, 8-7 chat box said, Zeus, no. That was not a legitimate contender to Hulk Hogan. Sorry, Tiny Lister was not the guy. I was not excited about that feud at all. Good try, though. Good try. I intentionally was thinking, I thought of him, but I didn't say it. But this could be a lot of fun, guys. This clash in Italy is going to be something else. I've been teasing this for the last couple hours, for the last hour and a half now. So I thought I would get into this. Vince McMahon, Nick Khan, and a couple others, they made a boo-boo. Absolutely made a boo-boo. So when the merger with Endeavor happened and they had the sale, well, some of the stockholders weren't too happy about it and they filed a lawsuit. Well, the Delaware court found the McMahon, Nick Khan, Triple H, Stephanie McMahon, and Brad Bloom use Signal an encrypted messaging app, and the platform's auto-delete function to dispose of messages they had a legal duty to preserve. So now, here's the big, big problem that they're going to have on this lawsuit. There are a group of facts that, you know, they would have, the plaintiffs would have had to actually proven. But because they destroyed this evidence, the burden of proof switches. So now those guys are going to have to disprove that. And here are the points of contention. Emanuel's promised to provide Vince with a continued role in any post-merger company after a transaction influences Vince's decision with respect to the merger. Emanuel's offer of indemnification and other legal support related to pending federal investigations of Vince's alleged misconduct influenced Vince's decision-making with respect to the merger. Vince decided to pursue a transaction with Endeavor in 2022 before the company initiated the strategic review process. Khan communicated with Emanuel between August and December 2022 to facilitate a transaction between WWE and Endeavor. Vince and Khan worked with Reign to steer the process toward a deal with Endeavor and away from the potential bidders. And some of those other potential bidders were bidding higher than what Endeavor did. There is a possibility that this could cost WWE around $173 million. That's a lot of money. And I'm just wondering if they're going to run to try and make a settlement now, because this really, really creates a tough situation in terms of the burden of proof. So better watch out, guys. Your ticket prices might be going up because these boys were bad, bad boys. It's crazy. And by the way, also another interesting part to this, Brandon Thurston from WrestleNomics also won a court challenge to unseal confidential documents related to all this. Brandon's been on kind of they're not real happy with him at WWE, I'll tell you that. But doing some terrific journalism work. So, yeah, I'll have to try and get Brandon on the show sometime. But, oh, and I just saw in the chat box, Coach Rosie's going to be popping in soon from Jeff Jarrett Weekend. So that'll be fun. Looking forward to that. But, yeah, that is a fascinating story that, you know, some hijinks and shenanigans behind the AEW or the WWE sale to Endeavor, which ended up becoming TKO. We also have, by the way, speaking of some stock tips real quick, the Trump financial team apparently bought about between $15,000 and $50,000 worth of stock, TKO stock. So, you know, if the Trump team's buying it, maybe you ought to consider it. Get a couple of them. So let's go back to some of this other stuff in the chat box. You guys were talking about the AAA match and the future for Chad Gable and Gunther. That got mentioned in the chat box. And Javon Campbell, 8357, the WWE splash is going to happen in AAA after that celebration of the only El Grande Americano has been confirmed. When he gets a AAA title, it's going to be big. You know, that's... I might slightly disagree with you on that. I wonder if this was the peak of that whole thing. And I know they love him down there, but you know, you kind of got to wonder, you know, where do you go? No, this was, you know, you can't deny his popularity. But you know, will Ludwig Kaiser become the champion of AAA? You know, it's a good possibility. I mean, don't get me wrong. But you built, this is one of those stories that, you know, you think about the Cody Rhodes finish the story kind of thing. And this story had built and built and built between WWE and AAA for months and months. great long-term storytelling. And I don't, and it was an accident. That's the really funny thing about some of you think about some of the biggest WWE storylines of all time, and they fell into a bunch of them. If Chad Gable doesn't get hurt, is Ludwig Kaiser playing El Grande Americano? Nope. So then what? Now, this is a historic match in AAA. I don't know if you get much bigger than that. But we'll see how the AAA fans react now that it's over. But, God, they do love him down there. I mean, the irony of a German wrestler pretending he's an American wrestler who's pretending he's a luchador. And somehow that works. Ah, don't tell me that the geniuses at WWE thought of that one. They didn't. It just got to happen. Also, some news. Leon Slater, his contract has come up with TNA. And I kind of had to laugh at this story. I'm sorry, but the stories coming out about him said, well, he's either going to sign with WWE or AEW. Yeah, I would think so. He's not staying in TNA, especially after they hosed him, taking the X Division title off him right before he was going to break the record. That was a little petty. But look, what do you expect from the kid? He and Javon Evans are two of the hottest young stars in pro wrestling. Huge future for those guys. So Leon Slater going to WWE or AEW, that is not a shock in the least. But I'm still shocked about this. Apparently, Enzo Amore is still down hanging out at the Performance Center, and they want to put him on NXT. You can't necessarily plan the tag team reunion with him and Big Cass because Big Bill is still under contract with AEW for a little while. But, man, it would be some quality entertainment to see those guys with the maturity and the changes that they made, especially, Bill had all the addiction problems and so on, to get those two back together and make a run. I'd love to see it. I think that would be a no-brainer for those two guys if they can get them back together to finally win the championships after all these years. But we'll be seeing Enzo Amore apparently on our TV soon. Oh, my God. I was just talking to a friend of mine about this. We were driving around and said, hey, my name is Enzo Amore. And it's still burned in your brain. So Enzo Amore apparently going to be making a comeback. All right, we're going to take one more break. And when we come back, we hear rumor Coach Rosen might be popping in from Jeff Jarrett weekend. So we'll wait and see if he pops in here. Somebody was a bad, bad boy. Oh, God. The son of a great. Oh, and so much more as we continue on. Final segment of the Mark Hoke Show here on KDON 101.5 FM. Talk of Las Vegas. We'll be right back.
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6: All right, we're going to get through one more segment and then I'm going to die. Sorry, guys. Not feeling well today. Oh, man. That was bad. I had the sweats and everything yesterday. I still kind of do. But, hey, you know what? The show must go on. And wish me luck for 8 hours at the Sportsbook at Harrah's, by the way, if you want to come down and place a couple bets. You bet on the Knicks and Spurs NBA championship. Kind of a little bit of a surprise matchup there. Boy, is Wembanyama good. Oh, my God. He's a beast. Man, if he stays healthy, it's going to be rough. All right, so we're waiting to see if Coach is going to pop in here from Jeff Jarrett weekend. Hopefully, we'll be able to get him on here soon. And like I said, I apologize. You can hear my voice is starting to wear out a little bit. But we had an unfortunate report as guy I reached out to, want to get him on the show sometime here, Curtis Axel. Oh, man, dude. Oh, you didn't do it. Oh, you didn't do it. Got arrested with a DWI incident at a McDonald's drive-thru. Oh, my God. May 17th. Charged DUI driving while impaired. Refusing to submit to a chemical test, disorderly conduct, obstructing legal process, failing to stop for an accident, having an open bottle of alcohol in his car. Yikes. Arrested in Anoka County, Minnesota. I have been to Anoka County, Minnesota, but police were dispatched to a McDonald's in St. Francis shortly before 9 p.m. local time after a property damage crash where a vehicle backed into another vehicle in the drive-thru. Yeah, oh, geez, Axel, slurred speech, bloodshot, watered eyes, 750 milliliter open bottle of Phillips vodka in the automobile. He would not leave the vehicle, had to be physically removed, and oh, boy. So, Curtis Axel, a little bit of trouble, but hopefully he'll get that all squared up. But once again, we are getting ready for Clash in Italy coming up here in just a little while. The beginning of the show is going to be airing on ESPN, and I know one of the matches that's going to be shown is the Gunther and Cody Rhodes match. It's interesting. The championship match is leading off the show. Okay. Is this the splash, everybody? Is this going to be the one that everybody's going to be like, oh, my God? Of course, just kind of keeping an eye on the pre-show here. They're running a very interesting piece with Brock Lesnar right now. He doesn't look happy. Boy, he's in great shape, though, isn't he? Boy, he looked fantastic for WrestleMania. But that Clash in Italy coming up here, scheduled 10:30, might be 11. Well, one of those start times. It'll be somewhere in that ballpark. But once again, that big card coming up. Cody Rhodes defending the Undisputed Championship against Gunther. Rhea Ripley defends her Women's Championship against Jade Cargill. Roman Reigns, Tribal Combat for the World Heavyweight Championship against Jacob Fatu. Becky Lynch, Sol Roca for the Women's Intercontinental title. Obafemi Brock.

Lesnar with Paul Heyman in the corner. I think the most likely one that could change is this Cody Gunther. I'm an unabashed Gunther fan. I really am. I just love how he wrestles. Now he's a throwback, man. You know, when we have all these fast-paced high flyers, this is a guy that just grinds it out, beats the hell out of you, and gets out of the ring. Nothing wrong with that. Nothing wrong with that. But this is going to be a fun card. Going to be a lot of fun. We also had mentioned the AEW pay-per-view buys. Managed to get some of those approximate numbers together. 15% above Revolution. Well, you think that number is going to be higher when the final... Meltzer thinks the number is going to be higher when it comes in. Revolution was 27% above World's End 2025. So Revolution was around 177. They're thinking that this, the Double or Nothing, could have pulled 200,000 pay-per-view buys. All Out 2021 had 215,000. All In 2023, 200,000. All In 2025, 180,000, 185,000. Could you imagine if Double or Nothing beats that? Wow. I'm not big on the pay-per-view model, but you know, it's working. I guess Tony can't be complaining too much. You know, 200 times 50 bucks is $1 million. Not bad. Yeah, so interesting stuff coming out of AEW there as well. But like I said, we're getting close to the time here. The Clash of Italy. And Liv Morgan on the screen right now, she's doing her thing and she's got to wrestle. Yeah, but I just wish she'd hit Peter Rosenberg and just like knock him off the stage. Hey, Big E's still hanging around, missing his New Day compatriots. Of course, had a mutual parting of the ways with WWE. Can't wait for them to show up on AEW, man. Oh my God, that is going to be fun. That is going to be fun. Let's see what else we got in here. Bear with me for a second. I'm just going through my notes. Oh, yeah, I almost missed this one. I had a laugh out of this. WWE head of digital media, Steve Bradman, is surprised how well the WWE Vault content is doing. He says he can't believe how some of these... I'm like, oh, dude! We had the WWE Network. The innovator. The first streaming service. The one that laid it all out for all these other companies to do streaming services. What did you think was going to happen? You know, you throw this stuff up on YouTube and yeah, of course people are going to watch it. Pro wrestling fans, man. I just found that fascinating. It's like, oh, I'm doing well at my job. Good job. Good job. Liv's looking a little, I don't know if it's humid there in Italy. It probably is. But at least Liv is healed up from that horrible thing that happened to her with Stephanie Vaquer and the headbutt with Roxanne Perez. She's looking good now. Looking good. God bless Liv. So, guys, in the chat box, what do you think about Clash in Italy? Once again, this is going to be a fantastic card today. Does WWE pull a trigger? I wouldn't be so worried about the Intercontinental title, but these World Championship matches, they are pivotal matches, I think, for WWE. Because I will say this, the fallout... Quite frankly, I mean, if they don't do something, yeah, it's not bad. It's not bad. But I just think that when you look at, you know, do you
break the Cody Roman Rhea Ripley domination of these divisions? Do you do it? I think one of them, I think you got to pull the trigger on one of these. And I think it's also important because when people tune in to these PLEs, you know, you're paying $30 a month to get them. You want to see something happen. You want to see something that is going to make you say, oh, I want to watch. I want to see the next show. I want to tune into Raw. I want to tune into SmackDown. I can't wait for the next pay-per-view. So I really hope that something interesting happens today. But man, of course, could you imagine if Roman wins and then puts like a dog collar or something on Jacob Fatu, or I don't know. Oh, God. I'm very, very curious about that match. I said, I think the opportunity to pull the trigger there, at least for a little while, elevate Jacob. I don't think anybody would have a problem with it. Of course, they were talking about his health being in question today. So I don't know if, I have to maybe catch the pre-show here in a little bit, see if anything's updated on that. But we'll find out. Roman Reigns, Jacob Fatu coming up today. Of course, AEW, new world champion, Maxwell Jacob Friedman, getting the job done. Does he make it to All In? Does Kenny Omega possibly step in and win that championship before we get to All In, getting a match with Omega against what's likely going to be Will Ospreay? It's been building for a long time. So that's going to be fun to see what happens there. But I wouldn't mind. Like I said, I think there's a lot of potential for fun coming up here in the next few months. All right, guys, we are just about ready to wrap it up. I do want to thank you for your patience. I know I've been fighting a cold here pretty bad. So thanks for sticking in here with me with the Mark Hoke Show. We'd be really appreciate it if you would follow us on X at Mark Hoke Show, if you have a second. And if you wouldn't mind giving us a like and subscribe on YouTube, Facebook, TikTok, and Instagram, The Mark Hoke Show. We would certainly appreciate it. And, join the family, man. We have a great group of fans and more coming. And I don't know what Liv Morgan's doing on TV right now, by the way. Big E's just kind of looking at her funny and smiling, so I don't know. And then Pete Rosenberg's just sitting there like, I'm the man. Come to me. Whatever. All right, guys, that's going to do it. I'm going to go take some more cold medicine and try not to fall over and die here in the booth. Thanks for being with us today on The Mark Hoke Show. We'll see you next time, and we'll be talking about this Clash in Italy card and a whole lot more on the next edition of The Mark Hoke Show here, Sundays 8 to 10 a.m. on KDON. Thanks for being with us. 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Have a great day, Las Vegas.

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12: They don't agree on the deal. I'm Pam Husso, Fox News. Republicans are expressing optimism that President Trump will be able to reach a deal with Iran to end the conflict.
13: Whatever the deal may be, it's going to be a performance-oriented deal with real checkpoints. This isn't going to be like the JCPOA, where the Obama administration just used American dollars, used you know, billions of dollars of cash.
12: Senator Bill Hagerty of Tennessee, Democrats, however, not nearly as encouraged.
14: We're not succeeding in overthrowing this regime just by attacking them more and more. And we are paying the cost. In this last week that I've been at home in Delaware, the number one thing I hear from Delawareans is about the costs of gas and groceries.
12: Senator Chris Coons, both men on Fox News Sunday. President Trump has told Fox he's in no rush to secure an agreement.
15: Reports indicate President Trump is holding the line in negotiations with Iran, pushing for several amendments to the proposed deal.
12: Fox's Trey Yingst. Another chaotic scene at an immigration detention center in New Jersey, despite measures to separate protesters from ICE agents.
16: State officials say protesters started breaching into the zone set up for law enforcement, pressing up against those police barricades and shields. Police had to disperse the crowd using tear gas and flashbang grenades. Authorities accused some people of starting a fire on the streets. The New Jersey Attorney General's office says some protesters Saturday evening also refused to follow orders to make way for cars driving employees out of Delaney Hall. They say most people gathered outside complied with the state police's request to clear a pathway. A limited number did not comply and took dangerous actions, including deploying fireworks and throwing gas canisters at law enforcement.
12: That's Fox's Madeline Rivera reporting. 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
9: 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He is the micro and macro to my economics. He's got the DNA of a CPA. Mr. Stuart Willis, I know you've been really busy, but how are you doing this week, my friend?
11: Man, a lot of words there, buddy. A lot of words. I am, you know, not as much energy as you, but I'm fired up, man. I'm a semi-empty nester now. I've got both of my kids that are off to college, but here's the problem. Mm. They're summers now, and now they're back. So I'm trying to kick them out of the house, but my wife is happy. I'm trying to kick them out, but good times, man. Everything's good.
12: Probably going through bags of Doritos and cases of Monster all at the same time. Is it still Monster or what is it now?
11: Man, you know, it's funny because these kids are night owls for sure, and I can't handle it. So my youngest one is actually interning with us. He spent his first freshman year at Southern Methodist University at SMU in Dallas, had a fantastic time, is now working with our operations team here, our leadership team to learn the business. And then my oldest one is actually trying to prop up us technology-wise to be able to look at some potential AI stuff with our marketing data. So super, super excited.
12: Huge this week. Lots of conversations about that. Maybe we'll talk about that a little bit later. I mean, a lot of big companies with huge layoffs, huge profits, but that's because they're moving into the AI and its efficiency. And it's just where the world is going.
11: It is the new industrial revolution. It's coming. There are going to be, you know, here's what I tell to people. Make yourself unreplaceable by AI, right? Make yourself, this is the time where people have to shine. People that have kind of rested in their positions and just settled in. I have to get people motivated to invest money every once in a while to start savings at a young age, et cetera. I think it's also time to get reinvigorated at work. I think a lot of people fall into the lull of work and, you know, listen, you're being measured now. Technology is something that is going to replace a lot of the mundane tasks. Like if you're filling out paperwork, doing things like that, a lot of that stuff's going to be gone. Even some analysis, which, you know, isn't right there yet with AI, will one day start going down that direction. I would just say simply, you know, embrace it, but also, you know, fire it up, you know, show your bosses you care and you want to be there. And if you're just a name and a number in a, you know, you have a client ID or an employee number that nobody knows, that's way easier to get rid of than somebody who's made an impression, who's made an impact, et cetera. And I'm not saying those people aren't going to get replaced as well, but just make a compelling case to be saved. Right. And, you know, the way we're approaching it as a company is my intention is not to get rid of any employees, even with efficiencies. We're growing so fast. I want the employees we have to be part of the, you know, the growth here. So we need trained professionals in our field. It'll never replace the advisor. Like if you're using robo advice, we're not the right place for you. I mean, listen, there's a bunch of local firms here that are now pushing people off to their customer service team in some other state or that's not what we want. We want a local relationship with local clients. And people think I'm crazy for opening offices all over the country, but we're a local company. You know, we're a family owned company that wants to do business face-to-face. We will embrace Zoom if you guys want to Zoom when you're out of town or on vacation or, you know, if you're out of state for relatives. But we want a face-to-face relationship. That makes it way better.
12: Yeah. Some of those states that we're just going to list off the top here, and this is where we've got radio programs. We're in South Carolina. We are in the Colorado. We are in Nevada. We are in Oregon. We are in Washington State. And, of course, our headquarters state in Arizona. You know, it was interesting. We were talking to some folks in the Colorado at some of the live events, and they said, oh, I love the fact that we saw that you've got offices in Arizona because we're thinking about buying a retirement house there. Is that why you're picking states? Because that's where people go retire?
11: You know, historically, yes. So in you know, we have five offices in Phoenix, two in Las Vegas area. And you know, listen, those are the retirement capitals, right? Vegas and Phoenix. You know, you can make an argument for Florida, but that's a big leap across the other side. We've already gotten halfway there with South Carolina. But, you know, when you have Denver as well with our sister company Alpha One in Denver, we have a lot of snowbirds that go between those two. You know, they're either Midwesterners that come to Arizona or there are people in Colorado that want to get out of that freezing cold. But, you know, then Arizona is amazing. If you take 3 months out of the year away, you throw those away. Arizona is amazing. Same with Nevada. So, yeah, I mean, it's a very concerted effort the way we're thinking about it. You know, obviously there's some other states and cities who are looking at growing up, but we need to, you know, make sure that we're staying on top of our existing clients.
12: So thank you for joining us today. And we know that we are going to be at the beginning of both the holiday season, the summer season, wedding season, graduation season, all of that. And so we start to put to the side some of our financial planning. But there are some things, there are some great things to be thinking about right now. And even though tax season is done, on today's program, I want to ask Stuart a little bit about $100,000 to $150,000 that could be hiding inside your 401ks. We're talking about efficiencies today, so I want to know how we can get as efficient as possible in those retirement accounts that we didn't necessarily choose where they were at, how those funds were placed in there. And the Roth conversion window, I want to continue to talk about that in review from our tax season. Is this a good time right now? Although our markets are going up, is this a good time to consider it? And retirement confidence. This study comes out every single year. We're now at a third year in a row, kind of all-time lows. Those numbers continue to go up as our retirements get a lot closer. All that and more on today's program. Stuart, we don't have a lot of control over the 401k. Very, very interesting person asking. I think it was Josh up in Colorado, one of your many, many wonderful financial advisors. Saying, look, I'm 60 years old. I appreciated everything you're saying about worrying about risk in my portfolio, but there's nothing a financial advisor can help me with, and you know, until I get 5 or 6 years down the road, closer to retirement. How do you evaluate somebody's 401k before they get that close?
11: Well, here's the reality. We have clients that have, if they have accounts with us and they have a 401k as well, if they're too young to move it out. And just to be super clear, at 59 and a half, you generally have the ability to move a portion or all of that 401k to have it professionally managed externally. So we do that all the time. And we use Schwab and Fidelity to custodian that money. So if you have accounts at either of those, we have a great relationship there. But if you are too young to do that, we will generally oversee and help you with suggestions on your 401k. We'll do an analysis of the fund fees and so forth internally there. Here's the reality, is that 401ks are very limited for a couple reasons. These firms do not want to be sued, right? It's all about, hey, I need to provide a benefit to my employees, but we also don't want to get a suit out of business for having options in there where people lose all of their money. So when you start hearing things like, hey, can we add Bitcoin? Can we add, you know, private equity? We've had these conversations on previous shows where does it make sense to do that? Well, I know people want access to that stuff, but employers don't want the ERISA risk. ERISA is a law that basically protects consumers on 401ks. Employers don't want to be sued out of business because they gave you an option to lose half of your money with when the market's going up. So, you know, employers are really cover your rear kind of people, right? They want to make sure I'm going to provide a great plan to my employees, but we're going to put some guardrails in there. And sometimes those guardrails come with caveats. A lot of those are more expensive, right? Like even the kind of easy button decisions, which I'm not a big fan of, like target date funds, man, you know, they're just not that great. They don't pivot when the world changes. They hold on to some asset allocation, even if it's no longer valid for the current environment. We saw that in 2022, where they held on to long-term bonds and they got smoked as interest rates started to climb. And they just haven't performed as well as you would hope for them to perform.
12: If you go back to even, especially to 2022, target date funds and the 60-40, those safer things, and the target date is supposed to reduce risk the closer you get to retirement. But when the interest rate world changed, those things got crushed in 2022.
11: They got smoked as rates started to climb. So because they held onto long-term bonds and their prospectus didn't allow them to shift out of that position, so they just have to hold tight. You know, imagine driving a car saying, oh my gosh, I'm aiming for the bridge. I'm going to drive drive off the bridge. Well, my car says I have to drive that way because that's where the instructions are, and you just drive off the bridge. Well, that doesn't make any sense, right? So you need to be able to have guardrails there to get out, and a lot of these target date funds just don't have that sort of adaptability to the environment, which is why we think professional money management will outperform over time.
12: I want to continue to talk about this a little bit, and questions you should just ask your 401k provider. 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
12: Welcome back to the Asset Preservation Hour with financial advisor Stuart Willis. I know that we've got the summer season and graduation and wedding season and all of that stuff coming up. This might be a fantastic time as you're enjoying the returns on our accounts right now as our markets have rebounded once again, breaking through all-time highs. But what about the actual costs inside our retirement accounts? They're not necessarily free, but Stuart, you said somebody's got
11: they're
12: a management.
11: They're definitely not free.
12: Yeah.
11: They're definitely not free. Listen, I mean, and I think that's one of the biggest mistakes is that you know, I had a client come in here that was, you know, with the same advisor for years. And my first question is, how much are you paying this advisor? And when the answer is, I don't know, then that's a problem. Because if you think they work for free, if you think they're just your friend working for free, you're just wrong. You know, everybody gets paid and it's okay. You just have to know what the deal is, right? You have to know, are they being paid as a fiduciary, as a fee-only advisor, where they're making a percentage of assets under management, or are they getting

0: being paid by the mutual funds that are inside your portfolio. So, you know, when someone is getting paid by the mutual fund company, well, they don't work for you. They work for the mutual fund company, right? You work for the person that's paying you. And even though they're being paid by these mutual funds, you think that they're looking out for your best interest, but then why are they only buying that one mutual fund company, right? You know, so I think it's really important, you know, when you start looking at 401k fees as well, and you look at these, you know, there was a Department of Labor rule that basically updated fee disclosure, you know, options or requirements for employers and plan participants. And quite honestly, it's just more paperwork. Even though there's fee disclosure, nobody's reading that stuff, right? I mean, very few. You know, when we do live workshops, I see by a show of hand, how many people read all their prospectus? It's nobody, right? You know, and so it's the same thing here, that those fees just get buried inside thousands of pages of other garbage. And so nobody gets to read it, but you have to have a cursory or surface level understanding of what you're paying in general. Know what your deal is. Mm-hmm. I think that's the summary here.
1: And that's also a fair question. That's also something that comes up all of the time at live events. We go through so much information and somebody will say, okay, well, what are your fees? A fair question. That's fine. It's just so interesting that they'll ask about that moving into retirement, but they're not concerned or even thinking about it all in their 401k.
0: Yeah, for the 30 years they're working, they paid no attention to the fees, but let's pay attention to like the most crucial period of time. And here's the thing, it is a fair question of, hey, what are your fees? But the more important question is, what am I getting for it, right? Listen, I always say imitation is the sincerest form of flattery. And in Arizona, it's funny, there's actually a pretty big, I'll call it pretty big independent firm here that does a lot of stuff on the radio as well in terms of advertising. And they're now offering tax preparation service. Well, here's a funny story. I've never told this story before, but I'll tell it now. About 6-7 years ago, the same firm tried to run a tax office as well. And they forgot to get their e-file license. They didn't have an eFin, so they couldn't e-file their clients' tax returns. And the guy came to me, he's kind of a buddy of mine, and he's like, hey, Stuart, come on, man, I'm stuck. I've got 400 tax returns. I've sold these returns. We've done them. We just can't e-file them. I don't have the license. So I had to e-file all of his clients' tax returns for him, you know, and save the day. But it's one of those things where people advertise options because, listen, the one advantage we have is that we've been doing taxes here now, you know, for 15 years. You know, in all of our offices. And so it's really important to have a history. If someone just started offering taxes last year, probably want to give them some time to warm up and figure it out.
2: Yeah.
0: Right? It's like somebody that just started, you know, becoming a financial advisory service, you know, last year. Are you going to put your life savings with them? And that goes to the bigger question is, you know, am I making the right decision? Am I doing business with a financial advisor I want to do business with? Are they going to be surviving the test of time? Does their business model create a relationship with the advisor directly? Or am I going to be passed off to some customer service line? So that same firm I'm talking about based in Arizona, literally they sell you, the person you meet with sells you the concept of coming on board, but then they service you out of Texas or some, you know, big call center. And you know, you can do that with some of the big box firms that you guys have your 401ks with. Why would you change if you're just going to be pushed off to some call service? If you want a real in-person relationship where you know that, you know, when you're 80 years old, that you can go have that eye-to-eye, you know, conversation in person, not have to worry about who's on the other phone line, because that's when also people get scammed, right? You know, my mother-in-law was sending money to someone because they said they had me in jail and my kids were, you know, about to get arrested. And it's one of those things where you want to be able to know, like with AI voice control and all that crazy stuff that's going on now, you know, we've taken a position where we want to have in-person relationships. We'll have Zoom conversations all the time too. Mm-hmm. But if you're being pushed off to a customer service line, sometimes it's, you know, time to shake your Etch-a-Sketch and start over, mm-hmm. right? And, you know, do it at a time when you're competent, you're young enough to make a decision, and do your business with someone you want to you know, deal with for a long time. If you're not in that relationship, it's time to get a second opinion.
1: We can help you with that second opinion. We can help you with these retirement accounts. I think one of the big takeaways from this as well, though, is that if you're working for an employer and you're using their retirement accounts, you don't have to just figure it out on your own. Now, there's two different things. Number one, you can get in touch with a plan provider. You'll probably spend a lot of time on hold. You'll probably have to hear a lot of AI and prompts. But eventually, you know, ask for a live person, say, I want to go through my fees. I want to go through the management fees. I want to take a look at expense ratio. You know, are we using mutual funds or exchange traded funds? And if you don't want to go through all of that, if that all sounds like jibber jabber to you, call the phone number. Let us help you with that. We help you figure it out.
0: I like
1: that. Yeah, that's the new technical term. And some people just don't want, some people get excited. There's, you know, I'll see them. They're writing down notes. Okay. Oh, expense ratio and this and that. And some people are like, I don't know what
0: you're if you're done with the jibber jabber, then give us a call. There is no jibber jabber at Asset Preservation. 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
1: 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By the way, you can schedule your own free portfolio review right there as well. Now, Stuart, since we're all taking a breath and we're getting back in the gym and trying to eat healthier and sleep because tax season is done, what are we considering right now with Roth conversions, Roth strategies? The markets have bounced back up. So
0: yeah.
1: do we play market timing with Roth conversions or no?
0: Well, we don't play market timing with anything except for Roth conversions. No, here's what we do. So we have a set of rules when it comes to Roth conversions. Okay. There are two times that we do Roth conversions, either in tax planning season, which is the end of the year, November, December, so we can look back on the year, see how much income you had to fit into the perfect tax bracket at the end of the year. The only exception to that rule of November, December is if there's a substantial market correction. Okay, so if the market is down, you know, 15, 20%, then we can start looking at options to buy into the dip. Now, listen, is it a dip or is it going to continue? I don't know. Usually when we see 15% dips, at least recently, meaning over the last 5 years or so, those dips have been followed by tremendous rebounds. So we saw that a year and a half ago during the tariffs. We saw that this year during the Iran war issue, right? So down 10, 15%, and then the market just shoots back to all-time highs. So we're, of course, back to all-time highs. But if we see another dip again, it might be a way to look at it. You know, I talk about taxes being on sale right now because of the one big beautiful bill, and they are, right? Mm-hmm. Taxes are on sale. They're at the all-time lows for the middle class. You know, taxes are on sale. You need to take advantage. But, you know, when stocks are on sale, when the market's on sale, it's worth looking at that as well. And you can't look back and say, hey, I wish I would have done it here. I wish, coulda, woulda, shoulda. And in fact, you know, if you go and buy something that's on sale, if it goes on sale again afterwards and goes even lower, do you feel bad for that? Well, you can't do that, right? So the stocks may go on sale and they may continue to get less expensive. But if you met them halfway, you know, I think it's an educated guess in terms of the market being down. It's proven to be a really good strategy historically. If we see 10 to 15% down to buy into the dip, it's almost like a dollar cost averaging for your Roth conversion.
1: Mm-hmm. You talk about scheduling Roth conversions over time. So it's not just trying to do it all at once with one 5 or 7% dip. Can you explain that process for listeners? What do you do for clients?
0: Well, that's the dollar cost averaging concept that we talk about. So if, let's just say, and remember, we game plan everything, right? We know how much we want your income to be at the end of the year. Tax prep season is different than tax planning season. So tax prep season is up through April 15th. And we want to see clients, even if we're not doing your tax return. We have a lot of clients that are TurboTaxers, and they've said, hey, Stuart, I thought that I couldn't be a client because I do my own taxes. No, listen, I don't want to do your tax returns anyways. I'm okay doing them, but tax season's a nightmare. If you bring in your tax return, I just want to see it so that we can look through it and say, hey, if you bring it in before April 15th, there's things we can do, like maybe do IRA contributions and get an amendment in, or maybe a Roth contribution or a SEP instead of an IRA. There's all kinds of things we can pivot to do before April 15th. But even if we don't do your returns, I want to see them. And that's when we start using that information so that after tax season, we start saying, okay, well, you know what? You're at the, you know, or in the middle of the 22% bracket. You don't have any Medicare IRMA concerns. I think we target the top of the 24, and that's our target. Do we agree? Here's the benefit and downside. Yeah, okay, that's our target. We agree on the target, meaning the target income. Well, let's just say that room leaves $150,000 of additional income in their bracket to get to the top of the 24 as a married filing jointly. Well, market's down 15 or 20% spike, right? Like, let's just say that, you know, this Iran fires back and all of a sudden we're back at war. Prices go to $200 a barrel and the markets collapse. Well, they always say the best opportunities are when there's blood in the streets, right? Mm-hmm. So maybe we say, hey, if we had a budget for $150,000 of Roth conversion this year, and we don't know exactly where your income is going to be yet, let's do 75 right now. Let's do half of that budget in maybe a dollar cost averaging. So if the market continues to plummet, we can do it again for the full budget or 75%. I don't want to do the full budget because there may be variations in your income, you know, to the end of the year, save the rest for the end. But that's how we can do it over time. Having one or two or three meetings before tax planning season, if there's a correction in the Roth or in the market itself when Roths are on sale.
1: I'd like to see if we could get everybody excited or motivated right now. I think when we talk about Roth conversions, it all sounds like, how do we get our bodies in shape, right? And we're talking about, yeah, all the hard work. Let's talk about the benefits. What are the benefits? How do we get people, look, it's tax-free income later, but how do we convince people to pay some of their taxes now instead of waiting for later? What's the good
0: it's
1: stuff about
0: this? It's a hard one, man. I'm telling you, it's one of those things where, like, I'll use an example. I have a buddy of mine that runs a really nice charity here in Arizona. And in Arizona, we have something called Arizona Corporate Tax Credits. So corporate tax credits, if you own your company or a portion of your company, pass to the owners of the company pro rata based on the percentage you own, right? So let's say you own 100% of a company. You have in Arizona state tax credits that individuals are eligible for, but it's a very small amount. You know, it's $1,500 or something like that, right? $800 for singles, maybe $1,500 for two. There's very small limits. But you can donate hundreds of thousands of dollars in total through the corporate tax credits, right? And so even if you don't need it for 1 year, it can carry forward. So if I'm going to pay, let's say as a company owner, $50,000 in tax, right? I can either do my quarterly payments or I can do it corporately and, you know, give to these corporate tax credits. And why not help something I want to help, right? You know, there's a school that we're helping as well, and 501c3 nonprofit school that we support quite a bit. And, you know, other nonprofits that we help that are eligible for that tax credit. And I hated it. I just cut a $50,000 check the other day and I wouldn't have had to cut that check for another 5 months or 6 months, but you know what? It's a beneficial thing. So sometimes you have to stroke a check now so that you can see the benefits later, mm-hmm, right? And I just know by getting it taken care of now, I can take advantage of the tax credit rather than, you know, on tax that I know I'm going to pay anyways. It's the same thing with Roth conversion. Doing Roth conversions can be painful. It can be even more painful when you do it improperly, right? Even if you do it properly, you have a perfect plan, you still have to pay income taxes, you still have to, you know, in most cases, there's actually some Roth conversions you can do for free by taking advantage of the One Big Beautiful Bill. There's some thresholds there. You want to make sure you use all of your money properly, especially if you're not even using the full standard deduction and bonus, mm-hmm, senior deduction. But you want to do it properly. You want to do it informed with a professional, with a tax professional, which is why we have them year round.
1: Is that part of the goal, to kind of keep folks in their same tax bracket? And the reason I ask is I don't think people realize it's not just your tax rate of 22 or 24, yeah, or 30%. It's that there's $100,000 sometimes, or $200,000, yeah, or $400,000 worth of room between brackets. If you can control what the taxes are now and some of the lowest tax rates, tell people what we're saving them later down the road with taxes.
0: Well, that's the thing. So let me ask you, is it about staying in your same brackets? Sometimes, but maybe it makes sense. You're in the 22% bracket. Does it make sense if in 1 year I can use the full 22, the full 24% brackets, I'm jumping brackets, I'm even touching the 32 and 35% bracket hypothetically. So let's just say that cost me $100,000 in additional tax, federal tax, but it's saving me $1 million over my lifetime. I say it's worth considering doing that because it's not just a tax you save. It's about access to your money in retirement, tax-free and penalty-free. So what a Roth does is it flies under the radar tax-wise, so you don't pay tax on it if it's been in there for 5 years. But more importantly, it doesn't make your Medicare penalized, right? So if your income goes past certain thresholds, which is generally at the top of the 22% bracket, you have to start paying penalties on Medicare called IRMA, right? So what happens is people die with all this money in IRAs and they never get to enjoy it because they're afraid of the darn tax bill. And what's the point of saving all of this money if you've never got to enjoy your retirement? Then you get too old and then you say, well, what's the point? You know, like, so it's time to start, you know, get busy living or get busy dying and create a tax plan now so you can enjoy your retirement.
1: Yeah. Folks, we can help you with your, not only your tax review, but your Roth conversion review. But if you've heard us saying this for the last few years, the conversion part is paying a little bit on the taxes on something you might want to take out from those taxes.

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3: 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Always want to let you know that, like we were just talking about, that tax review, so many free tools, and the easiest way for you to set up your own appointment time, no cost to you, no obligation, is over at the website, assetpreservationwealth.com. Type that into your browser, click on the portfolio review. Stuart, the Employee Benefit Research Institute every single year does their own retirement survey, everything from confidence to what factors in different regions and so forth. But the overall results, a little disappointing. Third year in a row, retirement confidence has gone down. Less than 35% of Americans are, over 90% confident that they're going to be able to retire. That means 70% of folks out there are wringing their hands. They're worrying. May I ask you, what do you think from talking with so many folks? What are the factors? What is bringing down people's confidence?
4: Yeah, I think just poor visibility, right? And so we use some very, very, very sophisticated cash flow software to eliminate that concern. We basically add all of your assets that you have, all of your expenses, your budget, right? We talk about, okay, are you going to buy a car? How often do you buy cars? We add a expense of a car every so often. We add are your kids getting married and are you expected to pay for this? Okay, how much is it going to be? $20,000. Okay, boom. We add that in. We add all these sort of, extra kind of things in there. And then we look at your likelihood of success. And, I think a lot of times people have this lack of, they're not confident, but they're okay. Like, they'll be okay. And, let me ask you, what's worse, Spike, being confident in your plan and it being a bad plan, or lacking confidence when you're already fine? Right?
3: You know what that is? Because you've said it before and I've learned it from you. It's the Dunning-Kruger effect. The Dunning-Kruger effect is the less that some people know, the more confident they're like, I got this.
4: Ignorance is bliss, right? Yeah. I mean, there's some people out there that are really dumb that think they're smart, right? Because they don't know any better. And I think it's the same thing when it comes to this stuff here.

0: that like our engineers are like, oh my god, I'm just concerned, we're gonna you're fine, dude. Like your spreadsheet is terrible, but your but your process is fine. Like that's the one crushing thing that we see. So, you know, obviously a lot of, we deal with a lot of technology people in our company, because the centers of our company happen to be in places where there's big technology in Arizona. You know, we have a lot of Intel engineers, Taiwan Semiconductor.
1: I was going to say also up in Washington, Portland area, a lot of technology up there.
0: A lot of Boeing up there, a lot of, you know, a lot of everything, right? And even Nike up in Portland that has a lot of technology stuff in a lot of their engineers. You know, it's interesting because these engineers use spreadsheets like they've always done. And then, you know, what they don't realize even with their pivot tables is that spreadsheets are flat tables. You know, they're not relational databases that we can use to look at it from behind or the side or different angles. And man, it, think of it as a 3D model, but all you're doing is looking at a flat picture of it, right? And sometimes you like to look at it from the side and the back. Hey, what if this happens? And when we change variables, like an event in your life, you lose a spouse earlier than anticipated. You know, or maybe you lose the, you think the husband is the one that's going to go first, but what if the wife goes first and she's the one with the pension, or, you know, whatever the variable is, we can alter all of those things very simply in our software to give you real confidence. Because when I said what's worse, being, too confident or overconfident, I would say they're equally bad, because I think being afraid in retirement when you've worked your entire life to do it right, that's worse, because you've won the game, but you're not going to enjoy retirement because you're too scared to enjoy it. And I think that's even a bigger shame. When you've done your work, you should be rewarded in retirement with a fantastic retirement, with the retirement of your dreams. You know, if you want to be able to squeeze the nectar out of life and be able to truly enjoy retirement, you need visibility, right? It's like the first time I discovered Rain-X during a rainstorm, right? Like I was like, oh my gosh, it's raining, but I can completely see through my windshield, right? And so I put it on my kid was in motorsports, used to race go-karts, and he was an amazing rain driver. And all we did was add Rain-X to his helmet. And all of a sudden, no one else could see, but he's driving through the crowd and just killing them. And that's the same thing. It's like having a proper financial plan with cash flow analysis gives you that sort of Rain-X visibility into the future, right? You can see it based on certain assumptions. And I think you gotta have it. If you're insecure about where you stand now and how long it's gonna last, then have a plan. Mm-hmm. Listen, savings is a good start, but it's not a plan. A plan is a roadmap on how you're gonna get there. What are your targets? Because there's two kinds of plans. There's two kinds of financial plans. There's cash flow analysis, and then there's goals-based planning. Goals-based is, hey, I just need to hit $1 million. Okay, good. Well, once you hit that $1 million, how is it gonna last you? Once you hit that $5 million, how can you go enjoy it now? Because once again, what's worse, giving yourself a $30,000 a year budget in retirement when you could have had $200,000 a year, right? If you wanna go travel the world, you don't wanna be the 90-year-old person with $10 million that say, I wish I would have done this. I wish I would have done that. I think that's worse, Spike.
1: Yeah.
0: That's what I think.
1: The overconfidence, I wanna augment my answer. You said, which is worse, knowing less and spending and enjoying? Well, here's the thing. I think having overconfidence, overspending, that hurts you in the end, because you don't know how long you're going to live, and if you don't have a plan. I think those who are afraid, though, to spend their own money, they hurt themselves in the beginning of retirement because they're not enjoying it. And nobody's health is going to get better as we get older. Now, there's great things that Stuart and I like to talk about. We're very confident about where healthcare and things are going. There's amazing innovations. And because of that, we think that folks are going to be living longer and healthier along the way, and we want to make sure that you can enjoy that lifestyle. Now, one last question here. We got a couple of minutes left. Two of the biggest things Employee Benefit Research Institute that said were on people's minds for their lack of confidence, their growing disconfidence in retirement, both inflation today and Social Security. Are these two legit concerns for you?
0: Well, for sure. I'm not worried about whether Social Security will be there, because we've heard about how Social Security is going to be defunct, right, by 2032. And I think that's the latest number. It may have changed recently.
1: It's even getting a little tighter, the way that... the markets had gone down, and so they shortened the projections, but now I think it's going back out again.
0: Okay, so now that interest rates are higher, because, you know, it looks at yield on bonds. I mean, there's a whole bunch of different factors that go into that statistic, and it changes all the time. But I would just say this. Inflation is a big fear, but I think that what I'm seeing is that oftentimes investors are motivated by advertisements they hear as well. So there's a lot of really crazy advertisements that are talking about hyperinflation, devaluation of the dollar, go buy gold. It's only being spoken to a conservative audience. So it's one of those things that, look, gold has beaten S&P 500 for the last 3 years, but it's gotten absolutely toasted over the last 15 years. It's just terrible, right? It's great for the last three, and you look like an absolute hero. But we use gold as an inflation hedge, not as a separate main investment. It's just, it's being sold to conservative audiences to make that are scared of the dollar going to nothing. And let me just tell you this. If the U.S. dollar fails, you have way more to worry about than, you know, what we're talking about here. You're talking about Armageddon here, right? I mean, that's just devastation, and gold isn't going to save you in that case. So, you know, inflation is important, but Social Security, listen, that it's the one staple of our, you know, system, the one, you know, fund that is not going anywhere. Anybody who tries to touch it will get absolutely smoked. Trump tried to make it tax-free in the One Big Beautiful Bill, couldn't even get that done. So any sort of messing with it in any way is usually pretty hands-off.
1: Stuart, that's going to be all the time we have. You want to land this airplane for us? Say goodbye to the folks for this week.
0: Guys, I enjoyed the conversation this week. Sorry about all of my, goofy images here in your mind. But listen, let's go have a plan, okay? Take time now to have a plan, a financial plan. Make sure you have a cash flow plan. And you can only do retirement once. So let's get it right.
1: Thank you so much for listening, folks. 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We'll be back next week.
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4: 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The views, statements, and opinions expressed herein are those of the individual speakers and not necessarily those of Foundations and its affiliates. The information contained herein does not constitute an offer to sell any securities or represent an express or implied opinion or endorsement of any specific investment opportunity, offering, or issuer. Any discussion of performance or returns is not indicative of future results. Any discussions of specific strategies are for informational purposes only and have been provided to help determine whether they may be appropriate for your specific situation. If applicable, the primary goal is converting retirement assets into a Roth IRA is to reduce the future tax liability on the distributions you take in retirement or on the distributions of your beneficiaries. Each individual investor's situation is different, and any ideas provided may not be appropriate for your particular circumstances. Comments regarding a particular client's experience may or may not be the same as another client's experience and is not an indication that any client or prospective client will experience the same or a higher level of future success or performance. Foundations only transacts business in those jurisdictions where it's properly registered or is excluded or exempted from registration requirements. Registration as an investment advisor is not an endorsement of the firm by securities regulators and does not mean the advisor has achieved a specific level of skill or ability. Nothing herein constitutes a recommendation that any security, portfolio, or securities or investment strategy is suitable for any specific person. No legal or tax advice is provided. 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
1: Reported doubts. I'm Paul Stevens, Fox News. President Trump is reportedly not satisfied with the latest peace proposal between the U.S. and Iran.
2: Reports indicate President Trump is holding the line in negotiations with Iran, pushing for several amendments to the proposed deal during a meeting late last week in the Situation Room. President Trump spoke with Fox News over the weekend, indicating the United States is very close to a good deal.
3: Slowly but surely, we're getting, I think, what we want. And if we don't get what we want, we're going to end it a different way.
2: President Trump making clear that the military option remains on the table if Iran doesn't sign his deal. Secretary of War Pete Hegseth traveled to Singapore, where he echoed President Trump's desire to reach an agreement with Iran.
1: Fox's Trey Yingst in Tel Aviv. The current deal on the table would reportedly reopen the Strait of Hormuz without any tolls and extend the ceasefire for 60 days for more talks about Iran's nuclear program. The director of the National Economic Council says lower fuel prices are coming because of U.S. efforts to end the fighting in Iran.
4: As negotiations continue with Iran, Kevin Hassett said more ships are starting to get through the Strait of Hormuz and reach oil refining nations that had to shut down, causing high jet fuel and diesel costs. On Fox News Sunday, Hassett said that caused U.S. refineries to shift.
5: They changed what they refine and refined less gasoline and more of the other stuff, which was so costly. As soon as the oil lands in Asia, then we expect those prices to reverse and gasoline production in the U.S. to go up.
4: A recent Fox News poll listed the cost of living as the biggest economic issue for nearly 6 in 10 Americans. Gernal Scott, Fox News.
1: Israeli troops capturing a strategic mountaintop with a Crusader-built castle in northern Lebanon and the deepest incursion into that country in more than a quarter century. 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
6: New proposal back to Iran following hours in the Situation Room, and now the world waits.
7: Why negotiate? They negotiate. They're very good negotiators. They're crafty. But in the end, we have all the cards because we've defeated them militarily.
6: President Trump insists he won't sign on to a deal that doesn't include the opening of the Strait of Hormuz and keeping Iran from ever getting a nuclear weapon. We'll talk to bipartisan members of the Senate Foreign Relations Committee, Tennessee Republican Bill Hagerty, and Delaware Democrat Chris Coons. Then tough economic numbers on rising inflation and shrinking domestic production add urgency to ending the Iran conflict. We'll talk with National Economic Council Director Kevin Hassett. Plus, millions of Americans head to the polls Tuesday, including in California, where the big race is for mayor of Los Angeles. Incumbent Karen Bass facing challenges from a progressive to her left and a former reality star to her right.
8: I have Republicans that love me. I have Democrats that love me. I have independents that love me.
9: Let me just say that it is a close race. I'm not shocked that it's a close race.
6: And celebrating America's 250th birthday with a special tour of some of our country's most precious artifacts at the Smithsonian. All right now on Fox News Sunday. From Fox News in Washington, we begin with a look at some of today's top stories. President Trump has reportedly sent a new, tougher proposal back to Iran as negotiations continue. Secretary of War Pete Hegseth says Iranian negotiators are, quote, coming in our direction, but the U.S. forces are prepared to re-engage if necessary. Hegseth making those remarks at the Asia Defense Summit in Singapore Saturday. In Washington state, authorities say they've recovered all remaining bodies of workers killed after a chemical tank ruptured Tuesday. 11 people now confirmed dead. Several more workers were injured. The EPA says there's no immediate threat to the surrounding community from that leak. Newark's mayor announcing a mandatory 9 p.m. to 6 a.m. curfew within a half-mile radius of the Delaney Hall ICE Detention Center in New Jersey, following days of protests that have sometimes turned violent. We begin with White House reaction to that unrest from Fox News correspondent Alex Hogan. Hello, Alex. Good morning, Shannon. So new clashes between protesters and law enforcement outside the Delaney Hall Immigration Detention Facility in Newark, New Jersey. Some anti-ICE protests turning violent with a group of people charging officers, setting fire to the streets, and police deploying tear gas. New Jersey Governor Mike DeShero this weekend urging protesters to turn down the temperature and protest peacefully and called on the Department of Homeland Security to improve conditions at the facility.
10: Restore visitation for families. Provide appropriate care and medical for all detainees. Stop pressuring them into signing deportation documents.
6: DHS responded to those statements, condemning the attacks on agents, stating, quote, ICE law enforcement officers are facing an 8,000% increase in death threats and a 1,300% increase in assaults against them. Turning to the war in Iran, the New York Times reporting that President Trump has submitted tougher terms to Iran. Iran's top negotiator today says no agreement will be reached until Iran's rights are secured. A White House official tells Fox that President Trump will only make a deal that is good for America and satisfies his red lines. Iran can never possess a nuclear weapon. It's a different story coming out of Tehran. Iran's foreign ministry says discussions center on ending the war, not on nuclear plans. Some Democrats this week argue the conflict is only strengthening Iran.
11: The damage is done. The regime is more extreme, not less.
12: I don't think Iran is going to agree to any significant, certainly they're not going to agree to completely dismantle their nuclear program. Why would they? They're stronger today than they were before the war started.
6: Former Secretary of State Mike Pompeo says backing off now would be of no benefit.
13: We've put an enormous amount of pain on their economy. We've taken down their ballistic missile capabilities. Hamas and Hezbollah are on their back foot as well. We need to continue this effort to make sure that all the hard work and the loss of American lives that has happen is worthy of the outcome.
6: The Commerce Department releasing new data this week showing that inflation increased at its fastest pace in 3 years in April, driven by higher energy prices, driven by the war in Iran. The data also shows that prices for things like gasoline, groceries, and electricity are also on the rise. Shannon.
14: All right, Alex Hogan from the White House. Alex, thank you very much. And joining us also from the White House now is the National Economic Council Director, Kevin Hassett. Welcome back to the show. Good to have you.
15: Thanks, Jenny. Great to be here.
14: Okay, so you know how people are feeling. Our polling shows it from Fox News and beyond. So let's talk about how we sum up the recent data. Politico says this: inflation is running hotter than at any point since Trump's return to office. The economy grew much more slowly through the first 3 months of this year than previously assumed. Measures of personal income are falling and consumer sentiment has plummeted below even the historic lows recorded during the pandemic and post-COVID-19 inflation surge. I want to work through some of those things individually, but first of all, the overall vibe. When can you tell Americans that things are actually going to get better?
15: Right. Well, first of all, it's absolutely true that energy prices are high, and that affects the top line consumer price index and PCE, something that the Fed looks at. But if you dig down and look at what's happening to everything else, then you're not seeing a lot of feed through from the high energy prices to everything else. And so right now, if you go to the Cleveland Fed, they have a real time estimate of what inflation is going to be right now, this month. And they're saying that core is going to be 0.23, which is just about the Fed's target and literally half of what it was most of the time under Joe Biden. And so for sure there's a short-term disruption with energy prices, but you know, it's core inflation isn't taking off, and that's the history of what we've seen before, which is why in fact at the Fed they look at core, not top line, because they know that energy prices tend to bop up and down. The next thing is that incomes, real incomes are soaring. If you look at real wage data, then the typical American family has gained about $3,000 since President Trump took office after losing inflation more than $3,000 under Joe Biden. And so we've got, you know, smoothing through the ups and downs, even with the higher price of energy, real incomes on the rise. And for construction workers, for manufacturing workers, for mining workers, the numbers are really astonishing. For mining workers, their real incomes this year are up $7,000 per year.
14: Okay, so you talk about growing wages, but the Bureau of Labor Statistics, according to their data, inflation is now outpacing wage growth. So if people are making more money, but things are costing more, how do you answer that question and that concern?
15: That's a technical matter. It's the personal income report that came out last week that said that it was slightly negative. But personal income includes lots of things like transfers and food stamps and things that we have been reducing as part of our effort to make government leaner and meaner. And so if you, the best measure right now is to look at the wage data. That's by far the best measure. And the real wage data are showing big increases right now.
14: Okay, so we know for people that gas, as you talk about, I mean, that energy situation ripples through everything else and how much we pay for everything else. Moody's Analytics says that the average household has paid an additional $450 in fuel-related costs since the conflict with Iran began. We've got polling on this, too. 86% of Americans tell us that gas prices are a problem for their family. That includes 51%, a majority of Americans who say it is a major problem for them. So as people are being told, hold on, things are going to get better, the reality for them is pretty tough. So what's a timeline on improving prices at the pump?
15: Right. Look, so one of the things that's happening right now, and I'm really glad you asked this question, is that, you know, we have ongoing negotiations. There are already a lot more ships getting through the straits than we're getting through before. And the boats go about 300 nautical miles per day. And so when you leave the straits, then you can get to Pakistan almost right away. You can get to India almost right away. You can get to Korea, Singapore a little bit faster. But the point is, those are the places where the refineries had to shut down because they didn't have oil. And that's why diesel prices went through the roof and jet fuel prices went through the roof. And what happened with U.S. Refineries is when they saw how much money they could make with diesel and with jet fuel, then they changed what they refine and refined less gasoline and more of the other stuff, which was so costly. As soon as the oil lands in Asia, then we expect those prices to reverse and gasoline production in the U.S. to go up. And so I think I've seen some forecasts of how bad it could be, how long it could take. But I think they're really underestimating sort of the chain of events that's going to happen because the boats are actually already leaving and headed to Asia and making it so those refineries are going back towards 100% production.
14: Well, in the meantime, a couple of measures of consumer confidence this week show that people are pessimistic about how things are going. University of Michigan is one of them. I know there's another you prefer. They're both showing that there is growing concern there. People feel, our polling shows too, that their personal situation is not going well, and they blame President Trump's policies. So how do you change those minds, especially in a midterm year where those issues are real life for people, but they're also real life for the politicians who have to face the voters?
15: Well, first of all, the Michigan survey is no longer has anything to do with the economy or economic sentiment. It's just a place where Democrats get to register how angry they are at President Trump. You know, they were over 100% polling for Joe Biden at the sort of deepest, darkest stagflation. Right now, they're all the way down to 30%, which is like the lowest Democrat sentiment ever. That's what's dragging the number down. The bottom line is that in the end, the literature shows that what people do when they're going to a midterm is they look at their pockets. Mm-hmm. They feel like, are my income higher? Is my job safe? So think about it. Initial claims for unemployment insurance have been about at the lowest they've been since the 1960s, which means that people aren't losing their jobs. Real incomes are going up. And so those are the kind of things that historically have led elections, not sentiment surveys from a bunch of liberals at the University of Michigan.
14: Okay, let's start credit card debt, though, because that's another issue. Wall Street Journal says in the first quarter of this year, the percentage of credit card balances that were at least 90 days delinquent rose to 13.12%, according to data released in May by the Federal Reserve Bank of New York. Mm-hmm. That's the highest level in 15 years and the most since the period following the 2008 financial crisis. Mm-hmm. People say they're using those cards to get through necessities because they can't afford what's going on. So your message to them?
15: Right. Well, we talk to the CEOs of the credit card companies all the time, and we do see some increased stress, like the numbers that the Wall Street Journal quotes. But for the most part, the delinquency is different from default, and there's not any kind of threat, financial threat, to the credit card companies that they don't feel like that they're heading towards default scenarios. It's just that people are taking a little bit longer. One of the reasons is that people are spending more on gas, but they're also spending more on everything else, not just groceries, but restaurants and so on. And I think that that's a sign that you would see when people are optimistic about the future. So generally what we see when people are worried they're going to lose their job, which they shouldn't be because in initial claims for unemployment insurance about the lowest they've ever been, when they're worried they're going to lose their job, that's when they stop spending like crazy and start saving money because they're worried they might not have to pay, they might have the money for paying their rent. And so what we're seeing right now is spending based on optimism about the future. And if you consider how big the boom is going to be, like right now, Atlanta Fed's GDP now is about a 4% growth for the current quarter. If you look at how big the boom will be when the straits open, then it's reasonable for people to be optimistic.
14: Well, we hope there is reason for optimism with the strait and beyond. Director Hassett, always good to have you. Thanks for your time.
15: Great to be here, Sam.
14: All right, coming up, as we await a response from Iran to the president's tough new proposal, we're going to get bipartisan analysis from two senators on the Foreign Relations Committee, Chris Coons and Bill Hagerty. They're next.

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1: This report is sponsored by IBM. As AI transforms how work gets done, a new IBM CEO study finds success will depend on how quickly organizations redesign their workforce. CEOs agree, people are the priority. 83% of CEOs say AI success depends more on people's adoption than the technology. But many organizations are still struggling to redesign roles, build new skills, and rethink how teams collaborate. This gap is already showing up in the workplace. CEOs say only 25% of employees are using AI as part of their jobs, even though 86% believe their workforce have the skills to collaborate with AI. Looking ahead, CEOs expect the impact on jobs to accelerate. By 2028, 29% of employees may need reskilling for different roles, while 59% will likely require upskilling to perform their current roles more effectively. The findings suggest the real challenge isn't just adopting AI, it's aligning jobs, skills, and ways of working with the speed of AI transformation. To learn more, visit ibm.com/IBV.
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7: Very simple. Iran cannot have a nuclear weapon. I'm doing that for the world. I'm not doing it just for us.
8: That's the president at the White House cabinet meeting Wednesday. He says that is the goal driving this entire conflict. So let's get reaction from both sides of the aisle. First up, Democrat Senator Chris Coons. He sits on the Senate Foreign Relations Committee. Senator, welcome back. Good to have you with us today.
9: Great to be on with you, Shannon.
8: Okay, so we know the president has sent back the reporting is a tougher new proposal with Iran, but here's what he's outlined so far. No nuke weapon for them ever. Beyond his presidency, the strait reopened, no tolls or restrictions, all the mines removed, nuclear dust unearthed by us and destroyed, no money exchanges hands until further notice. Is that a deal you could take?
9: Look, if that's the actual deal, he was able to secure a permanent bar on any nuclear enrichment by Iran, and we get visibility and control into their nuclear program and reopen the Strait of Hormuz with no control by Iran ever, that's a positive step forward, but I don't expect him to be able to achieve that. Frankly, Iran is stronger than they were 90 days ago before this war because they've used their cheap and lethal drones not just to close the Strait of Hormuz, but to attack our partners and allies in the region, harming oil and gas infrastructure, hitting our embassies and bases. And we need a stronger, better answer to Iran's ability to close the Strait of Hormuz at will.
8: Do you think this is a bit of a Rorschach test? Because you had Admiral Cooper up testifying on the Hill. You hear what the president says, the decimation of their Navy, of their Air Force, of their missile programs, which, by the way, they weren't honest with us about just how far those would reach. They were refusing to negotiate about them. I mean, to say that they're in a better position, certainly not from a military standpoint.
9: Well, I'll agree that their traditional Navy is all sunk, and many of their ballistic missile launchers have been hit, and we've launched tens of billions of dollars of munitions at Iran, killing thousands of people. But their ability to use cheap and lethal drones that they are the world leader at to hit us and our allies and impose costs on us is undiminished. And recent public accounting suggests that a majority of their ballistic missiles are still intact. So frankly, it hasn't been the complete success the president and secretary are saying. And a strategy forward to get out of this is going to require us to deal with those drones. Look, Ukraine, Shannon, has proven that they can make cheap and effective drones and drone interceptors in garages and basements. So while we can use our technological superiority to bomb big factories in Iran, we're not going to be able to stop them from having the power to use their mines to close the Strait of Hormuz and their drones to track us and our allies. We're going to need a tough deal to actually address this new capability that Iran has demonstrated in this war.
8: If they won't come to the table, do you think there's a point that you would say kinetic action is the answer moving forward? Because we know that they have been shady on some of the things that they've agreed to in the past. And what we're hearing out of their chief negotiator this morning, he's saying they're going to have no agreement unless the nation's rights are completely secured and they won't believe the enemy's promises. I'm assuming meaning us.
9: Well, look, one of the mistakes President Trump made at the outset was to announce that this was a war of regime change. The Iranians have never taken all the actions that they have in the last 90 days because they were holding them in reserve. And so when President Trump announced we were going to kill the Ayatollah and did, we've now got Ayatollah 2.0 and a more aggressive and less trusting IRGC, if that's possible.
8: So do you think
9: this
8: we can get to a deal
9: regime.
8: With them then?
9: I don't or disagree
8: gonna,
9: with that.
8: Are we going to have to move beyond the diplomacy issue?
9: Well, simply launching more and more and more strikes at Iran have limits. We're not succeeding in overthrowing this regime just by attacking them more and more. And we are paying the cost. In this last week that I've been at home in Delaware, the number one thing I hear from Delawareans is about the cost of gas and groceries, healthcare and housing. You just had Kevin Hassett on. Boy, things are really sunny in his America. But what I'm hearing about is real concerns about the rising costs that we're facing and how we're going to get out of this. That requires reopening the Strait of Hormuz.
8: Yeah, and we'll see. We know the president has said reportedly a tough new deal back to them. We'll see if they come to the table. Meantime, I want to look backwards a little bit because you were co-chair of President Trump or President Biden, certainly not President Trump's, President Biden's national reelection bid. And we're hearing a lot from Dr. Jill Biden, the first former first lady this morning about all kinds of things that are included in her new book. Now, one of your Democrat colleagues over on the House side, Adam Smith, says he is angry that essentially you and other Democrats were sent out there to defend President Biden when he wasn't in shape to run again. Here is what Adam Smith said this week.
2: We had to try and defend him, you know, which undermined our credibility as individuals and our credibility as a party. So it really weakened us in 2024. They should have seen it. They just should have seen it. And the only thing I want to hear from Jill Biden is, I'm sorry. We should have said something, sir.
8: Do you want an apology?
9: What I want an apology for is the cost the average American are facing. Look, I was with Joe Biden yesterday at a Memorial Day event here in Delaware. And look, Shannon, what I've seen on Fox is running just one sentence. But what Jill Biden has said in her interviews is she was worried about what was happening during that debate because she'd never seen anything like that before or after. Yes, he was slowing down. President Trump's about to turn 80 as well. What I'm concerned about is our current president is falling asleep in cabinet meetings and rage tweeting at 2 a.m.
8: Hold on a
9: and
8: second.
9: Is distracted by his focus on a billion-dollar ballroom and a $1.8 billion slush fund not winning the war in Iran.
8: We're talking about what the former first lady said or didn't say.
9: We're talking about something two years ago,
8: but here's
9: not
8: what
9: what's
8: National
9: happening
8: Review,
9: now.
8: But to that point, here's what National Review says this. If you're a Democrat and you're angry that Donald Trump is actually the president and serving his second term, Jill Biden has a heck of a lot to do with that and how you ended up in this situation right now. They call her the architect of this, the second term of President Trump.
9: Look, a lot of what drove the election in 24 was costs, was the way that folks were mad about their costs. And the farther in the rearview mirror Joe Biden gets, the better he looks, as Donald Trump is now the least popular president in modern history. Trump's standing in Fox polls on immigration, the economy, and costs are collapsing.
8: Again, a lot of
9: and
8: folks
9: we need
8: think,
9: an answer to those
8: A lot
9: questions.
8: Of folks think you wouldn't have him had this Biden presidency in the second run for it, and those who argue that he was up for it had not pressed his heart. Okay, I want to make sure that we get to something else. This is on a favorite topic of mine, which is college football and college sports. You've got the Protect College Sports Act. By the way, 90 days to the first college football game, and yes, I'm counting. This new College Sports Act would say that athletes can transfer only once without penalty, that eligibility maxes out at 5 years, and schools can't hire away a coach during that sports season. There's some pushback from those who say this helps the NCAA, it doesn't help athletes. What are you hoping to accomplish?
9: Look, Shannon, I'm proud to be an original co-sponsor of this bill, along with Senators Cruz and Cantwell. They achieved a tough bipartisan compromise. It protects student athletes. their scholarships, their health care, their ability to earn what they deserve through NIL rights, name, image, and likeness. But it also makes the changes you just talked about to eligibility, to the transfer portal, to coaches abandoning their teams right before playoffs. Everybody who is a college sports fan knows that it's in chaos right now, and we're at risk of losing all of college sports, Olympic sports, D2 and D3, because of the arms race and how much is being spent. This is a reasonable compromise, and I hope that my colleagues will take it up and send it to the president's desk.
8: Well, I'll be tracking it very closely tomorrow, 89 days until the first game. And I know it's not just about football. Senator Coons, thank you very much.
9: Thank you, Shannon.
8: All right, let's talk to the other side of the aisle. GOP Senator Bill Hagerty from Tennessee, too, on the Senate Foreign Relations Committee. Okay, I want to go back to where we started. Senator, welcome. With respect to Iran, there are those arguing that we should not make a deal with them. Mark Thiessen is among them, writing over at the Washington Post, that even a good deal would let Iran off the mat, give it a financial lifeline, and thus a pathway to ultimately reconstituting what President Trump has destroyed. He goes on to say, listen, we'd be better off using our military to destroy what's left of Iran's military, open the Strait of Hormuz by force, and do some other things. What do you think? Make a deal or more kinetic action?
10: Well, I was just on the phone early this morning with senior administration officials. I think that they have all the time in the world, if you think about it, because they have absolutely devastated the Iranian Navy, the Iranian Air Force. We have complete control over the skies. They've devastated their defense industrial base. The nuclear program, as it were, is in the bottom of a mountain right now. And if you think about it, you've got a population of 90 million people, highly educated people that have been shut off from most of the world. Their internet has been shut down for most of 2026. You've got severe economic pressure that's undergoing, that the economy is undergoing right now in Iran. They're now printing 10 million rial notes, Shannon. There is a tremendous amount of pressure on the regime right now. The regime is fairly discombobulated, as you know. That's why it's taken so long to negotiate anything. But President Trump has been clear. He wants this decision to be made by the Iranian people in terms of who will lead that country. I think we need to have an opportunity to see if we can get to a deal. And hopefully, what we see is a resurrection of a country that has great economic potential. We see great interest from other nations in the region who want to help rebuild Iran to something much different than what it has been the past 47 years. So I'm looking at this with a sense of optimism, knowing that President Trump is a great deal maker. He's not going to take a bad deal, but we may be able to put something in place that will absolutely help resurrect Iran and put them in a position where they can never have a nuclear weapon. If you think about what they have done just recently, President Trump has been very clear about this. He's not going to allow them to have a nuclear weapon. And if you see what they've done to their neighbors in the region, think what they would do if they had the capacity to use nuclear arsenal. In that regard, I think it's clear.
8: Does that get to, though, Senator Coons' point that they are able to wreak a lot of havoc with the drones that they have, the capabilities that they do still have left?
10: They have tried to do that, but I want to go back to the points I just made. Their economy is in a shambles. They don't have any significant military capabilities. What they've played is the one card we have always known they had, and that's the Strait of Hormuz. We're focused on that right now. We're getting it open right now. There are multiple ways to do this, but I think what President Trump is trying to allow to happen is for diplomacy to work, for us to not have to completely demolish the economy of Iran, but leave that country in a position to rebuild itself. I think we're close. Every sense I get is that we are, and I think this needs to be made very, very clearly. Whatever the deal may be, it's going to be a performance-oriented deal with real checkpoints. This isn't going to be like the JCPOA, where the Obama administration just used American dollars, used you know, billions of dollars of cash and millions and tens of millions of dollars of pallets of cash to send over to bribe the Iranians. What this will be is clear performance. They're going to have to perform to get any sort of relief, and President Trump is going to make that very clear. That's why he always maintains leverage, and I think that's what we'll see out of any deal that comes forward.
8: Okay, in the meantime, there are growing concerns about the stockpiles of weapons, military equipment, those kinds of things that we have and the availability of them. This is actually something I talked to President Biden about during his administration. There were worries about this. Now we've got Ukraine, Russia. We've got, as you well know, having served in the Indo-Pacific region as an ambassador, real concerns about China and Taiwan. Here's what we're being told about stockpile deficits. And this is an analysis that appears over at the Center for Strategic and International Studies, that it will take many years to replace these kinds of things, Tomahawks, THAAD missile defense systems, and Patriot missiles. Several years to replace these SM-3, SM-6 ship-launched interceptors, and months to replace joint air-to-surface standoff missiles and precision strike missiles. Do you worry about that, especially knowing what you know about China and its ambitions with regard to Taiwan, where we're not fulfilling all of the weapons orders that they've put in with us?
10: Well, I'd say this. President Trump has certainly done more to fulfill those weapon orders, both in the first administration and in the second administration, than either of his two predecessors did to fulfill our obligations to Taiwan. That point needs to be made very clearly. In terms of the Weapons Council, of course, we're constantly following this and tracking this. The lead time for some of these more sophisticated technologies is enormous. But if you think about what Steve Feinberg and the team at, Steve is the Deputy Secretary of Defense, a great business person and someone I've known for years. Steve, the team there are looking at new and novel ways to use new technologies to continue to stay at the cutting edge of modern defense. And so I'm confident that we're going to be able to maintain our edge, that we're going to be able to extend our edge. If you look at what we're doing with respect to artificial intelligence, if you look at the new technologies that are being developed, it's right here at home in America. I think we're going to continue to maintain that lead. What we're going to see, though, is a shift to more a different mix, more new technologies, more technologies that will be effective in the modern warfare region.
8: All right, I want to talk about Capitol Hill and reports that there are tensions between the White House, between Senate Republicans over

0: number of things, including the president endorsing against two sitting senators, GOP senators, who now have lost their bids to move forward. This new DOJ anti-weaponization fund, the inability to get the Save America Act passed, new funding requests related to the White House ballroom, and talks that there are, you know, you guys are at a loggerheads over some things. I mean, the Senate left town without passing the reconciliation package we thought was coming, in part, we're told, because of these tensions. How would you describe the relationship?
1: Well, we're coming back to town tomorrow, Shannon. In fact, I'm heading back shortly after this interview. We're coming back to deal with the most fundamental problem that we've got, and that is the fact that the Democrats shut down the Department of Homeland Security. They don't want any sort of border enforcement. They don't want law enforcement in America, and we have to get that funded. The issues that you raised, of course, have been, you know, issues that have been added on to the pressure to get this done, but we need to remember the fundamentals. Senator Thune, our leader, is bringing us back in to make certain that we refocus and get the Department of Homeland Security fully funded, and certainly Customs and Border Patrol and our ICE agents taken care of, so the Democrats can't attack them anymore. We're going to fund them beyond President Trump's term so that they stop becoming a political football and are allowed to do their job to make our nation more safe. With respect to the other items, I think we're going to be able to navigate that. There are discussions underway right now between our Republican conference and the White House to get to something that's going to work. I think there were just more details and more questions last week that needed to be resolved. Those conversations have been taking place this week, and I'm looking forward to seeing the details this coming week, but I think we're going to get right back onto this reconciliation package. Again, we would not be here were it not for the obstructionism of the Democrat Party. Chuck Schumer and the Democrats seem to want to create chaos at every turn, and it's our obligation to try to fix that.
0: Well, a long list for you when you return. We look forward to seeing you back here and following that progress. Safe travels, Senator.
1: Thank you,
0: Thanks
1: Shannon.
0: Always for your time.
1: Thank you very much.
0: Coming up, more of this. Yeah, we're going to take a closer look at days and nights of clashes. This is outside a Northeast ICE facility. Yep, right here on U.S. soil.

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5: We believe that this facility should be closed. 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It should not have been allowed to open in the first place.
6: Yeah, it shows that this radical left Democrats' priorities when they decide to go out and protest a detention center where we're housing rapists, child predators, murderers, drug dealers.
7: So, Senator Cory Booker and Homeland Security Secretary Mark Wayne Mullen on the days and nights of protests outside the Delaney Hall, New Jersey ICE detention facility. It turned violent again last night. It is time now for our Sunday group to break it down. USA Today White House correspondent Francesca Chambers, former communications director to House Speaker Kevin McCarthy, Mark Bednar, Fox News senior political analyst Juan Williams, and former Bush national security official Michael Allen. Welcome to everybody. So it got a little crazy there again last night. Now, I want to give you a sampling. By the way, the FBI, the acting attorney general says the FBI has arrested this guy making threats to ICE agents. I think this was Wednesday. I will kill your whole bleeping family. Your whole bleeping family is dead. Your children and wife are dead. All of you are going to be dead. Juan, what do we do with that?
8: Well, that's unacceptable. I mean, that's just wrong. The thing is, look, we are in polarized political times, and the immigration issue is one that triggers a lot of anger in people because there's a certain human element to it, the feeling that people who are here illegally, but not only that, but just immigrants in general, are not always the wealthiest, most connected people, and now there's the sense that they are being picked on in even a vindictive sense by this administration. This week, a federal judge said that Kilmar Abreu Garcia, and that whole long episode was an episode defined by the administration's vindictiveness, and he was released on that basis. You think back to Minnesota and the events there and people standing up again and saying, don't do it. It's the administration has become overly aggressive. It's okay to go after criminals. You just heard what Mark Wayne Mullen was saying. Everybody's, rapists and criminals off the streets. We're for it. But when you start going after people who have been long-term residents of the United States, people who are dreamers, I think there's a sense, in these detention centers where they're forcing people to sign things allegedly to agree to leave the country, people feel like this is an authoritarian excess.
7: Oh, okay. Well, and certainly they're showing up and protesting. Here's what Governor Mikey Sherrill said a couple of days ago. She said an increased ICE surge in the area outside Delaney Hall is a threat to public safety. So the ICE agents showing up, she went on from there asking everybody to be peaceful. But then once the New Jersey State Police took over, they had another explosion last night of people. She said this overnight. Saturday night, masked individuals at Delaney Hall attacked the barrier in the protected protest area and began aggressive and dangerous actions against Newark and New Jersey State Police, throwing projectiles, using the barriers as weapons, lighting tires on fires in the street. The attorney general up there in New Jersey said, even tougher things about that it's just not safe, Mark. And so those weren't ICE agents they were protesting.
9: Well, and it's really interesting now. This has been something that the Trump administration has been imploring for help from these local officials, you know, from Minneapolis to New Jersey and beyond. They just want help from local law enforcement, if only to let them do their own job. But now the fact that Democratic states, their law enforcement officials are being kind of targeted themselves, you know, this is kind of the situation that the Trump administration has been worried about from day one. So this obviously still has a lot more legs to go, but the fact that at least local law enforcement is participating, that they're, you know, on the ground, that's a good step, but clearly this is still out of hand.
7: Well, and Francesca, we know that facility was open during the Obama years, and I'm not saying there weren't any protests, I'm sure that there were, but the media covers them, you know, in a different way now.
10: I mean, this presents a critical, what you could call, first test for Mikey Sherrill in New Jersey, but also for Mark Wayne Mullen. And picking up on, I think, things that both Juan and Mark just said, you don't want this to develop into a situation like what happened in Minnesota. That led to the shakeup in the Border Patrol, but also eventually in the Department of Homeland Security as well. And Mark Wayne Mullen, he just got there.
7: Well, Michael?
11: Well, looking at it through a political lens, I think the Democrats believe that they're having a boost in voter enthusiasm. The midterms are coming soon. But when you really look at the screen and see what these people are asking for, it's essentially a variation on defund ICE, close the facility. And so while the Democrats are trying to turn this into an advantage, I think it'll eventually detract if all the American people hear from the Democratic Party is, we want to protect those who are able to come into the country under Joe Biden's open border policy. And I don't think that's going to sell at the end of the day.
7: Well, we got a lot more politics to talk with the panel, so stick around because voters are going to the polls in high-profile races all across the country this week. We're going to take you live into the field for some updates and then break it down next.

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1: 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I've been surfing here since I was a kid. Now, seeing my grandson out on the water, it means everything to me. Watching him and taking in the blue waves, the sea breeze, the blurry horizon.
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4: Now to coverage of Democracy 26, some big races coming up this Tuesday as voters go to the polls in several states. We have got team coverage with Grady Trimble in Iowa and Matt Finn in California. Matt, we kick things off with you. That Los Angeles mayor's race getting a lot of national headlines.
5: Yes, Shannon, and it's considered pretty much wide open. And the current mayor, Karen Bass, she's campaigning all across the city this weekend to keep her job. We were at an SCIU union rally yesterday where Bass did not miss the opportunity to attack opponent Spencer Pratt.
6: We have a choice. Do we choose a TV reality star?
7: No! No! No!
6: Saying he was a villain and taking pride in that, but we don't need villains in this city.
7: No, we don't.
5: Spencer Pratt is fresh off his national media tour in New York City, where he told Fox News he's not interested in Hollywood endorsements and will be elected by moms and animal lovers.
8: I'm the look around candidate. I do basics. I don't do national politics. I don't do parties. I just say, look, they're stealing all of our tax money to give it to drug addicts to have needles and tourniquets.
5: The governor's race is another neck-and-neck race in California, with Democrats Javier Becerra and Tom Steyer considered the latest frontrunners against Republican Steve Hilton. Now, in the mayor's race here, if a single candidate does not get 50% of the vote on Tuesday, then the top two candidates advance to November. And in the governor's race, the top two candidates, regardless of party, will advance to November as well. Shannon.
4: All right, we're going to break that down with the panel. Matt Finn in Los Angeles, thank you very much. We turn now to Fox Business correspondent Grady Trimble, covering critical Senate race and others in Iowa. Hey, Grady.
9: Hey, Shannon. Democrats see Iowa's Senate seat vacated by retiring Senator Joni Ernst as a possible flip to win back the majority in the fall. State Rep Josh Turek and State Senator Zach Walls are in lockstep on most issues, though Walls is seen as more progressive. Republicans have likened him to New York Mayor Zohran Mamdani, and he has made his opposition to Senate Minority Leader Chuck Schumer a central part of his campaign. Turek, on the other hand, is viewed as a more establishment candidate. He flipped a GOP-held Iowa House seat in 2022. On the Republican side, Congresswoman Ashley Hinson is the presumptive nominee. Hinson has the endorsements of Ernst and President Trump. She says both of her potential opponents are too far to the left for Iowa.
10: They both support policies that would raise Iowans' taxes. They both support policies that support illegals over Americans. And they both support policies that would take this country backwards in terms of protecting our kids. They both support radical gender ideology. So I think it's going to be a very clear contrast no matter who comes out of that primary on Tuesday.
9: Tuesday's primary could also determine which of the Republican gubernatorial candidates will take on Democratic Iowa State Auditor Rob Sand in November, if any one of those five GOP candidates can secure 35% of the vote here. Shannon.
4: Okay, Grady Trimble, thank you for the update. All right, to discuss this, let's bring back in our panel. And I want to go back to California in this mayor's race out there. The LA Times says this, the latest UC Berkeley LA Times poll in the LA mayor's race has Mayor Bass at 26%, Nithya Raman at 25%, Spencer Pratt at

0: 22% among likely voters. One of the analysts on that poll says you've got three very different candidates, each with very different constituencies, all within the margin of error. It's going to boil down to turnout. Michael, is the Spencer Pratt candidacy a real thing?
1: I think it's a real thing. I've been hearing about it around town, so it must have captured someone's imagination here. But the fascinating thing about this race is that it's about good old-fashioned incompetence. It feels like she missed all the signals that there were fires, fire conditions approaching. She made a hash of the cleanup. And then when you look at the homelessness, the ubiquitous homelessness staining a once great American city, and questions about where billions of tax dollars went that was meant to remedy this. I think the voters of Los Angeles are ready to turn to anybody but Mayor Bass, or Spencer Pratt, or anyone else. She is going down.
0: Okay, there's a prediction. Francesca, there are serious issues out there, but we know in a lot of cities, we see people continue to vote for leadership or like-minded leadership. In some of these cities, they're not willing to take a chance on somebody like an outlier like Pratt.
2: It would be a really stunning turn of events if Bass didn't make even the jungle primary runoff. Yeah, because you have to remember that she is someone who was a congressional black caucus chair. She was on the short list for Biden's vice president 6 years ago in 2020. So if she were not to make that, that would be a stunning turn of events. But going back to the wildfires, Spencer Pratt is someone who lost his home in the Palisades wildfires. He's put that issue front and center in the race. It hasn't typically ended well for politicians who have not been in their cities or their states when there have been major Shannon, things that have taken place. I think back to New York City. Remember when Bill de Blasio wasn't in New York City? Or closer to home, James Hahn, a former LA mayor who was in Washington, D.C. during 9/11, couldn't make it back for a couple days. He lost his reelection race.
0: Well, there's also the fallout now from another race that has been decided, which is Texas's GOP Senate primary. With the president's endorsement, the AG Ken Paxton there has won his race. But Politico says that is sparking GOP money panic. Their words, they say it means that $100 million will have to go to bail out the Texas seat instead of helping win seats in Maine, Michigan, Ohio, North Carolina, and elsewhere. One of the folks who spoke to Politico for that article, Mark.
3: Well, it's really interesting. In this game of Texas Hold'em, Republicans do hold the right cards. Follow it. Go with me here. But the table stakes have been raised for sure. But the context here matters. So James Tallarico, he's been able to run basically since March. In an election year, 3 months is an eternity. So, and also the fact that he was able to run against Jasmine Crockett, that can make almost any Democrat sound not only both moderate but sane. So now that like the tables have been reset here, we have an opportunity for Paxton to actually go on offense. There's not any more squabbling within the Republican Party itself. The one thing that I would flag for Republicans, though, that money is going to be important here, because Democrats, they came out in more full force in a higher turnout for the primary. And even in 2018, when Beto O'Rourke, the Democrat and media darling, that's supposed to be Ted Cruz, the primary was still heavily Republican winning. So the fact that there's energy here on the Democratic side, Republicans cannot take this seat for granted.
0: Well, and Juan, though, you've seen the ads already with Mr. Tallarico talking about the binary belief in God and being vegan, potentially not eating meat. I mean, I don't know how those things play in Texas.
4: Well, you know, obviously Republicans think they play against Tallarico. That's why, you know, I just listening to Mark talk about money. I think the early money is really pouring in for Tallarico. Democrats are excited at the idea that Texas is in play. And I think he's got to define himself in his early ads. He's got to spend money not just attacking Paxton, who is so vulnerable because he got so much baggage. I mean, Republicans impeached him. That's, I mean, this is not someone who you would hold up to your children as an example of good behavior. But I think Tallarico has to stop the Republicans from making him into this wild-eyed liberal.
0: Well, the ads are already running on both sides. Right. I think it's going to get very nasty down there. Panel, we'll all be watching it. Thank you very much. We'll see you next Sunday. Up next, our Sunday special. The Smithsonian gave us a behind-the-scenes look at hundreds of years of cherished American artifacts. We're going to take you along. Dorothy's ruby slippers from The Wizard of Oz, just one of the 250 special treasures being highlighted here at the Museum of American History for our 250th birthday. We'll take you behind the scenes next.

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7: One of the most popular museums here in Washington is revealing some never-before-seen artifacts, along with some old favorites, as part of the celebrations for America's 250th.
8: The Smithsonian's National Museum of American History is highlighting 250 of our country's most precious treasures for this special anniversary. What is the overall theme of what you guys have here?
9: So we've chosen 250 objects representing, of course, 250 years, but they're spread across 250,000 square feet of this remarkable national museum. So we really tried to take the Declaration as our inspiration and our prompt. What does it mean to be in pursuit of life, liberty, and happiness? So each of the objects we've chosen has a verb. So kind of that great implication that we're always pursuing, we're always in action, trying to make good on the promise of a more perfect union.
8: All right, let's go take a look.
9: Should we?
8: Yeah.
9: Okay.
7: As visitors walk through the galleries, they're surrounded by pieces of history that helped to shape the nation. 76 of the artifacts have spent years protected in storage, while the public will get to see others for the very first time.
8: So one of the treasures you have here is from Abigail Adams, one of the first ladies we know best.
9: Right. So of the 2 million objects and 3.5 linear miles of archives, if you stack them all together, this is a real standout for me. One, I am a huge fan of the founding mothers and their relationship with the founding fathers. And these pearls, we think that John Adams gave to Abigail in the 1760s. And they're not pearls. They're blown glass covered with fish scales to make them look like pearls.
7: Some items, part of the fabric of American life in our lifetimes. In another gallery, visitors can get an up-close look at threads nearly as iconic and quite fashionable.
9: And the First Ladies, of course, is a perennial favorite exhibition and has been since the very first kind of women came to the Smithsonian saying, hey, it's 1912. You don't have anything about us. We'll give you some of these treasures. So these were the descendants of some of the founding fathers who had saved these dresses and then gifted them to the Smithsonian.
8: So Dolly Madison, one of the key figures at key moments in our country's history as well.
9: Absolutely. So she, of course, is the First Lady during the War of 1812. She narrowly escapes capture by the British as they're trying to burn down, successfully, sadly, the White House. So she takes documents, treasures, and literally kind of saves them from destruction. And then, of course, you see her gorgeous gowns.
8: So along with a history that dates back centuries, we have modern day history being made here. The latest inaugural gown from First Lady Melania Trump.
9: Absolutely. And one of our 250th, of course, her exquisite gown, the second one that Hervé Pierre designed for her.
7: At the center of the museum's collection is the precious fabric that inspired our national anthem.
8: I remember my very first visit here. This was the thing I was most excited to see. I still feel that way about this,
9: absolutely,
8: the Star-Spangled Banner.
9: I know. And what a gift, of course, that we have it. Of course, it's the War of 1812. The major battle is in the harbor of Baltimore, mm-hmm, at Fort McHenry. And literally bombs bursting in red air, the entire thing. The battle lasted 25 hours. So everyone was waiting to see whose flag would be flying over the fort. And of course, it was ours. And now it's in a very special, beautiful chamber. It's been beautifully conserved, very low light. And every time I turn that corner, I get the chills.
8: Yeah, absolutely. It is one of the, don't miss it,
9: can't miss
8: items.
9: One of the 250 is kind of like maybe the first one.
8: By the way, the Smithsonian's are free to visit. And that particular installment, In Pursuit, is on display all throughout 2026. Check it out. That is it for us today. Thank you so much, always, for joining us on Fox News Sunday. I'm Shannon Bream. Have a wonderful week. We'll see you back here for the next Fox News Sunday.

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1: I'm Carmen Roberts, Fox News. President Trump says he changed the proposed deal with Iran after meeting with advisors Friday and sent it back to negotiators. Fox's Alex Hogan has more from the White House.
2: It's been 2 days since the president held that two-hour meeting in the Situation Room determining how to move forward. Republicans say the administration has time on its side, and Democrats argue the continued conflict is only emboldening the regime. Amid reports of this new framework sent to Tehran, Iran's top negotiator today says that no agreement will be reached until Iran's rights are secured and that they won't believe promises, only action. The Commerce Department releasing new data this week showing that the U.S. inflation increased at its fastest pace in 3 years in April, a change driven by higher energy prices due to the war in Iran.
1: And Iran's foreign minister told state media today that talks and message exchanges with the U.S. are ongoing. U.S. crude closed at more than $87 a barrel Friday. That's $25 higher than when the war started. And gas prices are still $1.36 a gallon more. AAA says the average today is $4.34 a gallon. In the other major war, Ukrainian President Zelensky says he's still waiting on a response to a letter he sent to Congress and President Trump about the weapons his country needs.
3: President Zelensky's letter is seeking help in bolstering air defenses, particularly anti-ballistic missiles, of which he said Ukraine counts almost exclusively on America to provide. On CBS Face the Nation, Zelensky said delivery of weapons isn't keeping up with threats Ukraine faces.
4: This is very important. We need to increase the production.
3: In his letter, he also urged the United States to remain engaged. Gernal Scott, Fox News.
1: And the BBC reports at least 55 people died today after a massive explosion ripped through a village in rebel-controlled area of Burma, also known as Myanmar. America's was Fox News.
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0: This is our revenue plan. 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
8: All right, news roundup and information overload hour. 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It's 800-941-SEAN if you want to join us. I see Zoran, Marxist Kami Mamdani, unveiling his plan to shift property ownership from landlords to the community. Oh, redistribution. Oh, socialism. Oh, communism. To each comrade according to their need, from each according to their ability.
9: Through our new citywide campaign, Fix the City, we will focus on the worst landlords in New York City. When necessary, we will take aggressive legal action to remove negligent owners and property managers. And for buildings that have suffered chronic neglect, we will work to transfer ownership to responsible stewards. Stewards that include community land trusts, nonprofits,

0: or even the tenants themselves.
1: Now, I'm arguing a couple of things as we are now months away from this very important midterm election year. Is one, the issues that will impact the results of this election have not happened yet, i.e., what happens with Iran, i.e., what happens with the economy, the price of gas, whether or not the president's the foundational economic principles he laid down in the first year of his second term actually come to fruition. All of that is true. But the Democrats, you know, there's all the media wants to focus on are issues involving Donald Trump, and he has low approval ratings and so on and so forth. And this is a referendum on him. What they're not paying attention to is the Democrats have never had lower approval ratings ever. Now, I would attribute that to the fact that they have been taken over by radical extremists like Mamdani, AOC and the Squad, and other radicals, Bernie Sanders. You know, look at this guy that's running against Susan Collins in Maine, this Graham Plattner guy. I mean, it's pretty spectacular that a lot of Democrats don't have the moral courage and fortitude to stand up against this guy. You know, it's pretty remarkable what we've learned about this guy. But, you know, he has posts all over Reddit and other places, including blaming women for sexual assault if they got blackout drunk, homophobic slurs, calling himself a communist. All cops are bastards, labeling rural white people in Maine as racist and stupid. Talking about other ridiculous comments as well. You know, it's just bizarre. Then, of course, we have the Nazi tattoo. I forgot to mention that. How could I possibly forget that? Revelations caused staffers to quit, drew criticism. But here's the interesting thing. I've not heard from Chuck Schumer, Hakeem Jeffries. They are scared to death of the radicals that are in control of their party. That's why their leader's in name only. Kathy Hochul is scared to death of Mamdani. And without his support, she's probably going to have a tough shot at reelection, even in the deep blue state of New York. You watch what's happening in California. The top two contenders in the gubernatorial race out there happen to be Republicans, including our friend Steve Hilton. And now, last minute, all of a sudden, they want to get rid of their, quote, jungle primary because it's not benefiting them. You know, here's Graham Plattner, you know, suggesting, remember Chris Kyle, American Sniper? He is suggesting that he inflated his kill numbers targeting innocent civilians and then refused to apologize for celebrating video of an American soldier being shot. This is the latest controversy with him.
2: I didn't know who these guys were. I left that deployment and continued on with my life, did a few more deployments, both in the Marine Corps and the Army. It wasn't until somebody told me to read Chris Kyle's book. His stories about how many people he was shooting certainly tracked with the behavior I witnessed and people I knew witnessed down at the Gov Center, which is it's relatively easy to get high numbers like that if you're a little less discriminating your fire than, say, a more professional unit would be.
3: I did four tours of the infantry. Any attempt to say that I disrespect veterans is slanderous and offensive.
4: Do you think you owe him an apology?
3: Do you know how many of my friends had Purple Hearts? Do you know how many of my friends got wounded?
1: Joining us now, we welcome back to the program our friend Mark Halpern. He's the editor-in-chief of Two Way. Mark is one of the few guys that will objectively analyze any race at any time and just give you the straight scoop. And he was dead on accurate in the last presidential election. Do you think I'm wrong in believing that what will define ultimately the outcome of the 26 midterms has really not happened yet? We don't know. We don't know how radical the left will be. We don't know how America will perceive that. We don't know what happens with Iran and the economy and gas prices. I think it's just too early to tell.
5: It definitely is, Sean. Thank you for having me back. I think the biggest variable that needs to change for the Republicans is to change it from a referendum election on the president to a choice election between two parties. And right now, the Democrats are giving Republicans plenty to work with. It's a challenge to do that in a midterm. But I think the variables you cited, we'll see if they clear away enough that Republicans can pull that off, particularly because they'll have a lot of resources. They're going to have a national convention, and the Democratic brand is in shambles. So it's possible for them. But on the current trajectory, the Democrats are going to do quite well. But as you said, there's a lot of time.
1: All right, let me ask you this. The Democratic Party has become so radicalized, I argue, as represented by Mamdani, by the squad, AOC. I contend that Chuck Schumer, Hakeem Jeffries, Kathy Hochul, and pretty much anybody that has ever given any indication they may run for president in 2028, they're all going down the road of hard, hard, radical left. I don't see any moderate voices. Do you?
5: Almost none, except relatively. But on issues like Israel, on some social issues, on some economic issues, we've seen this in both parties over years. They are captive to the far left of the party, and it's going to be interesting to see as some of these more moderate, radical nominees win their nominations in the primaries, how the leaders who don't want to be defined that way try to distance themselves. As you recall, Chuck Schumer didn't endorse Mamdani. He tried to distance himself, but now he's the mayor of New York City, and these people win primaries, they win general elections. It's very much more difficult to distance.
1: No, I totally agree. But I've never seen this. I mean, there's one reasonable Democrat, and I'm kind of friendly with him. I text with him. He's constantly complaining about his own party. He thinks they've lost the plot, and that's John Fetterman. And now he's hated by his own party. I mean, how do you what does that indicate to you?
5: Well, it's so interesting that he is an absolute aberration. The rest of the Democrats all stick together, whether it's Bernie Sanders in the Senate or the most moderate, historically most moderate, with the exception of Fetterman. He's not of Washington. And as you know, he does vote with Democrats almost all the time, but he does speak out as well. And there are almost, too many votes to count where he's the only Democrat who votes with the Republicans and speaks out. And again, what speaks to is how far to the left the party has gone since really 2016. Hillary Clinton was able to be the Democratic nominee because the party rigged it against Bernie Sanders. Otherwise, he would have been the nominee. Same in 2020, they rigged it against him. So we're looking at a party that for a decade now would have preferred to nominate a Democratic socialist as their presidential candidate rather than somebody more moderate. And that speaks to a lot of where the party is on a lot of issues currently.
1: Let's assume for a second I'm right. And if you think that I'm wrong, I want you to tell me you think I'm wrong. Let's assume that somehow, some way, I'm not sure how, when, or, it actually happens. This conflict with Iran settles down. Let's say associated with that, we will now see gas prices settle down as well. All of the things that the president, the foundation that he laid economically, including the largest tax cut in history, more energy dominance, independence than we've ever had in history. The president also acquiring and getting commitments for trillions in manufacturing for pharmaceuticals, semiconductor chips, rare earth metals, automobile manufacturing is coming back. Those are all coming online. What does that scenario look like for the Republicans heading into the fall in November?
5: Before I accept your hypothetical, I'll say I'm deeply skeptical that right now that the president's going to have a path to successfully end the war. But if everything you listed happens, and it's not impossible by any means, I think Republicans would keep the Senate. And I think the House would be more probably 65-35 likely to go Democratic because of the historical realities of being the party out of power. But not a sure thing. I really want to see how James Blair, the president's top political advisor, how he shapes the terrain and how he spends the millions, tens of millions, hundreds of millions that they'll have to try to turn this into a referendum on the Democrats who, as we've said, are unpopular and seen as out of the mainstream.
1: Well, first of all, most people don't know who James Blair is, and I'm impressed that you do, and that would indicate to me that you probably talked to him. I spent a lot of time on Air Force One with him when the president went to China, and I was invited to cover the trip with the president on that trip. And I went through a lot, and I watched him study every congressional district across the country. There are two other things that have happened as well. Number one, the Supreme Court, the racial gerrymandering decision, and the Supreme Court of Virginia, their decision to take away this power grab by Abigail Spanberger, that was shot down. So I would say on the gerrymandering redistricting front, advantage Republican, what the total number of seats might be, I don't know. But you are historically correct. I mean, the party in power historically, loses seats in a midterm, and it's a very tight margin as it is.
5: Well, first of all, on James Blair, I ask Democrats all the time, tell me who your James Blair is.
1: Oh, I know who it is. It's James Carville. I love when Carville speaks. I want Carville to not stop speaking. I want him to say all the quiet parts outside out loud, that they'll take, you know, they'll pack the Supreme Court, that Puerto Rico will be a state, D.C. will be a state, and that they will investigate Republicans to death, and that I effing hate Donald Trump. I want to hear it every day.
5: I know you'd pay to pay him out there. Look, on 70% of the time when I ask Democrats who their James Blair is, they say, who's James Blair? And 30% of the time they think about it and say, we don't really have one. He understands not just the individual races in the national terrain, but he understands how the current election laws really allow him to coordinate the different pots of money, the different strategic entities, to give his party a chance to do something that would defy history. Have rarely has happened to keep control of the House, even as they control the White House. I think the key is going to be all the things you listed on the current trajectory. Honestly, it would be a wipeout. I'm actually more bullish on Democrats' chances of the current trajectory than a lot of analysts are. I think they could approach 40 seats. And that's not based on my guessing or making it up. It's based on talking to Republican strategists who say the environment right now is poisoned. It's not just that the Republicans control the White House. The president's unpopular. His economic policies are unpopular. His people don't approve of the job he's doing. But all the things you listed, which again are within the realm of possibility, could flip all that substantially and allow, between the redistricting, the Supreme Court decision, and the superior tactical organization I see on the Republican side, and these Democratic nominees in a lot of places who are unelectable under normal circumstances, that could turn things around. And while it's more likely than not by a significant margin currently that Democrats take the House, it's not impossible that with the changes you talked about in execution, Republicans could pull off barely keeping the majority.
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0: right, we continue with Mark Halperin. He's the editor-in-chief of Two Way as we look forward to the midterms and then beyond. You know, it's fascinating. You did reveal one thing that's kind of a little secret that I was not telling many people. The Republicans have an awful lot of money to spend this cycle. That is going to be critical. Money means something in elections. Let me ask you this. Every single person that would know, every source that I have that would know, all tell me the same thing. Starting with Steve Witkoff, who said it on this show, on TV, to me publicly. The president had no choice on Iran. Reaction.
1: I think the president had no choice if he wanted to fulfill his promise, not achieved by his predecessors, to remove Iran's potential to be a nuclear power. Whether they were 12 days away or 12 weeks away or 12 months away, I think it was the same decision. You can't defer dealing with this forever. And he made the decision about the way to deal with it was a strike. So not everyone agrees with Steve Witkoff's estimate. But as I said, it really doesn't matter. The president is, you know, he's only in office for a limited.
0: They could not agree with him, but the Iranians confirmed it to him.
1: Well, the Iranians.
0: And he did offer them civilian grade uranium in perpetuity for free, and they didn't want it.
1: Yeah. Well, it certainly, here's what I would say about that. It's the Steve Witkoff and the other negotiators determined that the negotiations at that point were a joke because Iran wasn't dealing in good faith. And, you know, when people say trust but verify, you can't trust the Iranians, and there's no way to verify anything that they do. And we've seen that over decades now. So In that sense, I don't think the president had a choice given what his aim was and given his belief that further negotiations weren't going to do it and that the clock was ticking.
0: All right, Mark Halperin, we appreciate you being with us. Thank you, as always. 800-941-SEAN, if you want to be a part of the program. 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
7: News. I'm Carmen Roberts. Opposing views on the Sunday shows concerning the conflict in Iran. Senate Republican Bill Hagerty.
8: I'm looking at this with a sense of optimism, knowing that President Trump is a great deal maker. He's not going to take a bad deal, but we may be able to put something in place that will absolutely help resurrect Iran and put them in a position where they can never have a nuclear weapon.
7: From Senate Democrat Chris Coons.
9: Frankly, Iran is stronger than they were 90 days ago before this war because they've used their cheap and lethal drones not just to close the Strait of Hormuz, but to attack our partners and allies in the region.
7: Both men on Fox News Sunday. There is no treatment and no vaccine, but global health officials say 5 people have recovered from a rare strain of Ebola that is rapidly spreading in eastern Congo. America's listening to Fox News.
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2: All right, 25 till the top of the hour, 800-941-SEAN, our number if you want to be a part of the program. 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Stop guessing and start knowing. Well, our friend John Solomon has done it again. And I had a recent conversation, and he'll be on the podcast, with the Attorney General, Todd Blanche. And it just so happens we talk about all of the issues involved in the grand conspiracy. I'm not giving up on this issue. Too many of you have followed our coverage over the years of everything from Hillary's server with top secret classified information on it that she used bleach bit on. You have followed, you know, James Comey, no reasonable prosecutor would prosecute, the bought and paid for Russian disinformation dossier. You followed that story, how that was the basic, the bulk of information used for not one, but four FISA warrants to ruin one Carter Page's life. But also beyond that, to backdoor entry into all things Trump world. Comey signed three of the four of them. As a matter of law, you're supposed to go back and tell the court when you know the information you provided them is not true, or you even if you think it may not be true, and he didn't do it. Then, of course, leading into the intelligence community assessment post-2016, where career, professional, senior intelligence officials determined no, there was no Russia interference in the 2016 election, leading to a meeting in the Oval Office with Barack Obama and Joe Biden and people like Clapper and Brennan, and Obama ordering a new ICA, intelligence community assessment, one that contradicted the real one, which then laid a foundation and the beginning of a nonstop weaponization to destroy Donald Trump, you know, leading into this novel legal theory, 34 felony counts on what? It was about a payment prior to the 2016 election, a non-disclosure agreement. You know, I guarantee you that the Southern District of New York, I guarantee you D.A. Bragg's office, I guarantee you Letitia James' office, if we ever got to the bottom of whether or not they have non-disclosure agreements, I bet you they all do. It's a common practice. I'm not saying it's the right practice. I'm saying it's a common practice. And, you know, every Fortune 500 company, I guarantee you has them. And Donald Trump labeled it a legal expense. He wasn't even involved in the process. His lawyer did it, testified that he did it unbeknownst to Donald Trump. It was paid for as a legal expense, labeled a legal expense. How does that become 34 felony counts? Why did they raid Mar-a-Lago? And we first learned from Tulsi Gabbard, you know, a lot of questions about this. Now, John Solomon has taken it to the next level. He has an article that came out just yesterday. Quote, headline, exclusive, key Biden DOJ official raised red flags about the FBI's Mar-a-Lago raid, according to this memo that John Solomon got a hold of. Now, remember, Merrick Garland personally, according to information gathered by Tulsi Gabbard, Director of National Intelligence, that he personally signed off on this, and there's evidence of such. John Solomon is with us. He's the founder, editor-in-chief, chief investigative reporter of justthenews.com. Sir, how are you?
3: I am well. Good to be with you.
2: Well, we've spent a lot of time over the years together. You've done a lot of incredible reporting. You've been vindicated on every single thing you've reported. As it relates to this raid at Mar-a-Lago, now we're realizing that a lot of the arguments that people like you were making and I was making, Greg Jarrett was making, and others turned out to be the right arguments that they were making internally.
3: Yeah. Yeah. Well, listen, this revelation is more than a historical footnote, too. right now, if the grand conspiracy case is to be seated in Florida, it has to have a crime that occurred in Florida. And the Mar-a-Lago crime is the seed crime for the conspiracy. It's why the case can be built in Fort Pierce, Florida, as opposed to Washington, D.C. or New York or some other jurisdiction. A couple of months ago, we reported that the FBI, from memos that we obtained, believed that there wasn't probable cause to raid Mar-a-Lago, but they did it anyways. That is what one might call an overt act. You have an obligation to show there's probable cause before you raid someone's home. If you don't do it and you still go and raid the home, you may have violated that person's civil liberties. Now we have a second key piece of document, a second documentary piece of evidence that goes to this point that the Justice Department knew what it did at Mar-a-Lago was wrong and probably hadn't been thought through all the way. Now, this isn't any official, by the way, in the Justice Department. This official, Patty Stemler, was handpicked by Merrick Garland to be by his right side looking over the Donald Trump investigations that were ongoing. She isn't read in to the Mar-a-Lago raid until after it happens. And then as soon as it happens, she's like, hey, wait, guys, you didn't tell me about this, but I have some very serious concerns about this. The president has the right to declassify documents. He said he declassified these documents. Did anyone bother to check to see if that's true before we raided his home? In fact, she was so concerned about it, she said, I've been worrying about it ever since and worrying more now. This is Merrick Garland's right-hand woman, the woman who was supposed to be watching for the ethics of this investigation, and she puts up a giant red flag saying, we probably shouldn't have raided Donald Trump's home. That's after the FBI has already raised the concern that there wasn't probable cause. These two pieces of documents not only are a reminder that the Biden Justice Department acted inappropriately and perhaps in violation of President Trump's civil liberties, they're likely to be the key pieces of evidence in a conspiracy case. If it's based in Florida, these are overt acts that occurred in Florida in conjunction with the raid. And so it becomes the kernel for Jason Quinones and Joe DiGenova and the team that's now investigating the...
2: By the way, don't mess with Joe DiGenova. Can I be honest? Let's be blunt here.
3: Don't mess with that guy.
2: I mean, number one, he's wickedly smart, and he is dogged in terms of... he's the first person I ever heard call Comey a crooked cop.
3: Yeah. Yeah. And he understands it. Listen, he's held... I can't think of another person in American history who was a U.S. attorney, by the way, the U.S. attorney that took down Marion Barry, a special counsel and an independent counsel. And now he's back in the game again, handling this very important case. And what's great about Joe, he'll pursue a crime like a dog pursues a bone. But if he thinks someone isn't guilty of a crime, he's not going to bring a charge for political purposes. In fact, he said so in one of his independent counsel investigations. He wouldn't charge a person because even though there was a lot of clamoring in Washington for it, he's a straight shooter. He applies the law. He looks at the evidence, and then he does it. And I think that that's what this case, if it's going to have credibility, is going to require.
2: All right. So let's go. There's a lot to unpack here.
3: Mm-hmm.
2: First of all, you have the whole issue of whether or not there's equal application of our laws. Now, in the case of Hillary, top secret classified information on a server,
3: yep.
2: And then she erases it all, bleach pit. Nobody had ever heard of the term before, at least I had not. Now the whole country knows what bleach pit is.

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2: With a friendly foreign power that would have images of some of the content or large amounts of the content that probably resided on those servers, because those servers, they cross transatlantic oceans. They get captured in little fragments on other people's servers, and they can be actually recreated with some very common technology today, AI technology that does that. And so there was a foreign power that's friendly to the United States that was in the process of doing that and then potentially offering it to the United States. When I last checked, which was honestly about 3-4 weeks ago, they had not been secured, but I'll make some calls and check it and see if they have been secured.
3: I love you can take, you know, you can give John Solomon a request and he'll investigate it for you. We really appreciate all your hard work. But there's a couple of differences here, because you have Hillary Clinton, top secret, classified information, no reasonable prosecutor would prosecute. You have Joe Biden, 4 separate locations, top secret, classified information, including next to his Corvette in his garage. But 4 separate locations. Nothing ever happened to either of them. There were no consequences to either of them. There were no raids of any property of theirs. And the one difference is the Presidential Records Act actually applied to Donald J. Trump. And you go into detail in your article about this very specific legal distinction here, because the president would often take documents up into his residence at the White House and declassify them to bring them up.
2: That's right. In fact, his office gave me that statement in 2022, and it appears that that's what Patty Stemler is referring to her in her memo. She said, hey, the president says he had the authority to classify these documents when he's still president. He did so. He's referring to that statement in 2022 that came on your show at the time that we got it. She is very concerned that the president declassified these documents and they went and treated him as a criminal and raided his home when he probably most likely had the right to possess those documents because they were previously declassified. And she asked, has anyone in the Office of Legal Counsel looked at that? That is, and she also points out that a president doesn't have to follow the normal procedures. He can do things without having to do what a federal employee would have to do if they were declassifying a document. She understood the legal issues exactly right. The very legal issues that if Donald Trump ever went to trial on this, he would have prevailed on. But she's really worried about it. And what we don't see is any action after this. It's like this document falls into a black hole. She raises concerns and everybody just ignores it. And they keep pursuing the president, which is one of the themes of the decade of weaponization that we now see. People would raise a red flag. No one would listen. The IRS agents were raising a red flag about Hunter Biden. They got the silence. The FBI agents were raising a red flag about Mar-a-Lago and not having probable cause. They got ignored. Stemler writes this email saying, hey, he probably had the right to have these documents. She gets ignored. That is a concern. And the fact that it's systemic could lead to a charge that this is a part of a conspiracy, that you intentionally ignore the career expertise and violate the law, even though you're being warned what you're doing is wrong. And I think that is a very important piece of evidence. This is going to become smoking gun evidence in the hands of a Joe DeGeneva.
3: This is why I had, and you were very kind to come down and do the podcast with Greg Jarrett. That's why we've had you on. That's why we had Dan Bongino. I love Dan. He's a close friend. That's why Kash Patel, who I think is doing a great job as the FBI director, that's why he's been on. That's why we're going to have on Todd Blanche, the attorney general. That's why we have Sarah Carter. We just dropped that podcast yesterday, and she's on the podcast. I'm not letting this go. Where does the grand conspiracy end up, John Solomon?
2: I think it ends up with a large series of indictments. I think what's happening right now, by the way, the Florida prosecutors were in Washington, D.C. today meeting with the attorney general, is that you break these into overt act buckets. This is an overt act that's part of a conspiracy. Each bucket gets individually investigated, and then you find out which ones turn out to be provable and true and which ones aren't.

0: and you begin to put together a case. I think, based on the reporting I've been doing, that the first overt acts that prosecutors and the FBI are now looking at predate the beginning of Crossfire Hurricane on July 31st, 2016. There are some activities before the summer of 2016 that are now on the horizon, now on the radar. There is some FBI OPR investigative documents that suggest that maybe some foreign powers were brought into a player to try to spy on the president or get dirt on the president earlier than the beginning of Crossfire Hurricane. So the conspiracy probably goes back to earlier 16 and continues all the way until the day the president takes the second oath of office. Remember what we learned in some of those Tulsi Gabbard documents, that they were still actively investigating the president in some of those
1: four. Unbelievable. Well, I've got to give props to you and credit to you. The amount of work that you have put into this over the last 11 years is unprecedented, and it would be... I will tell you, if justice happens, it wouldn't have happened without you. John Solomon, founder, editor-in-chief, chief investigative reporter, justthenews.com. Thank you, sir.
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1: In this 25th anniversary year of September 11th, 01, the Tunnel to Towers Foundation continues to honor America's heroes. 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
1: All right, we've got a lot of ground to cover, not the least of which is, okay, remember they had a term wilding back in the day? Well, it's happening again. It's just not called that. And why don't they ever get a hold of all of the crime in Chicago? We'll examine that in detail after five officers were hurt this weekend. We'll have the president's cabinet meeting that we'll get to. We'll look at the polls for the midterms with John McLaughlin and Matt Towery. And in the middle of all that, we'll get to your calls. 800-941-SHAWN if you want to be a part of the program. Quick break, right back. We'll continue more on the other side straight ahead.
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6: Still not there. Fox News, I'm Jamal Osman. Here's what's happening. President Trump is reportedly not satisfied with the current peace proposal between the U.S. and Iran. Fox's Alex Hogan at the White House.
7: President Trump has submitted tougher terms to Iran. Iran's top negotiator today says no agreement will be reached until Iran's rights are secured. A White House official tells Fox that President Trump will only make a deal that is good for America and satisfies his red lines. Iran can never possess a nuclear weapon. It's a different story coming out of Tehran. Iran's foreign ministry says discussions center on ending the war, not on nuclear plans. Some Democrats this week argue the conflict is only strengthening Iran.
6: The current deal would reopen the Strait of Hormuz without an extended ceasefire for 60 days. And that's while negotiators continue talks over Iran's nuclear program. Staying in the Middle East, Israeli troops have captured a strategic mountain topped with a crusader-built castle in southern Lebanon in the deepest incursion of the country in more than 25 years, the military reported on Sunday. A massive data breach has impacted the world's largest cruise line.
8: Carnival Corporation says sensitive information belonging to nearly 6 million travelers was hacked. The breach included names, passport numbers, dates of birth, and driver's license details. The company says a social engineering attack allowed an unauthorized actor to deceive an employee to gain access to the data. In addition to Carnival Cruise Line, the company's portfolio also includes Holland America and Princess Cruise Lines, among others. The company is offering customers in the U.S. 2 years of free credit monitoring. Pam Pusso, Fox News.
6: The World Health Organization reports that five patients have recovered from a rare type of Ebola virus in eastern Congo. 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

0: this is our revenue plan, this would more than pay for our economic agenda. 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
6: A part of this extravaganza. So remember back many years ago, not that many, but a number of years ago, there were incidents all over the country, and they were referred to as wilding. And that's young kids just taking over streets and going crazy and hurting innocent people. Well, in a different form, I guess, it's back. In this case, in Chicago, shouldn't be a shock to anybody. An 18-year-old driver hit with attempted murder charges for plowing into five Chicago police officers during this chaotic, quote, teen takeover, as they say. If you look at the video, we showed some of it on TV last night. I mean, these kids just running the streets and taking over everything. And they're violent, and a raft of other offenses, you know, for striking a group of officers trying to control the hundreds of teens who flooded South Loomis Street along Chicago's west side, according to police. Now, the teen driver ended up finally jumping the curb, crashing into a police car, a pole, and a fence. And anyway, a Plainfield resident who wasn't injured in the wreck was quickly taken into custody. Cops also finding a gun inside the car. In addition to attempted murder, Johnson was charged with five counts of aggravated battery with a deadly weapon, two counts of aggravated unlawful possession of a deadly weapon, criminal damage to government property. All five officers struck were transported to local hospitals, and they're in stable and hopefully now better condition than they were. I don't think they're in harm's way. However, let's go to NBC 5 Chicago, a report on this teen takeover.
7: But we are still awaiting official confirmation from Chicago police if any of those young people or if any officers were hurt this morning. We want to show you some new citizen video just into our newsroom of this large gathering. You can see just a sea of people there, most of them young, looking to be in their teens or early 20s. They're blocking portions of Loomis and Roosevelt. Now, later there were dozens of police officers on scene as well. We want to show you what our crews heard and witnessed as they arrived. Several gunshots and a crashed sedan in that area as well. That vehicle, along with police tape, remaining there for hours this morning. This large gathering happening just days after city leaders spoke about how to prevent such events from going out of control. Memorial Day weekend, the unofficial kickoff of summer. Here's Chicago Police Superintendent Larry Snelling on Thursday.
8: It's important to make sure that we're keeping them safe. They need guidance, they need leadership, and we all have to be there for them. And that's what we plan to do throughout this summer.
7: City leaders also spoke last week about working with social media companies where these large gatherings are often promoted. Now, as for this gathering, early this morning in University Village, the number 12 buses had to be rerouted in both directions because of that large police response. We are continuing to gather information on this. Please stay with us both here on the air and online.
6: All right, here to react and respond. And again, since 2009, we scroll the names of people shot and shot and killed and murdered and victims of violent crime in Chicago. Names that nobody knows. Names that nobody ever heard of. You know, look at our friend Gianna Caldwell and his younger brother, you know, doing nothing wrong, you know, shot, murdered in the streets of Chicago. And he can barely get anybody to lift a finger to help him find the perpetrators. It's just sad. So all lives don't really matter. In many cases, these are black lives. They don't really matter to the left. We've been scrolling their names because they do matter to me. They do matter to us. They do matter to anybody with a heart and a conscience and a soul. We believe every human being was created by God, and yet nobody pays attention unless they can weaponize it and politicize it. We welcome back to the program Chicago Alderman Raymond Lopez, and also joining us is Gino Young. He is a young African-American conservative author, educator, whistleblower from Chicago. He wrote a book, Sex, Drugs, and Illiteracy, The Death of Education in America, which, by the way, is an understatement. Welcome both of you to the program. Gino, you're new to the show. Let me bring you in first. I like the title of your book. I like where you stand. Is there anything I just said in the lead up to this that is wrong? I've been scrolling names that nobody ever heard of or cares about. Many minorities that are shot and killed. And if they can't politicize it, weaponize it, why bother talking about it?
5: You know, everything you said, Mr. Hannity, was exactly correct. And thank you so much for having me on. I've been watching your show for many years, since I was in my early 20s. And in 2019, my little cousin, his name was Zacchaeus Battle, was shot and killed in Inglewood. And I believe one night you scrolled his name. It got no coverage. No one talked about it. And to this day, his murder remains unsolved. And it takes people like you highlighting this night after night. But this is what the media, this is what they won't cover. And I saw this, you know, I've lived it. And I saw it, and I wrote about it, and I documented it extensively in my book, Sex, Drugs, and Illiteracy, The Death of Education in America. You know, there's a direct parallel between what we saw on our streets this weekend and what's going on in the home. There's a breakdown in the home. The mother is overwhelmed. The father is nowhere around. There's no standards, no accountability. Then you go out in the streets. We have a derelict mayor here in Chicago. We have an inept governor that will not support our police. Again, no accountability. Then we fast forward to the classroom, which is where I come into play as a substitute teacher. And in the classrooms, I'm telling you, the teachers are overwhelmed, and the administrators and administrations are not instituting or stipulating any modicum of decorum or discipline anywhere to be found. And then I come into the classroom now, full disclosure, I come from a very strong parental background. My father was a Chicago police officer for many, many years. He worked in CHA, Chicago Housing Authority, in the infamous projects. And I come from a very strong background as far as discipline. So I come in the classroom as a 28-year-old young black male, and I say, no, you're not going to be running around. You're not going to be fighting. You're not going to be throwing stuff. You're not going to be swearing in my room and speaking like you're on the corner of 79th Street. And I get reported to HR, and I become a pariah in the school. I worked at Hillcrest High School in Country Club Hills, Illinois, which is about 10 minutes from Chicago, and then Tinley Park High School, which is about 15 minutes. At Tinley Park High School, they sent me down to HR because they said I was writing up too many children and I was rubbing people the wrong way in the dean's office by trying to institute order in an orderless system. So it's just a breakdown across the board, and I documented it extensively. And it's just so unfortunate because there's no order in the streets, there's no order in the home, there's no order in the school, and then it's no surprise where you how you get this Frankenstein monster that we saw metastasize on our streets this weekend. It's absolutely disgusting and disgraceful, and you know, I wrote about it in my book, but I've lived it as well, and it's so unfortunate.
6: Chicago Alderman Raymond Lopez has been a voice in the wilderness on all of this, and I mean, do any of your fellow elected officials seem to even give a rip?
9: Well, thank you, Sean, for having me. Yes, we are finally starting to see some of my fellow aldermen and other elected officials standing up to say, what do we need to do? What can we do now? You know, the problem is, as Gio mentioned, and as you have rightfully mentioned, since 2009, the politicians of this city and state have ignored the innocent victims on our streets. This weekend, we had 36 people shot in Chicago, Memorial Day weekend, the official start of summer. And yet the mayor, the media, their allies all up and down the far and extreme left are applauding themselves, saying, oh, this is the safest Memorial Day ever. No one was intentionally killed this weekend.
6: What does that mean, nobody was intentionally killed when 36 people are shot? By the way, I didn't include the last day. You're right. I was just talking about the Saturday and Sunday numbers. It's 36. You are correct.
9: So we need to put the pressure, keep common sense at the forefront, and what we're looking at even right now is finally a shift to start holding some of the parents accountable, because these parents are letting their kids go wilding, as you mentioned. That's what it was referred to during the George Floyd era. Now they call them urban outdoor events that are being organized through social media. And we have to put a stop to that.
6: Alderman, hang on a second. If kids are rioting in the street and taking over the streets and terrorizing innocent people, what do they call it?
9: Urban outdoor events.
6: Urban outdoor events. Let's go to an urban outdoor event, ladies and gentlemen. Bring your children. Go ahead.
9: So that's what publicizing on TikTok, and they have adults that are doing this. And yet we have the opportunity in March here in Chicago to hold parents accountable for what their kids are going out doing at midnight, 3 a.m. when they're setting Lower Wacker Drive on fire so they could do donuts for their TikTok fame. The progressive and socialist allies of Mayor Johnson voted it down. They said we were weaponizing the law and becoming fascists trying to criminalize parenting. When all we're
6: this is the same thing. I mean, you know, under Biden, Harris, Mayorkas, we let in all of these unvetted illegals from over 200 countries. We know 12 million that they let in. We don't know how many gotaways got in. We do know many of the people came from countries with known terror ties. We know there are known terrorists in the U.S., likely sleeper cells, here today and now. They've let in murderers, rapists, child molesters, other violent criminals, gang members, cartel members. And, Gino, nobody in the Democratic Party seems to care. And then if Donald Trump, ICE, or the Department of Homeland Security tries to remove these criminals to make our streets more safe and secure, you see the reaction. I don't understand the mindset. I'll never understand the mindset.
5: And, you know, sir, I don't understand it either. It's disgusting and disgraceful. We need the president. I was on with Lara Trump a couple of months ago, and I told her, you know, she asked me if I could send a message to President Trump. What do I say? I would say, Mr. President, we need you in Chicago. If you think the issues as far as fraud and different things like that that Nick Shirley found in Minneapolis are bad, we're 6.3 times larger here in Chicago. We need federal intervention here, and we need it in our schools as well, because one thing I found quite interesting is that they're now placing children into classes that they don't belong. You know, AP classes and special needs classes, to get increase more funding, they're placing children into those classes that don't belong there. So now the children who need that help aren't getting it. And, you know, and the streets, it's just a disgrace. In your neighborhood, you walk around and you don't even feel, you don't, I don't remember my neighborhood looking like this. I don't remember these issues happening when I was a kid. Not too long ago, you know, downtown, that was like the golden area. Nothing bad happened really downtown. But now we're seeing these wildings, and it's disgraceful. And it, like I said, it's all a parallel. It goes right back to the home, and it goes back to the schools as well, because the children are taught that there's no accountability. But there is some deeply disturbing and frankly demonic things going on in these classrooms that parents just don't know about. And this isn't a Chicago issue. It isn't a black issue. It isn't a white issue. It's everywhere. I don't care who you are, where you come from. Your child is but one school administration change away from destruction. And parents need to be made aware everywhere.
6: All right, quick break. Right back. More with Chicago Alderman Raymond Lopez and Gino Young, a young African-American conservative author and education whistleblower in Chicago. He wrote a book, Sex, Drugs, and Illiteracy, The Death of Education in America, as we talk about this insane incident this weekend that resulted in 5 police officers in Chicago going to a hospital.
3: It's time to take back America. 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

0: we continue with Chicago Alderman Raymond Lopez. Gino Young is back with us. He wrote the book, Sex, Drugs, and Illiteracy. He's also an education whistleblower. I'm going to make a prediction, and I hope to God I'm wrong, but I'm going to tell you, you're going to be on this program, Gino, and they're not going to like the fact that you're so outspoken, and they're going to try and get rid of you. And when they do, you'll have an army behind you to defend you, and it probably will lead to bigger, greater things in your life, because I think there's a calling on you to help these young people. Alderman, I mean, you look at somebody like Gino, and then you hear these stories. I've had it with all government schools. We spend more per capita than any other country, industrialized country on earth, with the worst results. And nobody thinks out of the box. Like, I love this new alpha school that they have. Kids spend 2 hours core curriculum. The rest of their day, they are learning computers and AI and following where their interest takes them, which to me is the core, you know, Latin derivative meaning of education, to bring forth from within.
1: Sadly, we know that education, especially in democratic run cities and states, it's not about actually teaching these children the basics, the reading, writing, arithmetic, or even knowing how to generally think for themselves. It's all about indoctrination. We have a multi-billion dollar indoctrination scheme here in many of the blue states, and especially here in the city of Chicago, where we spend nearly $36,000 per student in a huge system of nearly 300,000 children, and 80% of them can't read at grade level.
0: But it's so pathetic. Well, you know, look, thank God for people like you. Thank God for people like Gino. Hopefully, you know, the people in Chicago will wake up. Hopefully they will vote in people that believe in law and order and safety and security and a good education for their kids. Although the odds of this happening with the current leadership are probably zero, but I'm not trying to say you shouldn't try. I think you have to defeat them at the ballot box. Chicago Alderman Raymond Lopez, thank you. Gino Young, thank you. We appreciate your efforts, both of you. 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
8: News, I'm Carmen Roberts. Republicans, including Senator Bill Hagerty, are optimistic President Trump can secure a deal with Iran.
9: Whatever the deal may be, it's going to be a performance-oriented deal with real checkpoints. This isn't going to be like the JCPOA, where the Obama administration just used American dollars, used you know, billions of dollars of cash.
8: But Democrat Senator Chris Coons tells Fox News,
10: "We're not succeeding in overthrowing this regime just by attacking them more and more. And we are paying the cost. In this last week that I've been at home in Delaware, the number one thing I hear from Delawareans is about the costs of gas and groceries."
8: Coons says that he is not as optimistic. In Newark, New Jersey last night, anti-ICE protests near the detention center turned violent again, but not as severely as previous nights. 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
0: All right, 25 now till the top of the hour. It's 800-941-SEAN if you want to be a part of the program. All right, the results are in, and John Cornyn, after, 18 elections, has lost. He lost to the Attorney General, Ken Paxton, who will now go up against radical leftist James Tallarico. We've been chronicling his insanity. Let's play Cornyn from last night and what he had to say in conceding to Ken Paxton, and also to his credit, saying that he endorsed Ken Paxton.
1: Tonight, we've come up short in this primary runoff. You know, a few years ago, I had a friend of mine say, you know what makes God laugh? He said, when we make plans. I've spent most of my time in the Senate building the Republican Party in Texas and in the U.S. Senate, and I've always supported the Republican ticket, and I intend to do so again in this general election. I've said throughout this race that I trust the voters of Texas, and they've made their decision, and I must respect it.
0: Now, if you look at the Cook Report, they now say this is an advantage for Democrats. Let me tell you, that is a crock. I don't believe it at all. The vegan or vegetarian or whatever he is, Tallarico, who claim that there are six biological sexes. By the way, you may want to play at home. Maybe if anybody listening to this program knows what the six are, please call and tell us, because I have no earthly idea. You know, once I get beyond male and female, I have no idea what the other six are. The other four are. I have no idea. He has advocated for abortion care. Get this. For transgender people. He has accused white people of spreading racism everywhere they go, claim that God is non-binary, and said that he wanted to put a giant welcome mat at our southern border. This is in the state of Texas, by the way. The list goes on. I can keep going. You know, it's as nuts as this guy Graham Planter in Maine. Anyway, I think the Democrats' biggest challenge as we head into this midterm election year, and the reason they have the lowest polling numbers they've ever had, in large part, is because they are radicalized. And from Mamdani to AOC and the Squad and Bernie Sanders campaigning with Graham Platner in Maine and Elizabeth Warren supporting him, you know, the guy with the Nazi tattoo, the guy with all his baggage as well. This is the party. Now, there are no mainstream Democrats that are willing to take on the radicals that rule this party, because they know that they will be deposed of their high ranking positions. Don't ever expect Chucky Schumer, Hakeem Jeffries, leaders in minority leaders in name only, to ever challenge them. Anyway, here to weigh in on this and the latest polling numbers, we have our friends John McLaughlin, with McLaughlin and Associates, Matt Towery, Insider Advantage. We'll share some of the polling in a minute of both of them. Thank you both for being in the program. Matt Towery, start with you. I don't think what ultimately will define the outcome of the midterms has happened yet, meaning what happens in Iran, what happens with gas prices, what happens ultimately with the economy as the president's policies now begin to take effect.
21: Yeah, I don't either. I do think that it's pretty common knowledge, and the president acknowledges it today, that Iran is trying to just continue to kick the can and kick the can and kick the can. There will reach a point at which, if the can kicking continues, it will have an effect on the midterms. It hasn't reached that point yet. I will tell you, we did a poll, Sean, over the weekend when the president stayed at the White House and was, you know, firmly involved in these negotiations. And the president's approval on the war was pretty bad, pretty much what every other poll showed. As we moved to the weekend and the president was more active, the numbers started to come up. When the president took military action, limited indeed, in Iran, his numbers really came up. And so the approval for his conduct of the war at the conclusion of the poll indicated to me that the public wants to see him take action. And I believe that he is running out of time not to take action. If he does so within a certain period of time and this thing gets resolved, it may well be, Robert Kahaly has this theory of Trafalgar, and he may, I haven't believed him, but I'm beginning to think he might be right. And that is that not only will Iran not be an issue, but the president may be able, and the Republicans might be able to campaign with that victory there, securing the nuclear material, ending the threat from Iran, that could become a major point for re-election. That's for the Republicans and for the Republicans holding on to the Senate and the House, something that no one is thinking about right now.
0: John McLaughlin, let's get your thoughts on it.
2: I agree with Matt because we've had numbers. I mean, for the last two previous months, we polled whether people support or oppose President Trump using the military to stop Iran from getting nuclear weapons. And they last month they did 52-40. This month it's 48-41. But again, that was before he took the action. He was doing the ceasefire. But last month's numbers, when we said, were, and this is 1,000 likely voters. Not people, you know, not it's modeled after actual turnouts, not these fake polls like the Washington Post have only 29% Trump voters when we got 50. But we had 59% of the likely voters saying that, that the actions that he took against Iran are warranted and justified, 59-32, and that we should finish the job 60-30. The majority of Americans agree with that. And when you asked them if Iran had nuclear weapons, would they use it against the United States and our allies? 61% of all voters said they would, only 20 said no. So the American public wants this resolved. They don't want this going on another 47 years. And Donald Trump has done it where, you know, God bless him, it's been with a minimal a loss of life or danger. We have men and women who are really brave, sacrificing, you know, not just putting their lives on the line, but they've been out, you know, in some of these boats for a year. They're out there in these aircraft carriers. They're missing their family and friends, but they are sacrificing to win this because we don't want to go through it for another 47 years where Iranian terrorists are killing Americans, thousands of Americans, whether it's Iraq or Afghanistan or other parts of the Middle East. So Donald Trump is trying to stop them. He stopped them right at the verge where they would have had 11 nuclear weapons last year. They were at the verge of having 11 nuclear weapons that they could use against the United States and our allies. And they are launching missiles right now as we speak during this conflict. They are launching missiles at Americans in our bases and at our ships. And these guys are terrorists. They're bad guys, and Trump needs to beat them.
0: The president, Matt Towery, has a 100% record in this primary season in terms of endorsements. And that means for the Senate, that means for Congress and other positions. Bill Cassidy, incumbent, defeated Louisiana. Tom Massie, incumbent, Kentucky, defeated there. Last night, John Cornyn, incumbent, defeated in the great state of Texas. That's a pretty good track record. And what is the message that other elected officials should take out of that?
21: Well, I'll give you a specific message to the U.S. Senate and their leadership. Straighten up and get in line. They left Washington, D.C. in a tantrum because the president had added some additional fund to help those who'd been victims of lawfare. They use that as an excuse.
0: And by the way, Todd Blanche told me not a penny is going to President Trump, although they did release the tax returns illegally of every Trump family member and every Trump entity, but putting that aside.
21: Yeah, exactly. Put that aside. You know, that's a small blip on the radar screen. What they were really doing was throwing a tantrum because Trump had endorsed Cornyn's opponent. What they need to wake up and understand is that the Republicans realize something they don't, and that is if the Democrats get into office, if they get the Senate, rule job number one will be nuke the filibuster. That will be number one. And the fact that the Republicans in the Senate say, well, we have certain Republicans who won't do it, and they're not able to. Look, a leader of the Senate has all types of power. He can take people off committee chairmanships. He can make sure money doesn't go to certain states.

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2: They're not your enemy. They're your friend. Reagan told us that. And it's frustrating to me that so many people, Republicans, we know what the Democrats will do. Everything Matt said, they will nuke the filibuster. They'll pack the courts. They'll make D.C. and Puerto Rico states. They'll do anything to maintain power, and they're not even being shy or trying to hide it.
3: Well, you know, we did the polling for the Trump Super PAC to beat Thomas Massie. And the reason we did was because when we needed a vote, when Donald Trump needed a vote with him to stop the Democrat tax increase and to vote for tax cuts, he wasn't there. When he needed them to vote to fund the wall, he wasn't there. He would bail out on key votes that we needed. And, you know, in the meantime, he'd been in Congress for 14 years. He had a following. When we first started polling, he was ahead in the polls. But Ed Gorin beat him by double digits because the voters were educated to the fact that he's been voting against not just Donald Trump, who's the leader of our movement, but voted against the majority of Republicans who sent Thomas Massie to Congress. And as Matt was talking about, with the Save America Act, Ken Paxton had said when they came out of the primary, if Cornyn gets it passed, he would drop out. The Save America Act requires proof of citizenship, voter ID. We'd have honest elections. It's one of Trump's top priorities. Last month when we polled it, 56% of all Americans said it's more important to pass the Save America Act. Only 28% said it's more important to save the filibuster. Americans want honest elections, and John Cornyn couldn't get it done. There's something about, and there's a gap. Our latest poll has Trump with a 48-job approval, 47 disapprove. And in the meantime, Republicans are only at 42% in generic ballot. Democrats are 46. We were ahead last year. The Republicans in Washington are forgetting Trump's not on the ballot in November, but you need his voters to go win. And if the Republicans in Washington don't wake up and start passing more of the items we need, whether it's another reconciliation package with a pro-growth agenda, whether it's making sure that ICE can operate around the country to deport criminal illegal aliens, whether it's making sure that we have honest elections, if we don't get things done for the majority of Americans, they won't be there to vote for Republicans, and you will get a lunatic like Tallarico elected, who believes in six genders, that God is non-binary.
2: And you know what the six are? I have no idea.
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2: 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Matt follows this stuff closely.
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2: All right, quick break. More with our pollsters, John McLaughlin, Matt Towery on the other side. 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

0: final thoughts from John McLaughlin, McLaughlin and Associates, Matt Towery, Insider Advantage. Real quickly, yes or no, are you worried about these Senate races in Georgia, North Carolina, Maine? Are you worried about Iowa? Are you worried about Tallarico in Texas or any other state for Republicans? Quickly, what states, Matt, are you worried about?
1: Georgia, North Carolina. I think that Susan Collins survives. I'm not overly worried about Texas, but I am very concerned about North Carolina, and it's going to be tough to beat John Ossoff in Georgia.
0: Roy Cooper has never lost a statewide election in North Carolina. John, any states you're worried about?
2: I'm very worried about the

0: But you've got Mike Rogers in Michigan who could beat El Sayed and the other Democrats, so we got to make sure he wins. And then they have a shot with Sununu in New Hampshire, so those would be pickups that we need. And Tallarico in Texas, the more voters learn about him, the safer Ken Paxton's going to
1: be. He's not winning Texas. No way. I don't see it.
0: No. If he does, we're in big trouble. But
1: if he does, we're doomed. Let's be honest about it. Anyway, Matt Towery, John McLaughlin, appreciate both of you. The president had a cabinet meeting and took questions from the press earlier. I think it's worth playing a lot of this. We'll do that after the news at the top of the hour. Want to remind you, you know, Israel now is fighting for its very survival. This is a very sensitive time. You see these cluster bombs that have been fired in again and again. Lebanon, Hezbollah, and Iran. The Iranians have fired in these cluster bombs, densely populated areas. You have people that are in desperate need of humanitarian assistance, and that means food and water and shelter and clothing and medicines. Well, that's where our friends at the International Fellowship of Christians and Jews comes in. Because of you, your generosity, they are able to provide these needs. They even have mobile medical clinics for the elderly, people that can't leave their homes, but they can't do any of this great work, humanitarian work, without your help and assistance. Now, they also want your prayers. They have a website. 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PrayIFCJ.org. 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
1: Hey, Sean Hannity here. 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
15: Another night of violent protests. I'm Carmen Roberts, Fox News. Demonstrators gathered again outside the ICE detention center in Newark, New Jersey. Still, tensions were noticeably lower than the previous night of Friday and earlier in the week. And State Attorney General Jennifer Davenport says only a fraction of the protesters acted out violently last night after the state set up safe zones for protesters and state police took over security from ICE.
16: This group of individuals attempted to force their way out of the area established for peaceful protest and into the zone designated for law enforcement, attacking the barrier, even using the bike rack barrier as a weapon, and putting the safety of protesters and law enforcement in jeopardy.
17: Starting tonight, 9 p.m., they've established a curfew a half mile in each direction around that facility, hoping for a quiet night.
15: Fox's Steve Harrigan in Newark. Israel and Hezbollah continued to trade attacks despite ongoing ceasefire that went into effect last month. Fox's Max Gordon has more from Tel Aviv.
18: The Israeli military announcing that they've pushed farther into Lebanon than they have in 26 years, crossing the Litani River and capturing a historic Crusades-era castle along a strategic high ground known as Beaufort Ridge. This latest push into southern Lebanon comes days before the next round of talks between Israel and Lebanon at the State Department.
15: Iranian leaders have said that any peace deal with the U.S. and Israel must include an end to the fighting in Lebanon, but it is unclear if President Trump agrees with that, and he is vowing to end the war with Iran. In his words, slowly but surely if a deal is not reached, he told Fox News over the weekend.
19: I'm in no hurry. I'd like to say I'm in a hurry because, you know, gasoline prices are going to come tumbling down, but if you're going to be in a hurry, you're not going to make a good deal.
15: Meantime, Ukraine launches more strikes on Russian energy sites, which it says funds Moscow's invasion. 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

0: is our revenue plan. 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
7: All right, news roundup and information overload hour. 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It's 800-941-SEAN if you want to join us. The president had a very, very critical and important cabinet meeting today. I love the fact that he televises it. Then he took questions from the press, but a wide variety of issues from the economy to Cuba, to Venezuela, to Iran. I mean, it ran the gamut. I think it's important that everybody hear this. Let me play the actual meeting part, and then we'll get to some of the Q&A that he had with the legacy media mob that's coming up straight ahead as well. Let me play that first.
8: A few words to say to you that I think will be helpful. Last night was incredible. Not only Texas, but so many other places. The numbers were fantastic. And they've really been that way for a year. If you look, it's hundreds of people won, and almost nobody didn't win. But last night was very, very powerful. So I'm thrilled to welcome everyone to the 12th cabinet meeting of our administration, and we're doing something that no administration's ever done. We're always letting the press join us because we're very open and transparent. We like the word transparent, but we're more transparent than any administration in history. No, to the best of my knowledge, press has never been invited ever to a cabinet meeting for any reason at all. It's an honor to have you. This team has achieved more than most other administrations achieve in 8 years. We took the most dangerous, unsafe, violent, and open border in the world. Anywhere in the world, there's no border like the border we had. And created the most secure border in the history of our country. We had no people, 12 months now, no people reported in the last 12 months came in illegally. Zero illegal aliens admitted to the United States in the last 12 months. And those charts are made by, you would say, politically unfriendly people. And the reason they don't come in is because nobody comes up, because they know that they're going to be turned away. And if they get in, they're going to be moved out right away. So it's been zero. You're the one that you do the reports. I'm actually surprised by the number, because I don't know how it can be zero. But they say it's zero for the last 12 months. In 2025, we achieved the largest drop in the murder rate ever recorded. So the murder rate was quite high, and we achieved the largest drop in the murder rate ever recorded, to the lowest level in 125 years. That's the year 1900. And that's despite the fact that many people came in from prisons and from very rough countries and from mental institutions and from lots of other places, drug dealers, others. They came in illegally during the Biden administration. We've gotten many of them out. But we still have some that we're looking for, quite a few that we're still looking for. But we've gotten over 11,888 murderers were allowed into our country. We've gotten a lot of them out. We've gotten some. We put them in jail. We don't even trust the country to send them because they'll come back in maybe. We put them in jail. 11,888 murders, more than half of which have committed more than one murder. That's what they allowed in. They can never be forgotten for the horrible things they've done to this country. Fentanyl coming across our border is now down by 61%. 61%. And coming in by water, by sea, by ocean, is down 97%. Can you imagine? Thanks to our Republican majorities in Congress, we passed the largest tax cuts in American history. All Democrats voted against the tax cuts, putting more money in Americans' pockets. This year, the typical family got tax refunds of nearly almost close to $5,000. The stock market has set 68 all-time record highs since the election. So 68 days, we hit all-time highs. We're right there now. And the average 401k, and that's despite the conflict. I don't call it a war, I call it a conflict. Despite the conflict with Venezuela, who no longer has a Navy, no longer has an Air Force, no longer has a lot of people that were leading the country into very bad places. Their leadership is gone. Their second rung leadership is gone. We're dealing with their third, half of their third, because half of their third is gone, too. The average 401k is up almost $30,000 since I took office. So the Americans are benefiting working today. We have the most working, and we have 401ks at their all-time high. Highest they've ever been. And that goes along with the stock market, which is the highest it's ever been. Under my most favored nation agreements, this is something that I wish the media would talk about, because to me it's one of the biggest things ever to happen in our country, certainly as to medical, anything having to do with medical, because drug prices, we're delivering record-setting discounts on prescription drugs with price differences of 400, 500, and even 600% at the TrumpRx.gov. We recently added nearly 1,000 low-cost generics to the website. So we have drugs down 400, 500, 600%. Now you could say 80, 90, 70, 60, 50% if you want. There are two ways. Depends on the way you ask the question. But a pill that would sell in Germany or in, let's say, in London for $10 was selling for here for $130. And I got the countries to all agree, otherwise they would have had to pay big tariffs. I don't want to go into it, but I had some very interesting discussions. They said vehemently no, and then when I said, that's all right, we're going to charge you 50% tariff on everything you sell into America, they said, well, like we said, we'll say yes. And every single country agreed, and every drug company agreed, so we have most favored nations. So we were paying the highest drug prices in the world, now we're paying the lowest drug prices in the world. So that pill that I talked about would go from $10 to $20. The world is bigger than the U.S., hard to believe, but it's true. So it's not like you cut it in the middle. You just had to go up a little bit, but a little bit is a doubling of a price, so a little bit's a lot. So the pill would go from $10 to $20, and we'd go from $130 to $20. Think of that. So we would get, if you remember, some of you were at the news conference I had in my first term where I got the prices down 1/8 of a percent, 1/4, 1/8 of a percent my first term. And I was so proud of it because prices, drug prices hadn't come down in 28 years and I was the first one to do it. But now I'm getting them down, not 1/8 of a percent, I'm getting them down 400, 500, 600. Or if you want to use it a different way, you could say 70%, 80%, 90%, 50%. Nobody's ever seen anything like it. And I got that through, well, everybody knew it was taking place, but we paid the highest prices anywhere in the world. Now we're paying the lowest prices anywhere in the world. And the press refuses to write about it. I think it's the biggest thing in, for healthcare. You know, so much of it is prescription drug prices and drug prices. And with them coming down, the healthcare is going to come down very substantially. We recently added nearly 1,000 low-cost generics too, as I said. And that's, you know, 1,000 drugs, and it's all on, and it's, this was not given by me. This was given by Dr. Oz and Bobby, and I, you know, wasn't sure whether or not I loved the idea, but they said, we want to use TrumpRx.gov is what it is, and it's the hottest site, I think, anywhere on the planet, from what I understand, Bobby, right? It's really great. People are calling up, and they're buying drugs for a fraction, for literally a fraction of the price. And it should be the biggest story. And on that alone, we should win the midterms. On that alone, we should win the midterms. But the press doesn't talk about it. It's the biggest thing to happen in the drug industry ever, maybe. Ever. And the press doesn't even want to write stories about it. We made the largest ever investment in U.S. military, $1 trillion. And we're asking actually for $1.5 trillion for the coming year. And we have the strongest military anywhere in the world, as you know. You saw what we did with Venezuela, that worked out very quickly, and we're doing really equally as well with, but again, people don't want to write about it, with Iran. Iran is very much intent. They want very much to make a deal. So far, they haven't gotten there. We're not satisfied with it, but we will be. we will be either that or we'll have to just finish the job. But their Navy is gone, as I've said 1,000 times. Their Navy is gone. Their Air Force is gone. Everything's gone, and they're negotiating on fumes. But we'll see what happens. Maybe we have to go back and finish it. Maybe we don't. Right now, I mean, you can speak to Steve Witkoff and Jared. They're doing a good job. But right now, I think it looks like they want to just make a deal. They want to, I don't think they have a choice. They're just going back to the internet because they're getting clobbered. Their economy is in free fall. They have 250% inflation. Their money has no value. And their whole economic system is broken down. They thought they were going to outweigh me, you know. We'll outweigh him. He's got the midterms. I don't care about the midterms. Look what happened last night. That was the prelude to the midterms. People understand it. They know that, very simple, Iran cannot have a nuclear weapon. I'm doing that for the world. I'm not doing it just for us. And we've had great support from other nations, by the way. We don't need it at all, but we've had great support from other nations. The problem is you always get the support when you don't need it. When you need it, you don't get the support. With Operation Epic Fury, our warriors are ensuring that the world's number one state sponsor of terror never obtains a nuclear weapon, and they won't. Another man doing a fantastic job, I think we all agree, is Marco. You're all over the place, right? I watched you last night in 3 different locations. So tell us about Iran.
5: Well, first of all, the bottom line is Iran's never going to have a nuclear weapon. And if recent events have done anything, is just remind us once again that they are the world's leading sponsor of terrorism. And they can never have a nuclear weapon. Now, the president's preference, Mr. President, your preference has told us repeatedly, is always to negotiate these things and to figure out if you can have agreements. Diplomacy is always the first option. And we continue to work on that. Your envoys, Mr. Witkoff and Kushner and others, the vice president, who've been very involved. And if there's an agreement to be made, we want that to be made. I think there's been some progress and some interest. And we'll see over the next few hours and days whether progress could be made. I just want to remind everybody, Mr. President, you know this well, you have other options available to you if that doesn't work. But the bottom line is that we prefer the negotiated diplomatic route, and we're going to give it every chance to succeed. You know, you're giving it every chance to succeed, Mr. President. But here's the bottom line, because I keep getting asked, what is this all about? It's very simple. Iran and these people in charge of Iran can never have a nuclear weapon, and they will never have a nuclear weapon, and they most certainly will not have one as long as you're president of the United States. On that point, it's very clear. Just two quick things I want to touch upon. One, you touched upon the border and security. Part of securing our border is dealing with the people that are in this country unlawfully, many of whom do not want to go back to the country that they originally came from for a variety of reasons. Either we can't send them there or some judge ties us up. And one of the key things we have achieved is now 20 countries have signed third country national agreements, meaning these are safe countries where individuals who refuse to go back to their country of origin can be sent to that country instead. We've gotten 20 countries now around the world who have signed agreements that allow us to deport people to those places. What often happens when you go to the person who's here unlawfully and say, we're going to send you to this third country, is all of a sudden they decide they'd rather go back to their home country instead. So it gives the ability to enforce our laws, and we work very closely with the Department of Homeland Security on that front. Something else that I know is concerning people, because it's on the news, is Ebola. Our number one obligation, you know, we're involved in foreign policy, but even our foreign policy, the number one priority of our foreign policy is to protect the American people. We cannot and will not allow any cases of Ebola to enter the United States. And so we're very, the State Department and other agencies represented here, the Centers for Disease Control, HHS, others are working very, very hard to contain this crisis to the countries where it's currently located, particularly the Democratic Republic of the Congo. And so we've surged assistance to make sure that is being contained there. And obviously, multiple agencies involved here are also very involved in tracking people just to make sure that nobody comes into this country that has Ebola and creates a problem for us. And we feel like we've got good efforts in place to do that. And Americans should feel assured that the president and his administration is doing everything we can to protect them on that front. My last point, you said I was all over the place. One of the places I stopped in last night was to initial the Trump Route for Prosperity in Armenia. This is a key linchpin of the peace deal that you were able to achieve between Armenia and Azerbaijan. And in addition to that, we also signed a critical minerals MOU with them and a strategic engagement one as well. So just a reminder of another war you helped settle, Mr. President. But from that has Now we are seeing the emergence of a great new relationship with Armenia that really had grown stagnant for a very long period of time. So we're doing well on that front as well. Thank you.
8: And could I just ask you, Cuba and Venezuela, what's going on there?
5: Well, interesting. On Venezuela, that process continues, that three-phase process, you know, of stabilization, recovery, and transition. I would just say, just since January 3rd of this year, okay, and I think this number's right, and Chris or Doug can correct me on this, but I think over 10 million barrels of Venezuelan oil have been delivered to the United States since the 3rd of January. That industry is being professionalized for the first time ever. It's going to the benefit of the Venezuelan people. They are selling oil in the market at market rates. The money's going to an account in the United States, controlled and monitored by Treasury, audited by KPMG, and it's for the first time ever the money's not being stolen. It's going to the benefit of the Venezuelan people. Cuba's in a lot of trouble, because unfortunately for them, it's run by a bunch of incompetent communists. And being communist is bad, being an incompetent communist is like the worst. And but the country's been taken over by this company called Gaesa that basically controls 70% of the economy. None of the money in that company goes to help the Cuban people, none of it. So we'll be talking to them, we'll be working on it. You know, we want something good for the Cuban people, and hopefully there'll be a good outcome there for them. There needs to be. It's 90 miles from our shores. And having a failed state 90 miles from our shores is a threat to the national security of the United States.
7: Quick break, right back. More on the other side, the president and his cabinet, straight ahead as we continue.
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7: In this 25th anniversary year of September 11th, 01, the Tunnel to Towers Foundation continues to honor America's heroes. 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
7: I'm Jamal Osman. Here's what's happening. Kentucky's governor is reacting to the new book by Jill Biden that's caused a buzz in Democratic circles. Andy Beshear on NBC.
8: Well, what I see is a first lady that loves her husband, that is fiercely protective, and I'm not going to criticize that.
7: Meantime, Texas Senate candidate Ken Paxton is facing off against Democrat James Tallarico for one of that state's Senate seats.
9: They understand how important Texas is, not just because of the majority, but also because we are Texas. We haven't lost a statewide race since 1994, and this isn't the time to do it. We need to unite, and we need to fight together, and I'm willing to do that, and I certainly think they are too.
7: Paxton on Fox's Sunday Morning Futures. He'll meet with Senate Republican leaders later this week. 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
2: All right, 25 now till the top of the hour. 800-941-SEAN, our number if you want to be a part of the program. So after the president began and held this cabinet meeting, which I love is so transparent and public and on TV, then the president took questions from the mob, legacy media mob. Let's go to some of that Q&A.
3: Any questions?
4: Mr. President, Iran wants control of the Strait of Hormuz. Would you accept a short-term deal that allows Iran and Oman to control the Strait? And would they have to open it immediately, or would you be open to that happening over a period of time?
3: No, the Strait's going to be open to everybody.
4: And who would control
3: it? It's international waters. Nobody's going to control it. We're going to watch over it. We'll watch over it. But nobody's going to control it. That's part of the negotiation that we have. They would like to control it. Nobody's going to control it. It's international waters, and Oman will behave just like everybody else, and we'll have to blow them up. They understand that. They'll be fine.
5: Mr. President, thank you. How much economic pressure do you feel to get the Strait of Hormuz open?
3: Well, you have to understand, the United States has so much oil that we are an exporter of oil. So we have plenty of oil. We're very lucky. We're blessed with the greatest piece of land in the world from that standpoint, and we have more than anybody else. And now when you add Venezuela to it, we have, I think, 64% of the world's oil. And we're getting along very well with Venezuela, by the way. It's being run really beautifully. The big companies are moving in. It's going to be amazing, because it's also, like us, they're very blessed in that sense. But we have natural energy that no other country has. We have more than anybody else. So it's really a world problem, because most of the world doesn't have that. And we're making it available. During the closing, I don't know if you've seen some of the satellite pictures, boats, hundreds of boats lined up. It looks like, I used to say, the Long Island Expressway. They're lined up, and they're coming to Texas, Louisiana. They're coming to Alaska to fill up their boat, their big boat. Some of them are really big, you know, 2 billion gallons. Even bigger than that now they make them. They make them up to four, Chris, I hear. Now they make them up to four. The four are now the big ones. Used to be the ones. Now it's 4 million barrels of, think of that, 4 million barrels of oil in one boat. But they're lined up, and they're right now heading to Texas, and they've already filled up, and they've gone back.
5: But the American people,
3: in addition to that, you have a lot of boats, you have about 1,500 boats in the Strait wanting to get out, and at the right time, we'll release them.
5: But the American people, sir, are seeing higher gas prices.
3: Yeah,
5: now, it's come down a little bit, but it's still $4.45 a gallon.
3: It'll come down a lot. It'll come down to where it was before. We had it, when I was in Iowa, we had, we're driving by, and we saw gas stations, $1.90 a gallon, $1.85, $1.87 were the three that we saw. We had it down in some places below. Now, we can't help but California, where they charge so much tax that, you know, you lower it and they charge tax. They've got to straighten the act out in California. But we had oil, we had gasoline down to a very low number. I think we'll be hitting that number shortly after that whole excursion ends.
4: Does that give you more urgency?
3: But regardless of anything, as Marco said, better than anybody can say it, you can't let them have a nuclear weapon. They would use it instantly. They wouldn't think about it. They would use it instantly. I've gotten to know them. They would use it instantly.
4: Does that give you more urgency, Mr. President? You've said that you're in no rush to make a deal, but with gas prices that are still high across the country, people are paying more for travel. Does that give you more urgency to make a deal? Why doesn't it?
3: Well, I'll tell you, the primary urgency I have, I said this, it wasn't covered properly, but the primary urgency is that we can't let Iran have a nuclear weapon. But at the same time, we have a tremendous amount of oil, gas, coal. We have tremendous amounts of energy. We're blessed with something very special. Those prices are going to come down. They're going to come down fast. I think that you'll see, actually, Todd, I think you're going to see lower prices than we had even before we did this. Now, I knew there'd be an increase. I said, we have a choice. We don't have to do anything. And in 2 years or 1 year or 2 months, because Iran would have had, if we didn't hit them with the B-2 bombers, Iran would have had a nuclear weapon within 2 weeks from that date, because they were ready to go. And if they had a nuclear weapon, it would have been used already. It also would have been used had I not terminated the Obama deal, the Iran nuclear deal, as we call it. That was in my first term. Had I not terminated that, they would have had a nuclear weapon a long time ago. I would say it was a guarantee that it would have been used, and it would have blown up Israel, it would have blown up the entire Middle East, and that's never going to happen. Yeah,
6: President, on Iran, would you be comfortable with Russia or China taking their stockpile of highly enriched uranium, and have they offered to do that?
3: No, I wouldn't be comfortable.
7: Mr. President,
3: that would not make me comfortable.
7: Is the U.S. considering easing sanctions on Iran to allow Iran to sell its crude to market?
3: No, we're not talking about any easing of sanctions or giving money. No sanctions, no money, no nothing. We have control of money that they claim is theirs. We'll keep control of that money. When they behave properly and when they do what's right, we'll let them have their money. But right now, we're not doing that, and it's not, one thing is not contingent on the other.
7: Would you
4: Mr. President, on the shooting last weekend, it came barely a month after the third assassination attempt against you during the White House Correspondents' Dinner. What was your reaction when you first heard about the latest shooting, and what gives you the courage to really keep doing your job effectively without thinking about these threats every day?
3: Well, I can't think about it, because if I thought about it a lot, you know, I wouldn't be a very good president. I wouldn't be here, probably. I'd be up in some room with a locked door and say, just leave me alone. So I can't really think about it. It's just something that it's a sad part of life. It's a dangerous business. What I'm doing is a dangerous business. And they say, and look, we have been maybe the most consequential, but we certainly have been one of the most consequential. This group has been a very consequential administration. And they say if you're not consequential, you don't have so much problem. If you are consequential, you do. So you have to look at that. But it's a shame. It's a very sad fact of life. Look, anybody in office, not only in this country, in other countries too, but when you are a consequential president, your life is in grave danger. I knew that.
8: Mr. President, how would you characterize the current state of the talks with Iran? I guess if it were a football field, what yard line would you be on?
3: Well, I think we're doing very well. They are starting to give us the things that they have to give us. And if they do, that's great. And if they won't, then the man on my left is going to finish him off.
8: Is there a time frame in your mind?
3: What?
8: Is there a time frame in your mind for...
3: I mean, it happens quickly. The problem is every time I mention a time frame, for instance, I see, you know, we've been doing this for a few months. Vietnam lasted 19 years. Korea lasted 8 years. Afghanistan lasted many years. They were all many, many years, and we're into it for a few months. And I read about you people like you. What's taking so long? But we're in it. You know, we lost between two wars, two big wars, Venezuela and Iran. We lost 13 souls, 13 great people. Met the parents, great people. And it's a terrible thing, but 13. If you look at the war casualties and the deaths and wars from Vietnam and all that, they lost hundreds of thousands of people in numerous of these wars. We're very cognizant of that. We want to lose very few. We want very few to be injured. We're very careful. But war is war. War is dangerous. But we've lost 13. So the Democrats took an ad putting in the 13 people that were lost. And when you look at hundreds of thousands of people that were lost in the Middle East, Iraq, all the different wars we were in, we have done an amazing job. With that being said, I hate to lose 13. I hate to lose one. But we've been very capable. I mean, when you think of it, we took over Venezuela in one day. We have done a similar job, but we said, well, give them a little chance at the request of somebody that we greatly respect from Pakistan, the field marshal and the prime minister. They've been great. They asked us, would we pause the war for a little while because they'd like to negotiate. So we'll do that. But we had them beat. They're, you know, no better now. We could close that out very quickly. If we can do it in a different way, that'd be good. If we get everything we want. But we could close that out very, very quickly, and we may have to. I don't think so, but we may have to.
5: Mr. President, I'll ask you about the World Cup, if I could. Yeah. The U.S. spent a lot of money getting the World Cup here and increasing the infrastructure. Does the economic benefit outweigh the cost?
3: No, the World Cup is great. It's the most successful they've ever had, ticket-wise. They've never had anything that sold so quickly. It's amazing because it's the United States.
5: What are the economic benefits?
3: I call it soccer. You know, it's just easier to do because we have football and they have two footballs, right? They call it football. But I never, most people never thought they'd see anything like that. The World Cup, it's turned out to be the most successful World Cup from the standpoint of what's happening than they've ever had. Yeah.
9: How long have you been?
10: Thank you so much. Robin Ortiz with Turning Point USA. I have one question for you and one question for Vice President J.D. Vance on fraud. What's your message to the New Jersey leaders pushing back against ICE operations at Delaney Hall?

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2: For the world of their type. But we have some horrible killers. We have killers. We have guys that have murdered numerous people in there. And these are the people they're trying to protect. There's nobody that runs a facility like we do.
3: Do you accept an agreement with Iran that just calls for further talks on the uranium?
2: Or no.
3: The only option.
2: No, the basics. No,
3: for...
2: I would for some of it, you know, because it's a memorandum of understanding for speed. And one of the things that will happen is the strait will open immediately. Immediately. But it's got to be perfect. I'm not going to do this. I didn't do this to get a crummy agreement. The worst agreement ever signed was by Barack Hussein Obama. What a horrible agreement that was. It was a setback for this country, for the whole world. The Middle East would have blown itself up. No. And we'd like to have the countries we were talking about, Saudi Arabia, UAE, Qatar, and the others, we'd like to have them immediately join the, and Steve Witkoff is working on that with Jared and some others, but would like to have them join the Abraham Accords. It'll be historic if they do it. And we would, I think they owe that to us, to be honest. I think, because that really would be a tremendous sign. And I think those countries owe it to us.
3: Are
2: you going to get them to sign?
4: We're definitely pushing it, Mr. President.
2: I'm not sure we should make the deal if they don't sign. You want to know the truth? If they don't sign to join the Abraham Accords, I don't know that we, you know, we have countries in there already. UAE, great, great countries, bold countries. And it's turned out to be so good, so effective. And so we're, you know, requesting strongly that they join. It'll be great. It'll be great for Saudi Arabia. It'll be great for Qatar and Kuwait, the whole group.
3: So the Iran deal might be contingent on more countries joining.
2: I don't know. I don't want to say that. I'm not going to give you, you know, what's contingent, what's not. I can say that we can make a good deal right now, but maybe not a great deal. And if it's not a great deal, we're not making it. So, because we can make a great deal with this guy right here. And but it's, you know, it's a lot nastier. Probably wouldn't go as quickly. You know, wouldn't be talking about it as quickly, but it would be foolproof. But I think we're doing very well, Steve. I think we're doing pretty well in terms of the negotiation, but we'll see. If it's not going to be a real deal, because Obama had that horrible JCPOA, whatever it was the worst deal. It was a path for Iran to have a nuclear weapon very quickly. Years ago, they would have had a nuclear weapon. We might not be here talking about it right now. They would have had a nuclear weapon. And frankly, Obama picked the wrong country. He should have picked another country. I won't tell you what it was, but he picked the wrong country when he picked Iran. But we have things understood now with Iran. It's been nasty. They've lost their leaders. They've lost. And it really is regime change. You know, we didn't set out for regime change. But by the fact that we're dealing with a totally different group of people than we were at the beginning, and frankly, I find them to be much more reasonable. I actually find them to be smarter. But I find them to be much more reasonable. This is regime change. One regime is gone, another regime is gone. We're dealing with the third, pieces of it, because some of them are gone too. And I find them, I think, how can you have a stronger regime change than that?
5: All right, that was the president taking questions from the legacy media mob during the cabinet meeting from earlier today. Now, listen, you hear about all the news out of Israel. It is a very desperate, dire time. They're fighting for their very survival. You see the conflict now is heating up with Lebanon. You saw the cluster bombs being dropped in densely populated areas in cities like Tel Aviv and elsewhere. Well, that means the need for humanitarian assistance continues, and that's where the International Fellowship of Christians and Jews comes in. They've been on the ground and remain on the ground, providing all of that assistance. That's food, water, medicine, shelter. They even have their mobile medical clinics that they send around to the elderly that can't get outside. That's PrayIFCJ.org.
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0: right, that's going to wrap things up for today. Hannity tonight, 9 Eastern on the Fox News Channel. Ken Paxton on his big win in Texas over incumbent John Cornyn. We'll look at the latest poll numbers with Matt Towery, Charlie Hurt. Also, Stephen Miller tonight. Lindsey Graham thinks there's a possibility that all of these Arab countries will join in the Abraham Accords, that this is unprecedented. John Solomon, who we just spoke to, along with Greg Jarrett. We'll see you tonight, back here tomorrow. Thank you for making the show possible.
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0: Hey, Sean Hannity here. 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
9: Still not there. Fox News, I'm Jim Ossman. Here's what's happening. President Trump is reportedly not satisfied with the current peace proposal between the U.S. and Iran. Fox's Alex Hogan at the White House.
10: President Trump has submitted tougher terms to Iran. Iran's top negotiator today says no agreement will be reached until Iran's rights are secured. A White House official tells Fox that President Trump will only make a deal that is good for America and satisfies his red lines. Iran can never possess a nuclear weapon. It's a different story coming out of Tehran. Iran's foreign ministry says discussions center on ending the war, not on nuclear plans. Some Democrats this week argue the conflict is only strengthening Iran.
9: The current deal would reopen the Strait of Hormuz and extend the ceasefire for 60 days. That's while negotiators continue talks over Iran's nuclear program. Staying in the Middle East, Israeli troops have captured a strategic mountain topped with a Crusader-built castle in southern Lebanon. in the deepest incursion of the country in more than 25 years, the military reported on Sunday. Rescue teams continued their search for two people they believe are still trapped in a cave in Laos. Fox's Stephanie Bennett now.
10: Eight villagers, they entered that cave 11 days ago to prospect for gold before being trapped by flash flooding. One escaped just in time, and he alerted the authorities of the remaining seven. The first man, he was freed on Friday. Then you have on Saturday, the water level had receded just low enough that four others made a quick escape. But shortly after they escaped, that rain started back up, refilling the mine with water. Now, divers say there's several chambers inside that cave yet to explore, but it's muddy water, so visibility is really zero.
9: The five people that have already been rescued are recovering at local hospitals. 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
1: Welcome to the Roger Stone Show. Well, if you are a follower of this show in the Stone Zone, where I do most of my work, you know that I have very strong feelings about Cuba and the freedom for the Cuban people. Part of this, of course, is because not only politically did I get my start as an anti-communist in the support of Senator Barry Goldwater in his presidential campaign, but also because my own wife is Cuban-American, Nidia Beltran de Espinosa, and her father, Cuban Lieutenant Colonel Joaquin Beltran, was for many years the military attaché in the U.S. Embassy in Washington, D.C. This was during the days of Batista. And when Batista fell, Lieutenant Colonel Joaquin Beltran was ordered to return to Havana for quote-unquote briefings. His bags were packed. He was ready to leave the next morning when a friendly man from the CIA knocked on the household door to warn him that if he returned to Havana, he was on a list of people to be liquidated. So my father-in-law and his family lost everything. Their home, their savings, their insurance, everything they owned was back in Havana. This, of course, converted my family into hardline anti-communists. Later, when the U.S. Department of State would declassify documents, it would show that Lieutenant Colonel Joaquin Beltran, my father-in-law, was among the earliest people who began to believe that Fidel Castro was in fact a Marxist who would become a brutal dictator. Those who are a little older may remember that the D.C.-based and Washington and U.S.-based media built Fidel Castro up as some kind of romantic hero. He was called the Abraham Lincoln of his country. He was a modern-day Robin Hood who was going to rob from the rich and give to the poor. He was so dashing with his cigars and his fatigues. He turned out to be one of the greatest mass murderers and one of the most brutal dictators in world history. And now the Cuban state is teetering. Trump administration is bracing for what could be the potential collapse of Cuba's totalitarian government. Could be as early as this summer. And they have war-gamed new military responsive plans in case the island descends into chaos. You see, with Trump's successful moves in Venezuela, which have had the net effect of denying Cuba oil, virtually all of their oil was coming from Venezuela, and by tightening the embargo, the Cuban economy is a basket case. There literally is no food. There is no gasoline. There is no oil. None of the everyday necessities of life are available to the Cuban people, although there's some evidence that the ruling party elite still live fairly well. President Trump has not yet authorized an invasion of Cuba. He would prefer a peaceful transition to a free Cuba. So the administration will keep pushing economic sanctions to try to strangle the regime in Havana in a slow-motion constriction. But people who oppose the embargo don't understand. Those who say, well, if you just did business there, it would open the door to democracy. What they don't understand is under Cuban law, an entrepreneur, whether they're in Spain or whether they're in the United States, cannot do business with individual business people in Cuba. You have to with the government. The government takes your dollars and they pay the people pesos, and they use that money to prop up the police state. There are no civil liberties in Cuba. There is no right to religion. There is no right to privacy. So every block, if you live in Cuba, has a captain, and the block captain must be able to see into every home. There are no doors and windows. Every home must be open, so that the block captain can see that there's not an ongoing plot against the regime. Having a birthday party for one of your children? you're required by law to invite a representative from the Communist Party to observe, to make sure it isn't really a meeting to plot the downfall of one of the most brutal regimes in American history. The best way to describe the Trump policy is as accelerationism. At least that's what one administration official called it, referring to the philosophy of hastening societal collapse. But we don't want to kill off the regime yet, just yet. There is a method to it, he said. It's in stages. The methodical squeezing of Cuba's communist regime is also designed to buy time for President Trump, who now is engrossed in peace talks with Iran, to eventually focus on Cuba and decide how to bring change about Cuba. Iran's not finished. The president's not in a rush, one senior official wrote. And Trump wants to exhaust all levers that he can. But at this point, there aren't many levers as there were before. The good news, of course, is the Secretary of State, Marco Rubio, himself of Cuban descent, is leading the charge on the efforts to bring about a free and humane Cuba. Yet another third senior administrative official was quoted as saying, we have a pretty deep toolbox, especially when it comes to sanctions and enforcing them, and more is on the way. The Cuban operation aims to eliminate Latin America's largest source of Marxist agitation and anti-U.S. activism ever since Fidel and Raul led the successful revolution in 1959. To bring Cuba to its knees this year, the administration must first focus on the island's lifeline. Venezuela and its socialist leader, Nicolas Maduro, kept Havana afloat with shipments of oil that helped power the country and gave it a source of export revenue. Today, there are widespread blackouts and brownouts throughout Cuba. You never know when you might or might not have electricity. Maduro, who had been indicted in the United States on narco-terrorism charges back in 2020, was of course seized in a daring U.S. raid this past January 3rd. After that, Venezuela's free oil shipments to Cuba stopped, plunging Cuba into a new economic crisis. The U.S. blames Cuba for its economic woes, but of course Cuba, in their propaganda machine, blames the United States. Last month, the U.S. Southern Command, which oversees military operations in the Caribbean, held a multi-agental tabletop exercise prepared for military action in Cuba. This sent a very clear sign to the regime. Donald Trump is not messing around. Everything's on the table, but no invasion is planned or imminent, he said, of course, after they just planned an invasion. When the president says go, we're ready for anything. In the exercise, I'm told, other sources said, U.S. officials discussed Cuba's possession of drones and how to respond, if necessary, to the possible unrest in sweltering Cuban heat as spring turns to a very hot summer. During the July 11, 2022 uprisings on the island, which surprised many, Cuban authorities brutally repressed and imprisoned demonstrators demanding more freedoms. Now circumstances on the island are actually worse. It's not going to be hot. People won't have electricity. It's going to be hot. People won't have electricity. Food spoils without refrigeration. Then people get angry. They can take to the streets. And then what happens? I don't see the president doing nothing if there is that kind of repression, one source said last week. But another source, a key Trump advisor, disagreed. The president does not want boots on the ground for more than 48 hours. It's a quagmire in the making, and it could get messy. That's one point of view. One presidential advisor says the approach to Cuba is classic Trump. Push your enemy off balance. It's pressure. Watch the response. Apply more pressure. Watch the response. Apply more pressure. Classic art of the deal. Classic Donald Trump. On May 1st, Trump signed an executive order imposing secondary sanctions targeting companies, many of them not for him, from doing business with the mammoth Cuban military industrious umbrella organization known as GAESA, G-A-E-S-A, if you want to spell it. The order led Canadian mining company Sherritt International and the shipping companies CMA, CMG, and Hapag-Lloyd to suspend their Cuban operations. financial institutions and hotel companies in countries such as Spain, Panama, and Mexico are expected to pull out of Cuba as well. These sanctions differ from the U.S. embargo, which essentially prohibits trade with the island and has existed in one form or other since at least 1962. We've never seen this kind of pressure, said Max Mezelish, an ex-Treasury official who specialized in Cuban sanctions. It's an entirely new ballgame. Between the lines, Secretary of State Marco Rubio is a chief architect of Trump's Latin American policy and has led the administration's messaging against the regime. He announced sanctions on May 7th and made it the centerpiece of a May 20th Cuban Independence Day video message to the island's citizens. That day, the State Department unsealed a federal murder indictment of Raul Castro, 92, for the alleged shooting down of the 1996 Brothers to the Rescue shoot-down. The Southcom announced the arrival of the Nimitz carrier strike group in the region at the same time. There is no statute of limitations when it comes to murder. On May 21st, Rubio announced the arrest of the sister of the woman running Geisa after he terminated her green card. In fact, I wrote an extensive piece about that at StoneZone.com. 2 days later, Fox News reported that Treasury officials were examining leftist streamer Hassan Piker and the activist group Code Pink for potentially violating U.S. sanctions during a March trip to Cuba. Castro's indictment led to comparisons with the Maduro regime's change operation, but Trump officials and advisors say there are three crucial differences. The U.S. has not identified, nor has Trump picked, Cuban officials who would run an interim government in Havana if the current regime collapses. In contrast, Trump has decided Maduro could be safely replaced, at least temporarily, with Venezuela's Vice President Delcy Rodriguez well before the January 3rd raid in Caracas was made. Seizing Castro the same way Maduro was abducted wouldn't lead Cuba to a dramatic reorientation towards the USS because the Castro's 30 years began transitioning away from one-man rule. Thirdly and lastly, the Cuban embargo is also codified in U.S. law and can be done only if the island frees its political figures, has free elections, and guarantees other civil rights. We're going to be watching the situation in Cuba very seriously. I say to you, Cuba Libre. You're listening to The Stone Zone. I'm Roger Stone, and we'll be right back.
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1: Welcome back to the Stone Zone. Well, we're seeing how thoroughly the Republican Party has been transformed into the party of Trump. It's interesting. For example, in Maine, Bobby Charles, a military veteran, an early Trump supporter, running against Jonathan Bush, great-grandson of former President George H.W. Bush. Maine, of course, is where the Bush family is very famous, had its Kennebunkport compound, and the Bushes have a long association with Maine. But Bobby Charles, an underfunded candidate who wasn't born with a silver spoon in his mouth, now leading Jonathan Bush, the grandson of President George W. Bush, by

0: more than 20 points. In fact, Bush just spent $4 million on broadcast television in Maine, and he still trails badly. That primary coming up, I think he's going to lose. Then you have New York's 21st district. That's the district of Elise Stefanik, a great friend of mine, a great member of Congress, a great supporter of the president. She's not running again. President Trump has endorsed Anthony Constantino, a young businessman who built an online printing company situated in upstate New York into a multi-million dollar enterprise employing more than 1,000 people. He's opposed by Assemblyman Robert Smullen. They had their first debate this week. The debate was a close-run thing. I think both candidates held their own until at the end of the debate, veteran politician Smullen refused to shake hands with his opponent. That soundbite, which the local CBS affiliate showed live but then edited out when they posted it online, that's called media bias, I think turned that debate into what would have been a draw, perhaps a slight victory by Constantino, into a rout, because people hate poor sportsmanship. Also, evidently, when Smullen got a text message, which goes to every voters, from Constantino, he called the local police department to issue a plaint. Filing a false police report is a criminal violation, but it's not a surprise. This guy Smullen had already been arrested once for tax fraud when he tried to apply for a tax credit available only to veterans. And then, of course, you have a race for governor of Oklahoma, where President Donald Trump endorsed former state senator Mark Mazie over the sitting attorney general, whose name is Gettner Drummond. Drummond has one minor problem as a Republican. He donated to Joe Biden, and he donated to the viciously anti-Trump Lincoln Project. Then he tried to blame those contributions on his wife, saying, well, she had really made them in his name. But he's a lawyer, therefore he should know that under federal law, giving a contribution in the name of another is actually a felony. The president endorsed Mike Mazie in a shocker. Some pointed out that I have worked for Mazie in the past. The implication being that if you pay Roger Stone, you get an endorsement? No. When I went to work for Mike Mazie, he was at 6% in the polls. He passed Drummond, who was the front runner in this race from the beginning, in polls late last week. It's a runoff state, meaning if nobody gets 50%, the two top vote getters will win. So Donald Trump can't be bought, not for the measly $67,000 I was paid, but I did help them guide them from 2% in the polls, that's Mazie, to 22% in the polls, passing Drummond at 21, and the president makes his own decisions. These primaries are interesting to play out. People need to understand that political strategy, political strategic consultant, is a science in which we study how to use data-driven communication techniques to win votes. The days of buying endorsements from anybody are long over.
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2: Extra. A play put on at a Chicago public school on the South Side has drawn a lot of controversy. A group of African American legislators in Illinois calling on the school to be held accountable, including Democratic State Senator Lakeisha Collins, who's the chair of the Illinois Black Caucus. She's denouncing a Carver High School performance that depicted Latino students auctioning off black students as slaves.
3: CPS, when I heard their initial response to this, was unacceptable. CPS needs to hold them all accountable. I want to know who viewed it, and I think the public should know that.
2: She says she was horrified watching the video from a 2025 Black History Month assembly. Collins went on to say the play minimizes the trauma that her ancestors endured while pitting minority communities against each other. I'm James Flippin, and this is the Worldwide.
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12: I'm Carmen Roberts. Iran's president has reportedly asked the country's supreme leader to let him resign, claiming he's been shut out of major decision-making. Meantime, President Trump says he's pushing for a good deal with Iran. Fox's Trey Yingst has more from Tel Aviv.
13: President Trump making clear the military option remains on the table if Iran doesn't sign his deal. Secretary of War Pete Hegseth traveled to Singapore, where he echoed President Trump's desire to reach an agreement with Iran.
12: In Newark, New Jersey tonight, a crackdown will include a curfew outside that ICE detention center.
14: Vehicle access will be strictly limited to those with verified official business in the area. This curfew will remain in effect nightly from 9 p.m. to 6 a.m. until further notice.
12: Fox's Madeline Rivera reporting. 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
1: This is great, Kelly. We have busy lives. It's easy to overlook how we're really feeling, but your mental health matters every single day. Take a moment, breathe, ask yourself, how am I doing, really? And don't stop there. Reach out to someone you care about. A simple, are you okay, can mean more than you think. It can open the door to connection, understanding, and support. If you're struggling, know this. You are not alone. 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
0: 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A moment to breathe. A moment to take care of you. 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And for those around you, May is Mental Health Month. 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
1: Welcome back to the Stone Zone right here on the Roger Stone Show. Now I have a guest who I have wanted to have for some time. Thomas J. Baker, I'm going to call him Tom, is the author of a terrific book, The Fall of the FBI, published by Post Hill Press. I strongly urge you to grab it. I found it fascinating because I needed to understand why it was that 29 heavily armed FBI agents in full SWAT gear, wearing night goggles and brandishing fully automatic M4 assault weapons, stormed my home on the morning of January 19th, 2019, to arrest me for the first time nonviolent crime of allegedly lying under oath for Congress. I had no prior arrests. I had no criminal record. There was not a firearm in the home. And because I'm universally recognized, thanks to CNN, I most certainly was not a flight risk. My lawyers had told them previous times that if they intended to charge me, I would be happy to turn myself in. But somebody in the Justice Department and somebody in the FBI decided this over-the-top raid was necessary, and it was approved by whoever was the head of the FBI Bureau in Miami at the time. That poor bastard has tried to text me and email me several times insisting that he never approved it. Well, but he's lying. So I want to understand what's happened to the once widely respected and vaunted FBI, once viewed as one of the premier law enforcement organizations in the world. And there is no better person to tell us to explain this to us than Tom Baker. He served for over 33 years as an FBI special agent in a variety of leadership positions, dealing with terrorism and criminal challenges. He was the first FBI agent on the scene when there was an attempted assassination of President Ronald Reagan, a subject on which I'm about to finish a book. Tom has been published in the Wall Street Journal, the Hill newspaper, the Washington Examiner, the Washington Post, the Spectator, and the Federalist. You've seen him on Fox News, Fox Business, as well as CNN's Crimes of the Century. Tom Baker's international experience is also extensive. He served as the legal attaché at the American Embassy in Canberra, Australia, where he was responsible for maintaining U.S. law enforcement interests in a large part throughout the Asian Pacific. He was then assigned to be the legal attaché in Paris, France, where he developed expertise not only in Western Europe but in much of Africa. It is a huge honor for me to have Tom Baker, who holds a bachelor's degree from Fordham, master's degree in public administration from John Jay College, and has successfully completed the senior command course at the Police Staff College in Bramshill, England. This is a fellow who knows what he's talking about. It is my high honor to have Tom Baker join us today in the Stone Zone.
2: Well, I'm honored to be with you, and I really appreciate that very gracious introduction.
1: Well, Tom, you're a very accomplished figure, and I think you are the very best man, based on your terrific book, The Fall of the FBI. Folks, go out and order this book right now. You can easily find it online. I found it fascinating. It was a page-turner. I couldn't put it down until I finished it. I've actually, this past Christmas, I gave it to a number of my friends as a gift. It's published by Post Hill Press. It's called The Fall of the FBI. Folks, go get this book. I think you'll enjoy it. But, Mr. Baker, you've argued that the FBI's fundamental problems began when it drifted away from its law enforcement mission and towards an intelligence mission. When exactly did that transformation begin, and why do you think it happened?
2: Yes, I think all of the recent problems, including the situation with you and so many others who had their rights abused, and that's what it was an abuse, I think it all traces back to the change in culture. And that happened before Comey. It was done by the man who handpicked Comey, Bob Mueller, when he was director. If you let me just take a minute and explain this and lay it out for people. Bob Mueller became the FBI director just 5 days before the September 11th attacks, which were shocking to our entire system, our entire society. And the attacks happened on a Tuesday. On Saturday morning, Mueller was summoned to Camp David, where President George W. Bush was with many of his top advisors, planning their reaction, their response to this horrible attack. And Mueller went there. Well, in the three and a half days had gone by between the attacks on Tuesday and that Saturday morning, the FBI had done what it does best, investigate. And in those 3.5 days, they had identified all the hijackers, their financial support, their past travel, their connections going back to Al-Qaeda. And Mueller was ready with this report in hand, and he started to give the report to the president, George W. Bush, in this rustic setting in Camp David, Maryland. And Bush cut him off and said, I don't care about that. I just want to know how you're going to prevent the next one. Later that same morning, George Tenet came up and presented a plan of action, Tenet being the CIA director at that time. And when he was done talking, George W. Bush said, that's what I want to hear, turning to Mueller as he said that. Mueller told us on numerous occasions that he was humiliated by that, and he vowed to change the FBI's culture. And that's the word he used. And he wanted to make it into an intelligence-driven organization. Now, many people, could say, well, maybe that was called for at the time. And some of it might have been. But the reality is, in changing the culture, it led to a lot of problems. And it led ultimately to misfeasance and malfeasance.
1: Well, as you know, the charter of the CIA very specifically prohibits them from any activities on American soil. That's a joke, of course, given their nefarious history of violations of both law and the Constitution. Whereas the FBI was supposed to be the premier investigative government bureau in the country. And it was. It seems to me that they have been, sadly, very heavily politicized. Growing up, it's interesting, when you're in high school, they give you a copy of a book called Masters of Deceit by J. Edgar Hoover. I don't want to get into a long debate about Hoover. He did a lot of good things. He did a lot of things that were overtly political. It's not why we're here today. But for most of its history, the FBI's primary purpose was investigating crimes and gathering evidence for future prosecution. Now they seem to have morphed into an intelligence mindset. You've just explained to us why. By the way, George Tenet got the Medal of Freedom, which after the failures of 9/11, I don't honestly think he was entitled to. Did the Bureau lose something essential when agents stopped thinking about investigations and start thinking like intelligence officers?
2: Absolutely. And there's a fundamental reason for that. And your mission for everybody, and if you're selling automobiles, whatever you're doing, your mission affects your behavior, affects your culture, and organizations develop a culture. In law enforcement, and this applies to state and local police as well as the FBI, in law enforcement, consciously or unconsciously, your activities every day are leading you to the day when you have to stand up in court, stand up before a judge, stand up before a magistrate, stand up before a grand jury, raise your right hand and swear to tell the truth, the whole truth, and nothing but the truth to a set of facts. Now, that develops a certain mindset. Now, in the intelligence world, they necessarily operate to a different paradigm. They're very free-wielding in their thinking. They're allowed to and encouraged, especially intelligence analysts, to think of any possibilities, any possible explanations. They're very free-wielding in their thinking, and they are not guided or hemmed in, you might say, by our Constitution, particularly the first 10 amendments, the Bill of Rights. So that develops a different mindset. And with that mindset in intelligence agencies, they use every day deceit and deception. And I've spoken to a lot of them, and they will tell you this leads to problems in their own personal life. They get so used to what they call operating, we would call it lying, that it leads to family problems and problems in the workplace.

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2: Director of National Intelligence position changed the culture inside the FBI. Today, Senator Tom Cotton from Arkansas wants to close that office and shift all the responsibility for declassifying documents to the CIA, which means we'll never learn the truth about anything. It's one of the worst ideas I've ever heard. But how did the formation of the Office of the Director of National Intelligence change the culture inside the FBI?
3: Well, that was part and parcel of the reaction, and understandably, but in reality, the overreaction to the September 11th attacks. There was a lot of talk about a lack of coordination, a lack of connecting the dots. Some of them may have been true, but that's a risk we take in democracy by segregating and separating people who investigate American citizens from people who investigate or study research foreigners. So one of the many things they did, they reorganized the whole government. They created the Department of Homeland Security through a lot of agencies together. They created the Director of National Intelligence, which just created another layer. So you had the Director of National Intelligence over the Director of the FBI and the Director of the CIA and a dozen other agencies. So it created another layer going up and up and up. And that's one of the another side problem that's happened with the whole reorganization of the government, as well as particularly with the FBI, is the layering and layering of more layers of bureaucracy on top of more layers of bureaucracy.
2: Well, I guess I would have to argue that the CIA director could have declassified all of the documents that proved that Russia was a hoax during Donald Trump's first term, but he did not do so. And then more recently, the Director of National Intelligence, Tulsi Gabbard, had the courage to declassify those very documents. Tom, we got to take a quick break for a commercial message, and then we'll be right back with more. I want to talk more about your great book, The Fall of the FBI.
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5: And we're back in the Stone Zone here on the Roger Stone Show, talking to Thomas J. Baker. He's allowed me to call him Tom. He's a 33-year veteran as a FBI special agent, has had a distinguished career in law enforcement. He's written a terrific book, The Fall of the FBI, published by Post Hill Press, which I really commend to you. And we've been talking about the shift of the FBI from being an investigative law enforcement organization to being, unfortunately, more of an intelligence-gathering organization. Tom, you spent decades inside the Bureau. If an FBI agent from the 70s or 80s walked into headquarters today, what would shock them the most?
6: Well, two things, actually, the part and parcel together. The increased bureaucracy. Once Mueller took over, and it continued under Comey, and Ray did nothing to curtail it, the bureaucracy just grew. Mueller created so many more divisions, so many more executive positions in headquarters. For instance, around 2000, there were 10 divisions in FBI headquarters, each headed by an assistant director, and the assistant director reported to the director. Now, believe it or not, there are 30 divisions in FBI headquarters. There's an extra layer of executives above those assistant directors between them and the director. It's just growing tremendously. And part and parcel of that, looking to the CIA, Mueller also created and enhanced the position of FBI intelligence analyst. So now there are thousands of intelligence analysts, and they're given a lot of status and independence. There had been analysts early on in the Bureau, maybe one or two here and there to different squads, squad of agent being a group of anywhere from 12 to 20 agents to help them with their work. But now they're an independent entity on their own, and they call a lot of shots. And a lot of agents at the time when Mueller was doing this objected, and they said the model of the CIA intelligence analyst just really doesn't fit in an agency like the FBI. And part of the reason is they're just so freewheeling. And we saw it come to bad fruit in the so-called Richmond memo, where two intelligence analysts, an individual and her supervisor, came up with this paper asserting that traditional Catholics were somehow a threat, that they were potential extremist terrorists, right-wing terrorists, with no basis in fact. It was just raw speculation. That would have never happened in the old Bureau. You had to have substantial predicate information for alleging or making an investigation on any U.S. citizens, even in domestic security cases. I think that those are the biggest changes.
5: It is quite extraordinary. Let's talk about Jim Comey. It's interesting. He and I were both charged with the same crime.

0: lying under oath to Congress, there's a huge difference. I was not guilty, but not allowed to prove that in a biased Soviet-style show trial in D.C. James Comey, based on the evidence, I think it's fair to say, when you have an email in which he specifically directs one of his associates, a law associate, to leak classified information to the New York Times and then denies that under oath, I'd say that's pretty strong evidence of guilt. But he was allowed to quietly turn himself in. There was no 6 a.m. raid on his home with CNN TV cameras 25 feet from his front door. Comey presents himself as a defender of the institutional integrity of the FBI. Critics argue that he accelerated many of the trends that have damaged the Bureau's reputation. Tom, what is James Comey's true legacy?
1: He has done more damage to the FBI and its reputation and to our country than any other FBI director ever. You alluded earlier to J. Edgar Hoover. As a lot of these issues that we are talking about, you're talking about, started to break, Senator Leslie Graham, who was then chairing or was one of the prominent people on the Senate Judiciary Committee, at one hearing he said, and I quote him in my book, "James Comey has done more damage to the FBI than anyone since J. Edgar Hoover." And I assert that that's a very unfair comparison, because J. Edgar Hoover had almost a half century, 48 years, to do whatever damage he did do, whereas Comey, in just a couple of years, did irreparable damage. He initiated an investigation of a presidential campaign that ultimately became focused as an investigation of a president in May, after Trump was president for several months, and ultimately spilled over an investigation of a dozen, at least, American citizens, including yourself, without any sufficient predicate information.
0: And he no probable cause. Book. Never had a probable cause. Never.
1: In Comey's own book, he admits the initiation of Crossfire Hurricane, the investigation of Trump campaign, was based on a secondhand rumor that was related to a Trump campaign worker, fellow Papadopoulos, in London, by a diplomat in London. In a conversation they had, he related a secondhand rumor about quote-unquote dirt on Hillary Clinton. Based on that, he opened this investigation of presidential campaign. Now, that's outrageous.
0: All right, I'm afraid we have to wrap it up there. I want to thank our friend Tom Baker and his book, The Fall of the FBI. Go out and order your copy today. We'll be right back.
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7: Iran's president reportedly wants to resign. I'm Carmen Roberts, Fox News. And reports out of Iran say the president has asked the country's supreme leader to let him resign. He claims that he and his government have been sidelined from major decisions. And the biggest decision, of course, is ending the war with the U.S. in Israel. And President Trump is making tougher demands for that deal.
8: President Trump, in a sit-down interview, did underscore his two non-negotiables, the Strait of Hormuz and Iran's nuclear capabilities.
9: We're making a great deal. We're going to make a great deal. Or we'll just go back and finish it off militarily.
8: So again, the White House not ruling out military action if there is no deal. And now some Republicans say even today that Washington has time on its side. Although Democrats argue that this continued conflict is creating a completely different reality for Iran. Iran's top negotiator today says no agreement will be reached until Iran's rights are secured and that they won't believe any promises, only action.
7: Fox's Alex Hogan at the White House reporting. The U.S. men's soccer team won today's so-called friendly game, beating Senegal 3-2 in the practice game for the World Cup. The first official U.S. World Cup game for the men's team is June 12th against Paraguay in Inglewood, California. And Fox's Jonathan Hunt has more on that.
10: And that game against Paraguay, June 12th, is when the real business of the World Cup begins. I talked earlier this week to Captain Tim Ream about what that moment will be like. Here he is.
11: Everything you've done in your career up to this point has gotten you there. To be able to, yeah, to stand there on the field, on the touchline, to hear the national anthem, to be a part of a group that gets to play in a home World Cup.
7: Also from sports, Finland beat Switzerland to get the Ice Hockey World Championship. 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
1: Welcome back to the Roger Stone Show. There's an election in Colombia today. They have kind of a two-step process, like many countries. It is a democracy. It's not a parliamentary system, but in their first election, if no candidate gets 50%, the top two vote-getters then face off in a runoff. And out of the blue, an independent candidate who is pro-free enterprise, pro-freedom, pro-Trump, pro-America, has emerged as a phenomenon. I will mispronounce his name because my command of Spanish is not that great, but Abelardo La Espriella, I'm sure I mangled that, has come out of nowhere. My next guest, Shane Trejo, has written, as Colombians prepare to cast their votes today, one figure towers over the campaign trail like a force of nature. Espriella, the combative lawyer and businessman known throughout the country as El Tigre, surging in the final polls to within striking distance of the leftist frontrunner. The outsider candidate is drawing massive crowds that roar his slogan, Firme por la Patria, while men in tiger costumes chant and fireworks explode behind bulletproof glass. He is the candidate the left and the entrenched corrupt conservative in the country fear most because he refuses to play by the rules of the old political establishment. A self-funded movement leader who skipped the old party primaries, De La Espriella, offers something rare in Colombian politics, an unapologetic repudiation of the failed status quo and the past. He is a natural phenomena. Joining me now is Shane Trejo, writes for the Popular Sentinel, a very keen observer of politics in both South and Central America. He was the first person to point out to me the outrageousness of the framing of Honduran President Juan Orlando Hernandez, who was framed by the Biden Department as a narco-terrorist, despite any evidence to the contrary. There's a great seven-part series posted at artvoice.com. Seven-part series completely destroying that phony prosecution. It was also Shane Trejo who told me that Papi Asfura, the pro-American candidate, would win in Honduras on a Sunday if Hernandez was rightfully pardoned on a Friday. Shane turned out to be right about both of those things, and I want him to join us now. He speaks of this candidate in Colombia as someone who is channeling the policies of Milei in Argentina, Bukele, in El Salvador, and yes, Donald Trump himself. So, Shane, welcome to the Stone Zone here in the Roger Stone Show. What's going on the ground right now in Colombia?
2: Thanks for having me on again, Roger. So today, the presidential election is happening. Abelardo de la Espriella is the populist candidate there. He's kind of in the same vein as a Javier Milei or a Nayib Bukele. He's vowing to bring back law and order, and he's an outsider. He's not beholden to the political establishment, and he's been surging in the polls in recent weeks, and it's looking like he's going to go to a runoff election with Ivan Cepeda, who is the far left candidate. So it's going to be likely going to be a runoff election between those two, with Espriella being the populist conservative, Cepeda being the far left communist, and that's going to be the showdown to see if Colombia can join so many other countries like El Salvador and Argentina, and more recently Honduras, Chile and Ecuador, as countries that have rejected communism and gotten on board with the momentum to make the Americas great again. So there's a great amount of hope that's building in Colombia right now, and it's something that every MAGA supporter, every patriot in America should be looking at, because it's going to have huge ramifications on stopping narco-terrorism, stopping the flow of drugs, stopping migrants from coming up at the border. So we should all be praying for La Espreya to win and be able to create that relationship with President Trump to help the Donroe Doctrine take hold throughout the hemisphere.
1: Yeah, this election seems to me to be much larger than Colombia alone. It's a hemispheric test of whether Latin America will continue its drift towards ideological experiments that weaken sovereignty and empower the criminal empires and the narco traffickers, or finally rejects them by electing a leader with the force of personality to stop them dead in their tracks. De La Espriella's leadership abilities lie in the characteristics he shares with the most influential leaders across the Americas. He wields Trump's nationalist directness, his contempt for elite gatekeepers, and fearless naming of enemies, whether it is leftist ideologues, narco-criminal networks, or the incestuous political class. He channels Bukele's uncompromising insistence that public order is a precondition for liberty, the simple freedom to leave home, to run a business, send children to school, return home with your family safe and sound at the end of the day. And as you've pointed out, he carries Malay's ferocious attack on socialist bureaucracy and market hostile policies that punish productive citizens. So for De La Espriella, security, sovereignty, economic stagnation are not separate issues, but one interconnected crisis manufactured by decades of elitist and institutional failure. We'll discuss all of this going on today. So one thing I can tell you absolutely certain, I spoke to Senator Bernie Moreno of Ohio, who's been sent as an election observer. He's on the ground now in Colombia. His job is to make sure that the election is free, fair, and honest. But at the same time, just in terms of his non-official capacity, he sees this same surge that you see. This guy was virtually unknown a couple of days ago. Now, the left has tried desperately in recent days to discredit him, claiming that that Abelardo de Espriella was somehow connected to Alex Saab, who, of course, was the money man for the Venezuelan machine. It is true that as an attorney, Abelardo did represent Saab, but it is also true that he broke with him when he learned of his activities, and he urged Saab to turn himself over to U.S. authorities and essentially surrender for prosecution. So that smear, which is really being cranked up by the lunatics at The Guardian, by folks, just so you know, The Guardian, which is a British publication, not a word printed there is true or accurate. The Guardian is not a journalistic enterprise or a news organization. It's a propaganda front for Marxists, drug addicts, and other losers. If you read it there, there's a 99% chance that what you're reading is systematically false. But just the fact that they have cranked out this attack on Espriella is further proof that they fear that he is surging in the polls.
2: Absolutely. Every time that there's a leader that emerges, you know, not just in Latin America, but you know, throughout the entire world, as we saw with President Trump, they want to attack him. They'll come up with any smear, any falsehood, that it has a grain of truth or not. They'll run with it and do everything they can to try to destroy that person, particularly because in this case, in Colombia, under current President Gustavo Petro, he's extremely progressive, far leftist. He's put in policies called "quote unquote" total peace, but it's really total appeasement. Appeasement with the narco terrorists, negotiating with them instead of crushing them and putting them down. And that's just allowed them more room to breathe. They've been able to regroup. They've been able to bolster their power. Petro's also crippled the military's ability to be able to stop violent gangs from operating on the streets. So Colombians are reporting that security conditions are severely worsening. The crime's going way up. Petro may not have created these criminal groups, but he's empowering them with his weak on crime policies. And Cepeda, who is likely going to be going up against La Espriella in the after the elections today in the runoffs, he's just going to be a continuation of Petro's policies. He's been in Congress for decades, career politician, and has been an outspoken advocate of socialism and leftism, and he's planning to double down on the quote-unquote total peace policy. So the country really hangs in the balance right now, and La Espriella is giving the Colombian people hope. There's been it's been on just a downturn, you know, ever since they signed a 2016 peace accord with the Revolutionary Armed Forces of Colombia. The idea that it would, you know, bring peace, but it's just created more strife, more violence, empowering these radical groups that are getting drug money and helping to facilitate narco-terrorism in Colombia and around the globe. So this is a huge contest that's happening right now. President Trump's shown that, you know, we need to be very concerned with everything that's going on, particularly in our hemisphere, because it's all connected. And Colombia is going to be a huge test. If Colombia goes conservative, if it goes populist, as it's looking like it very well may, this could be, you know, maybe the final domino to fall till we eradicate communism in the entire hemisphere. And it's going to have huge impacts on President Trump's legacy and the Monroe Doctrine, keeping China out of these countries. So the ramifications are massive for MAGA.
1: All right. We're talking to Shane Trejo, who writes for a number of publications, including the Populist Sentinel, and who's a keen observer of freedom movements across Latin and Central America. When we get back, we're going to touch on Honduras, but I also want to talk about Guatemala for a moment, because there's some nefarious things going on there as well. 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
8: Extra. A little fisticuffs and a brush with the law is not going to stop Nathan's hot dog eating contest champ Joey Chestnut from competing this 4th of July. Chestnut was sentenced to 180 days probation after he pleaded guilty to slapping a guy during a bar confrontation. Chestnut told cops he was pretty drunk at the time.
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1: Welcome back in the Stone Zone here on the Roger Stone Show. We're talking about Latin American politics. I've written extensively in the past about Guatemala. During the Biden administration, they were actually actively trafficking drugs through the U.S. Embassy in Guatemala. And unfortunately, we fired the holdover Biden ambassador, but left everybody else in place. That's kind of like changing the pins on the dirty diapers, but leaving the diapers on the baby. There is continued corruption in the U.S. Embassy in Guatemala. And the current designated U.S. ambassador to Guatemala, one Juan Rodriguez, is a Florida attorney, continues to tell people both in the United States and in Guatemala that the president is and the administration is supporting the presidential candidacy of one Oscar Rodolfo Castaneda. There's only one minor problem. I spoke to Secretary of State Marco Rubio. I also talked to the guy at the desk for the NSC for this region. That's simply and completely untrue. Now, the fact that Castaneda happens to be a close associate, as is Juan Rodriguez, to the political consultant of Dick Morris, I find that curious. Unfortunately for Rodriguez, he's not confirmed by the U.S. Senate. I spoke to three U.S. senators the last 10 days who will now move to vote against his confirmation if it comes to the floor based on this insider dealing and corruption. Guatemala is a place where this same revolution we're talking about that's happening in Colombia could also take place. You could, under their system, elect a pro-freedom, anti-narco, anti-Marxist government, but it's not going to happen under these people. I guess the other thing I want to touch on before we go here is really to thank you, Shane, for being the one who brought my attention to the case of Juan Orlando Hernandez, who was the first president of the Honduras to sign an extradition treaty and to work closely with the United States on drug interdiction and ending the flow of the narcos from Honduras to the United States. He, in turn, extradited the two biggest murderers and narco traffickers in the country. They went to trial under President Donald Trump. They were convicted in the Southern District of New York. And then, lo and behold, they were released from prison in return for their false testimony against President Hernandez, claiming without any other evidence whatsoever that he was involved in drug trafficking. One of the great frame jobs of all time. President Donald Trump had the courage to see through this canard. They tried to do to Trump exactly what they did successfully do to Hernandez. And justice has been served in this case with a full and complete and unconditional pardon. So for those leftists out there who say, oh, there's hypocrisy, you arrested and you're prosecuting Maduro at the same time you pardoned Hernandez, that's apples and oranges, folks. There's a seven-part series at artvoice.com which absolutely proves the case against Hernandez was a fraud from day one. It was Shane Trejo, who was the American journalist, who brought this to my attention. And yes, I brought it to the president's attention. By the way, if there's any question, neither Shane Trejo nor Roger Stone were paid a single penny for our advocacy for a pardon for Juan Orlando Hernandez. If you got 46 seconds to wrap this up, Shane, your move.
2: Thank you, Roger. Yeah, the Juan Orlando Hernandez case was the Biden administration cutting deals with far-left communists down in Honduras to attack Hernandez, who was a Trump ally, and bring in a regime that had all this woke things that they were placating to, but then just went completely off the rails and almost destroyed the country. But it's bounced back, and I'm proud that we were able to do what we did journalistically, and President Trump did the right thing. And now, hopefully, Honduras is made great again quickly.
1: All right, there we have it. I want to thank my guest, Shane Trejo. We'll be right back.
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6: I'm Jim Ausman. Here's what's happening. Maine Democratic Senate candidate Graham Plattner is facing backlash again because of a new sexting scandal. Plattner sent texts to women other than his wife.
7: Scumbag or no, he's a socialist. He wants to bring the American dream to its knees and replace it with socialism.
6: That's Jonathan Bush, candidate for governor in Maine. Meantime, New Jersey Senator Cory Booker is calling the DOJ's anti-weaponization fund a slush fund. Booker on ABC.
25: This is ridiculous that a president should be able to appropriate money to himself, Congress's job, and then give it out to people who beat police officers on January 6th.
6: The fund has faced backlash from both parties. 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
1: 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The great thing I like about Troy is that calls him as he sees him. Some may say this is a conservative-based website. Others may say it's a liberal-based website. I would say it's a fact-based website. Some of the best investigative reporting in the country happening right there at slingshot.news. 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
1: So I was amused this week. Jill Biden has a book coming. That's the way they always work. They try to cash in with the book. Who would buy her book is a real question mark to me. Dr. Jill, who is, of course, not a doctor, certainly not a medical doctor, actually claiming that when she saw Joe Biden melt down in the debate with Donald Trump, where he became literally incoherent, that her immediate concern was that he was having a stroke, that she's never seen him act like this before or since. That sounds to me like a gigantic lie. because, in fact, Joe Biden was non compos mentis through most of his campaign for president. That's why they had to hide him in the basement. He was essentially a diaper-wearing vegetable who was heavily sedated through most of his presidency. That's proven by the fact that, by his own admission in the pages of the New York Times, his signature was affixed to a number of pardons with an auto pen that he knew nothing whatsoever about. These are life and death decisions. Joe Biden was over the hill when they nominated him for president. He was the last choice of Barack Obama and his wife. They tried to prop up Cory Booker, but the epic corruption of his days as mayor of Newark would have come back to bite him. By the way, Cory Booker embezzled $750,000 from the City Water Authority when he was mayor. That was in a contract with his law firm, went from his law firm directly to his pocket. He tried to say that he didn't vote for that as an ex officio member of the watershed Newark City Water Authority, except for the formal minutes of the meeting show him present and voting yes. And then he had three different explanations of what the $750 was for. First, Cory Booker says it was a partner buyout. Then he said it was a deferred compensation. He later said it was legal fees that he had owed. I'll tell you what it was. It was a bribe. And the official at the Newark City Water Authority, called Watershed, who approved the payment to Cory Booker, she went to prison. And he went to the U.S. Senate. So Cory Booker's candidacy fell flat. Then they tried to pop up Kamala Harris as a candidate, but she couldn't stop giggling. So that didn't work out too well. They couldn't find a candidate. And then they realized that, well, Joe Biden was completely and totally compromised. You see, the Obamas knew the same thing we know, that Joe and Hunter and brother Jim took tens of millions of dollars of bribes during his time as vice president. Bribes from Ukraine, bribes from Russia, bribes from Romania, bribes from China. There's enough today to send Joe Biden to prison tomorrow. I like Congressman James Comer of the Oversight Committee, but the very prominent lawyer, Robert Costello, former federal prosecutor there in New York, has offered to provide evidence to the U.S. Congress and the Oversight Committee of multi-million dollar bribes directly to Joe and Hunter. But for some reason, they don't seem to be interested. Now, the Supreme Court has ruled that it's very hard to prosecute a president. Not so a vice president. If a vice president took a bribe for an official act during their time in office, they should be prosecuted. And unfortunately, what's really funny here is that, as you know, Biden did extensive interviews both with special counsel Robert Hur, who was assigned to look into whether Joe Biden had, as they charged Trump, retained certain classified documents that he was not entitled to have. The truth is, Biden retained those documents from his time as vice president and his time as a U.S. senator, because he was on the Senate Intelligence Committee and therefore he had access to classified documents. His retention of those documents was illegal. He shouldn't have been prosecuted. If you were going to prosecute Donald Trump, who, by the way, was not violating the law, because under the Presidential Documents Act, as a president or a former president, Donald Trump was entitled to retain and declassify any document of his choosing. He could declassify a document simply by holding it in his hand and saying, "This is declassified." That's the law. Yet Jack Smith, in his extra constitutional Arctic Frost investigation, they decided they were going to put President Donald Trump in jail. Why? Because they wanted to stop him from returning to the White House. Now, as you pointed out to me, Joe Biden is fighting in federal court to halt the release of the video, of the audio tapes of his interviews with his biographer, as well as his interviews with the special counsel Robert Hur. Now, I knew a president who went to the courts, went all the way to the Supreme Court to prevent the release of the tapes that he has made. His name was Richard Nixon. The U.S. Supreme Court

0: ruled against him 9-0. So, Troy, my question for you is, why should Joe Biden be treated any differently?
1: Well, Roger, there is no reason. And when you examine the way in which President Trump had his home of Mar-a-Lago raided by the FBI over pretty much the exact same thing, only as you point out, he had the full authority to do what he did in his scenario because he was the commander-in-chief. At this time, based on the investigation conducted by Robert Hur, he was investigating conduct that occurred while Joe Biden was vice president. And, you know, Roger, we have to bring up the facts surrounding this because Biden has already been caught in a lie over this once. We covered this when we were doing our show on Rumble, and Joe Biden lied to reporters. You remember the strange press conference he held at the White House after the release of the Hur report, in which he dressed down Peter Ducey on national television. I believe he called him a fool or an idiot or something of that nature, because President Biden claimed that Robert Hur and his interviewers were bringing up Beau Biden, the fallen son of the president. And it was released through the transcript that was revealed that in fact, Biden had not been questioned about his son at all. In fact, he volunteered to talk about his son and then forgot the dates in which his son died and had been sick. So there's a pattern here. Joe Biden has been caught once in this transcript lie, Roger. He's been caught telling lies about his son and the way he was interviewed. Now we have to ask the question, what is in those tapes that Joe Biden is so vehemently trying to stop? And, you know, Roger, I want to bring this back just for a second to the point of Jill Biden's comments about the debate. You know, within these comments, I kind of want to get your thoughts on this as well. She trashes Melania Trump, the First Lady of the United States, claiming that Melania Trump did not offer her the traditional tea time that First Ladies will have during the transfer of power. Now, people, let's remember, Joe Biden and his cronies locked down the entire city of Washington, D.C. They deployed military forces. They had a sealed-in inauguration. To my knowledge, the only inauguration in American history where the American people were barred from entering. So President Biden comes in with his cronies, who were really running the show. We know Biden wasn't running the show. They lock down the country. They steal an election. And on top of it, they have the gall to come back with these book deals where they're undoubtedly raking in millions of dollars for books that are never sold, in the case of Obama or Michelle Obama or any of these people. And at the end of the day, they trash Melania Trump. What do you think about her comments about the First Lady? I mean, there's just this, I can read it right here, Roger. She says, and I quote, that she was dismayed by the lack of the tea time. What do you have to say about that?
0: Look, I don't think that the Obamas afforded any great courtesy to Donald Trump when he was coming into office. And people say, well, Trump refused to attend Biden's inauguration. Of course he did. He was disputing the outcome of the election, which, by the way, under the Constitution and the law, he has every single right to do. Anyone who thinks that Joe Biden got 81 million votes, a record number of votes, is smoking something. If you want me to believe, as they insist, that in the African-American precincts in the urban areas of America, Detroit, Milwaukee, Miami, Fort Lauderdale, Philadelphia, St. Louis, if you're telling me that Joe Biden got on average 20% more of the vote in those black precincts than Barack Obama, I'm calling foul. There is zero chance. Zero chance. And now, of course, they're choking on Georgia. Sorry, here are the facts. 300,000 paper ballots are introduced at 3 o'clock in the morning, and not a single one of them has ever been folded in half. So for them to be mail-in ballots, they must, by definition, have been folded, but they weren't. We have the videotapes that show them being delivered. We have the videotapes of them being brought out from under the desk. The Republican observers were physically removed by the police in Michigan, for example, so they couldn't see the shenanigans. At this point, anyone who doesn't believe that the 2020 election was stolen is just chooses to deny the overwhelming evidence. Yet, in America, if you question the election, which, by the way, you have a fundamental constitutional right to do, Well, that was a good way to get banned on X, then Twitter, to get banned on Facebook, to get banned on Instagram. So if you don't bow to the conventional wisdom, then somehow you're a criminal, or you're an insurrectionist. Free speech is enshrined in the First Amendment. You have a right to question the elections. The other one that frankly has to be addressed is the idea that forming an alternative slate of electors, electoral college electors, is not and has never been illegal. I don't care what they say over at MSNBC. I don't care what the left-wing media says. It happened in the election of 1877. It happened in the election of 1960. When there is a legal dispute within any given state over the outcome of an election,

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2: Was she worried about that they might ask the wrong questions? In other words, the right questions? So the January 6th committee members like Adam Schiff and Jamie Raskin and Liz Cheney, these people engaged in criminal activity. They used AI-created videos. They suppressed certain testimony while coaching perjury by suborning perjury by others. Cassidy Hutchison comes in mind. I'm not sure why she hasn't been charged with perjury yet. They charged me with lying under oath before Congress, even though the full unredacted report released by Robert Mueller proves that I did no such thing. I just wonder when there will be an end to this two-tiered justice system. Joe Biden was mentally unstable while he was running for president. He was both mentally and physically unstable while he was president. It was a horrific case of elder abuse. I actually began to feel sorry for the guy because he was being used by others. Joe Biden knows it. She's fully aware of it. By the way, I predict her book will be an ignominious failure. No one will buy it. But as you correctly point out, publishers pay millions. The book sells in the thousands. It's a bribe. We'll be right back with Troy Smith.
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7: Welcome back to the Stone Zone. We're talking to Troy Smith. We've been talking about the Bidens. Troy, you had a couple things you wanted to bring up.
8: Absolutely, Roger. And just before we get off of this story of corruption and targeting political opponents, as we've seen President Trump and the January 6th prisoners targeted, I didn't want to let the moment pass without talking about Bill Stevenson, who is the former husband, the ex-husband of Jill Biden. And he is currently facing a first-degree murder charge in Wilmington, Delaware. Now, there's a lot going on with this case, Roger, so just to kind of get to it, you know, there's with Linda Stevenson, she was found unresponsive in her home. And following that find by officers and the paramedics, her husband, Bill, Jill Biden's ex-husband, was arrested in February 2026. He was later indicted by a grand jury and charged with first-degree murder. But there's some really strange facts about this case, Roger. One being that an autopsy has not been released for Linda Stevenson. There's no full indictment or probable cause detailed shared publicly at all about what happened here. The 911 call details, which they claim there was a 911 call made prior to them finding Linda unresponsive. There's no record of that 911 call. The details have been withheld. And just this level of secrecy in a high-profile case is kind of unusual. And when we look at the $2 million cash bail that was placed on Bill Stevenson and the surrounding facts, it's kind of, you know, it's something that we're looking at and saying, okay, there's not a lot of evidence here. There's been an indictment. And then, Roger, there's the connection. The commissioner who initially pushed this is named Lynn M. Parker. And she is a former Delaware Attorney General, U.S. Attorney for Delaware from the Obama era. She was a Biden Senate campaign supporter and donor. She's defended Hunter Biden publicly. And Joe Biden has called Commissioner Lynn Parker my friend, my new partner in law enforcement. So this is something that's so important, Roger. You have a Commissioner Lynn Parker, who is a friend of Joe Biden, levying this unreasonable, I think, in many cases, considering we don't have the facts or evidence, a $2 million cash bail. And a lot of people are looking at this at Roger and saying this is just another example of people surrounding the Bidens who do wrong, finding or do no wrong, find themselves under the full boot of the law. And, you know, we wanted to kind of get into what's going on. I just want to get your thoughts on this case. It seems to me that this person is being, you know, this person who supported President Trump, Bill Stevenson, who spoke out against Joe Biden and the Bidens, is finding himself under the boot of the law. And I want to get your thoughts on this case. It's got a lot of questions surrounding it.
7: Yeah, it's our own Greg Kelly has written a terrific piece on this at Substack. I think it smells very, very bad. As you know, Joe Biden's was elected to the Senate at age 29. His wife and I think one of his children were tragically killed in an automobile accident when her car driving back from Washington was hit by a tractor trailer. Joe Biden then destroyed the life of the guy driving that truck, insisting repeatedly that he was drunk. He was not drunk, insisting that he was at fault. He was not at fault. He destroyed that guy's life. You see, there are no rules for the Bidens. They don't pay their bills. Whether you're a landscaper, whether you're a beautician, whether you're a dentist, whether you're a local grocery store, they think they're above the law. I'm afraid that until Joe is arrested for the massive multi-million bribes he took as million-dollar as a vice president of sites, that may be true. But he still will go down in history as one of the worst presidents in the United States. I want to thank our guest, Troy Smith from the Slingshot.News. Go check it out, folks. Until next time, God bless you and...
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13: The president is asking for patience. Fox News, I'm Jamal Osman. Here's what's happening. President Trump wants to strengthen the terms of the proposed deal to end the war with Iran. telling Fox he's not in any rush. Fox's Max Gordon from Tel Aviv.
14: President Trump met with top aides in the Situation Room on Friday. That meeting reportedly took about 2 hours, but at the end of it, no deal was announced. The New York Times and Axios report that President Trump sent tougher terms to Iran for a peace deal in an effort to exert pressure and to speed up the process, but it's unclear what changes were made to the potential agreement. This as the Strait of Hormuz remains closed to ship traffic and the U.S. continues its blockade. And with a focus on the Middle East, President Trump